0: We gather in the Lord's name, in the name of the Father, and of the Son, and of the Holy Spirit.
1: Amen.
0: May the grace and the peace of our Lord Jesus Christ, the love of God, and the communion of the Holy Spirit be with all of you.
1: And with your spirit.
0: As we celebrate this Trinity Sunday, we take a moment and we acknowledge that we're in need of God's love and mercy to touch our hearts and to heal us of our sin. Lord, have mercy.
1: Lord, have mercy.
0: Christ, have mercy.
1: Christ, have mercy.
0: Lord, have mercy.
1: Lord, have mercy.
0: May Almighty God have mercy on us, forgive us our sins, and bring us to life everlasting.
1: Amen.
0: And let us lift our voices and give glory and praise to God.
2: Glory to God.

0: And let us pray. God, our Father, who by sending into the world the word of truth and the spirit of sanctification, made known to the human race your wondrous mystery, grant us that in professing the true faith, we may acknowledge the Trinity of eternal glory and adore your unity, powerful in majesty. Through our Lord Jesus Christ, your Son, who lives and reigns with you in the unity of the Holy Spirit, God, forever and ever.
1: Amen.
2: A reading from the book of Exodus. Early in the morning, Moses went up to Mount Sinai as the Lord had commanded him, taking along the two stone tablets. Having come down in a cloud, the Lord stood with Moses there and proclaimed his name, Lord. Thus the Lord passed before him and cried out, the Lord, a merciful and gracious God, slow to anger and rich in kindness and fidelity. Moses at once bowed down on the ground to worship. Then he said, if I find favor with you, O Lord, do come along in our company. This is indeed a stiff-necked people. Yet pardon our wickedness and sins, and receive us as your own. The word of the Lord.
1: Thanks be to God.

0: A reading from the second letter of St. Paul to the Corinthians. Brothers and sisters, rejoice. Mend your ways. Encourage one another. Agree with one another. Live in peace. And the God of love and peace will be with you. Greet one another with a holy kiss. All the holy ones greet you. The grace of the Lord Jesus Christ and the love of God and the fellowship of the Holy Spirit be with all of you. The word of the Lord.
1: Thanks be to God.

0: The Lord be with you.
1: And with your spirit.
0: A reading from the Holy Gospel according to John.
1: Glory to you, Lord.
0: God so loved the world that he gave his only Son, so that everyone who believes in him might not perish, but might have eternal life. For God did not send his Son into the world to condemn the world, but that the world might be saved through him. Whoever believes in him will not be condemned, but whoever does not believe has already been condemned, because he has not believed in the name of the only Son of God, the Gospel of the Lord.
1: Praise to you, Lord Jesus Christ.
0: This Sunday, as we celebrate Trinity Sunday, I want to start with that first reading, and I want to set the context. So now the people, the Israelites, turned away from God, and they had taken all of their gold, and they melted it down and formed a golden calf, and they started to worship them. And Moses, of course, knowing that this was a stiff-necked people, came down, and he was not pleased, and so basically, he threw down the tablets, and now we pick up where that leaves off, and that is that God says, I want to see you again. Come on up. Come on up to the mountain. Now, I don't know about you, but if the people were doing that, I would be a little sheepish to go up to the mountain and say, guess what? Here I am, you know? But he does. He goes up. And God descends upon the mountain. He comes down and he touches the life of Moses, not in condemning him, not shame on you, shame on the people. No, full of mercy, full of love. And that's what the reading really provides us with, because that's what Moses says. I have now encountered a God full of mercy, full of understanding. God the Father is full of love and mercy. And we see that also in this gospel reading, that God so loved the world that he gave us his Son. Jesus comes down as a person from heaven to be with us, person to person. Now, instead of God looked at as distant, no, now God is very close to us. And Jesus, throughout all of the gospel stories, all of the readings that we encounter, what does he preach? Love, compassion, understanding, mercy. Jesus never condemns anyone. And even in this gospel today, we are given an opportunity. Those who want to turn towards the dark and turn away from God, that's your opportunity to do that. But those who want to follow will always turn to the light and follow and understand Jesus as a merciful, loving, caring person. And that's what we encounter through Jesus. Now, I'm going to talk about the Trinity, because the Trinity, so often on this Sunday, so many priests have to go through all of these analogies of, oh, there's water, and there's, you know, the three-leaf clover, and all of that stuff. And we're not talking about that. We're talking about God descending, Father descending with Moses and touching his life, Jesus coming to the earth and touching our lives. And now he breathes upon his disciples as he sends us forth through the Holy Spirit. And it's that Spirit that we're sent forth and we make a difference in the world, because now we bring love, compassion, understanding, and mercy. I would hope so. I would hope so. So God invites us to be his instruments of peace and mercy and love to touch the lives of those around him, around us. And God descends upon us this very day. The Spirit is always moving at this very moment in this very room. Jesus becomes real upon this altar at this very time, in this very moment. And God descends upon this moment to send us forth, the Holy Trinity touching the lives of so many people. As we go forth today, realize we go forth because of the Father, the Son, and the Spirit touching our life, sending us forth to make a difference. And so I invite all of us to do so with mercy, compassion, and understanding. I believe in God, the Father Almighty, creator of heaven and earth, and in Jesus Christ, his only Son, our Lord, who was conceived by the Holy Spirit, born of the Virgin Mary, suffered under Pontius Pilate, was crucified, died, and was buried. He descended into hell, and on the third day he rose again from the dead. He ascended into heaven, and is seated at the right hand of God the Father Almighty. From there he will come to judge the living and the dead. I believe in the Holy Spirit, the Holy Catholic Church, the communion of saints, the forgiveness of sins, the resurrection of the body, and life everlasting. Amen.
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3: For the needs and prayers of all of our Heart of the Nation parish members, including those joining us from the state of California, we pray to the Lord.
4: Lord, hear our prayer.
3: For the sick, especially among our Heart of the Nation parish family, may this joyful season bring them comfort and health in the company of their risen Savior. We pray to the Lord.
4: Lord, hear our prayer.
3: For the souls of the departed, that they may be with their Savior in paradise, we pray to the Lord.
4: Lord, hear our prayer.
0: Loving God, send forth your Spirit to touch our lives so that we can touch many around us, having a listening ear, a gentle hand, a loving gesture that will lead others always to you, Father, Son, and Spirit. And we ask this through Christ our Lord.
4: Amen.

0: Pray now, my brothers and sisters, that my sacrifice and yours will be acceptable to God, the Almighty Father.
1: May the Lord accept the sacrifice at your hands for the praise and glory of his name, for our good and the good of all his holy church. Amen.
0: Sanctify by the invocation of your name, we pray, O Lord our God, this oblation of our service, and by it make us an eternal offering to you through Christ our Lord.
1: Amen.
0: The Lord be with you.
1: And with your spirit.
0: Lift up your hearts.
1: We lift them up to the Lord.
0: Let us give thanks to the Lord our God.
1: It is right and just.
0: It is truly right and just, our duty and our salvation, always and everywhere to give you thanks. Lord, Holy Father, Almighty and Eternal God, for with your only begotten Son and the Holy Spirit, you are one God, one Lord, not in the unity of a single person, but in a trinity of one substance. For what you have revealed to us of your glory, we believe equally of your Son and of the Holy Spirit, so that in confessing of the true and eternal Godhead, you might be adored in what is proper to each person, their unity in substance and their equality in majesty. For this is praised by angels and archangels, who never cease to cry out each day as with one voice they acclaim.

You are indeed holy, O Lord, the fount of all holiness. Make holy, therefore, these gifts, we pray, by sending down your Spirit upon them like the dewfall, so that they may become for us the body and the blood of our Lord Jesus Christ. At the time that he was betrayed and entered willingly into his passion, he took bread and, giving thanks, broke it. And he gave it to his disciples and he said, "Take this, all of you, and eat of it. For this is my body, which will be given up for you." In a similar way, when the supper was ended, he took the chalice, and once more giving thanks, he gave the chalice to his disciples, and he said, "Take this, all of you, and drink from it, for this is the chalice of my blood, the blood of the new and eternal covenant, which will be poured out for you and for many for the forgiveness of sins. Do this in memory of me."

Therefore, as we celebrate the memorial of his death and resurrection, we offer you, Lord, the bread of life and the chalice of salvation, giving thanks that you have held us worthy to be in your presence and minister to you. Humbly, we pray that partaking of the body and the blood of Christ, we may be gathered into one by the Holy Spirit. Remember, Lord, your church, spread throughout the world and bring her to the fullness of charity, together with Leo, our Pope, with all of our presiding bishops and all the clergy and all of you, God's holy people. And we remember also our brothers and sisters who have fallen asleep in the hope of the resurrection and all who have died in your mercy. Welcome them into the light of your face and have mercy on us all, that with the Blessed Virgin Mary, the Mother of God, Blessed Joseph, her spouse, with the blessed apostles and all the saints who have pleased you throughout the ages, we may merit to be co-heirs to eternal life and may praise and glorify you through your Son, Jesus Christ. Through him and with him and in him, O God, Almighty Father, in the unity

0: And so we gather our hearts this day as we pray together,
1: Our Father, who art in heaven, hallowed be thy name. Thy kingdom come, thy will be done, on earth as it is in heaven. Give us this day our daily bread, and forgive us our trespasses, as we forgive those who trespass against us. And lead us not into temptation, but deliver us from evil.
0: Deliver us, Lord, we pray, from every evil, and graciously grant peace in our days, that by the help of your mercy we may always be free from sin and safe from all distress as we await the blessed hope and the coming of our Savior, Jesus Christ.
1: For the kingdom, the power, and the glory are yours, now and forever.
0: Lord Jesus Christ, who said to all of your apostles, Peace I leave you, my peace I give you. Look not on our sins, but on the faith of your church, and graciously grant her peace in unity in accordance to your will, who live and reign forever and ever.
1: Amen.
0: The peace of the Lord be with all of you.
1: And with your spirit.
0: So let us turn to one another and offer each other peace, and peace to all of our viewers.

0: Behold the Lamb of God, behold him, who takes away the sins of the world. Blessed are those called to the supper of the Lamb.
1: Lord, I am not worthy that you should enter under my roof, but only say the word, and my soul shall be healed.
0: May the body and the blood of our Lord Jesus Christ bring us to life everlasting.
2: Amen. Amen.

0: And let us pray. May receiving this sacrament, O Lord our God, bring us health of body and soul. As we confess your eternal Holy Trinity and undivided unity, through Christ our Lord.
1: Amen.
0: The Lord be with you.
1: And with your spirit.
0: May Almighty God bless you, the Father, the Son, and the Holy Spirit.
1: Amen.
0: This Mass is ended. Go forth in peace and love to serve the Lord.
1: Thanks be to God.
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0: 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So I did just want to get on here and say thank you, and just like let you guys know that your work is really good and it does reach young people too.
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4: 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Pope Leo is calling for the preservation of human dignity in the face of artificial intelligence.
5: Let's not fear artificial intelligence, but constantly keep the question of the human in play.
4: Living in the Age of AI, the focus of the Pope's first encyclical presented Monday at the Vatican alongside one of the co-founders of Anthropic. In the more than 230-page letter to the Church, the first ever U.S.-born Pope warned the technology such as artificial intelligence is fueling global conflicts. He appealed directly to AI developers, saying they bear a particular ethical and spiritual responsibility, for every design choice reflects a vision of humanity. The Holy Father warning that AI could create what he calls digital neocolonialism. The Vatican releasing again the first encyclical this week with the warning that AI could concentrate power, deepen inequality, and exploit weaker nations through data and technology. Pope says AI is never morally neutral because it reflects the values of those who design and control it. The encyclical warns against AI-driven warfare and transhumanist ideologies seeking to eliminate human suffering through technology. He says Christians must defend human dignity, justice, peace, and the value of the human person in the digital age. And Chicago Mayor Brandon Johnson pleased after meeting with the Pope at the Vatican. Following his visit this week, the mayor said the first question he received from the Holy Father was, "How is Chicago?" Mayor responded by saying the city is strong and transforming. He also invited Pope Leo to conduct Mass at Chicago's Grant Park next year. If the Holy Father accepts, he'd follow in the footsteps of Pope John Paul II, who delivered Mass in the park in 1979. Keeping you connected with the Church and the world 24 hours a day and on the web at relevantradio.com. I'm Glenn Leverins. 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
6: I see you're in a good mood, Cyrus. I love it. Well done. Yeah. That's a new montage. I don't remember that one from before.
16: Just playing around.
6: I thought you were going to say you're just getting started, because that's what I want to hear.
16: Well, because
6: if you can't find a party, you've got to start one, right? You've heard that before.
16: I know what you're doing.
6: Yeah.
16: And you're faster than I am.
6: All right, Slick, hop on. Yep. Let's go. 888-914-9149 is the number to call to be on the air. I know your regulars know the number, but people are joining the show all the time. So for all of you who don't know the number, this is the number, 888-914-9149. Call that number. We'll get you on the air with your comment or question. In the meantime, couple quick emails as people are getting ready to go on the air. Tyrone sent me a short and sweet note saying, the phrase love covers a multiple of sins. What does it mean that love covers a multitude of sins? Well, that's actually the right formula. love covers a multitude of sins. And love, not in the lovey-dovey sense, but charity, the supernatural gift of charity.
11: Lovey-dovey, lovey-dovey, lovey-dovey all the time.
6: Yeah, not in that sense, but which is a great motto. I mean, taken, you know, properly in the right context. So where is this from? What is it from? St. Peter says it in 1 Peter chapter 4, verse 8. He says, above all, maintain constant love for one another, for love covers a multitude of sins. Now, that is actually a quotation from the book of Proverbs, Proverbs 10, 12. Hatred stirs up strife, Proverbs says, but love covers all offenses. So the analogy of covering something as if it's unpleasant to behold. You've got a really unpleasant situation and you just cover it over so you don't see it anymore. That, I think, is what it is evoking. But it goes beyond that because it doesn't merely cover it in terms of the unpleasantness is still there, but now we're pretending that it's okay because it's all perfumed and prettied up. It goes way beyond that. What it means is that by your charity, you are not only covering the sins, but you are helping to expiate them. Jesus pays the price for our sins, of course. He pays the eternal penalty. But we have to repair the damage done to each other through our sins, don't we? So that's what it's referring to. Now, there is an analog to that, which I thought of when I first read your email, and that is almsgiving, the Bible says, is also something that covers iniquity. And it's alluded to in Daniel chapter 4, verse 27. There are different renditions of this passage. One is, redeem your sins by almsgiving and your iniquities by mercy to the oppressed. Now, most versions don't say almsgiving.

0: their practicing righteousness can be translated as giving alms, which is one form of that. And by your iniquities, by showing mercy to the oppressed, that there may perhaps be a lengthening of your tranquility. So if you were to read that in the Revised Standard Version and then read it in this version, I think it might be New American Bible, redeem your sins by almsgiving and your iniquities by mercy to the oppressed. You can see the same kind of thing here, but it extends to doing righteous deeds. And this is repeated in Tobit chapter 4. For almsgiving delivers from death and keeps you from going into the darkness. And in chapter 12 of Tobit, it repeats this in verse 9, almsgiving saves from death and purges away every sin. Now, you obviously cannot buy salvation, but Jesus talks a lot about doing good to others. He gives us the example of the Good Samaritan. And what does the Good Samaritan do? Not only does he stop and take care of the man who is beaten and left for dead on the side of the road, but he spends his own money. It's a form of almsgiving. And we're told specifically that he gives money to the innkeeper where he took this battered man and said, take care of him, bind up his wounds, and whatever the expense is, I'll pay it when I come back. If there's more expense than what the money I'm giving you now will cover, I'll pay the balance of it. Don't worry. So here Jesus gives us an example of doing a righteous deed that involves money. But of course, it doesn't mean that you can buy your salvation, but rather it's an example of how you do good to others through almsgiving. So that's a secondary passage that I thought you might find interesting. Thanks for that email. To the phones, let's go to Allison in Fresno. Good morning, Allison.
1: Good morning, Patrick. Thank you for taking my call.
0: You're welcome.
1: I'm looking for some guidance.
0: Sure.
1: The parish I attend is, we're getting a new parochial vicar, and he's a newly ordained priest, and I'm sure you've heard about him. He's the co-founder of a cosmetics company, and he left it all behind to become a priest, which I really appreciate. Mm-hmm. I just want to know how to be charitable, I guess, to the people that are going to flock to my parish for the celebrity of it.
0: Yeah. I heard that story.
1: My daughter and I have had, yeah.
0: No, go ahead.
1: And we're losing, I'm sorry. My daughter and I have had conversations. She goes, Mom, I don't know how I feel about it. And I mean, I've been assured by our parochial vicar we're losing that he's a very godly man. But I also, you know, I talked to a girlfriend last night and she said, oh, my parents are going to come to your parish this weekend. They want to see the new priest. And I said, mm-hmm. Well, he's not even there yet. So mm-hmm. I just want to be not frustrated.
0: Yeah, I can understand what you mean. Because
1: okay, you.
0: The temptation to be exasperated if people are fawning over him, not because he's a priest,
1: yeah.
0: but because he's the heir, or I guess, I don't know if he's still technically the heir, but he was, you know, part of this dynasty in the fragrance world. Well, I guess maybe I would try to approach it this way, and I'll offer you something. It's a coping mechanism that I use all the time at Mass, and that is I just close my eyes. So if I'm at Mass and somebody's doing something distracting, even if it's not necessarily doing something blameworthy, it's just I myself am distracted by it, my defense mechanism is typically just close my eyes. That way, I'm protecting myself so that I can try to stay more recollected. It also cuts down on the input that would make me exasperated. The more the input, the more exasperation, for me at least. So I try to cut down on the input. Maybe that's something you could do, although at Mass, the likelihood of people fawning over him is probably pretty low because obviously it's at Mass. So maybe you're thinking about, what about coffee and donuts? What about before Mass? What about after Mass? What about just around
1: exactly.
0: the parish? And people are acting that way. You know, you can always do this, and that is offer it up. Your mom probably told you that when you were a little kid. My mom told me that. Yeah. And there's a lot of wisdom there, and that is, you know, this is irksome to me, but Lord, I'm going to offer it up to you. I'm not going to complain, or I'm not going to, you know, get riled about it. I'm just going to offer it up and try to patiently bear with it. And that too, although it's simple and rustic and not flashy, I think it can go a long way too. And what I think of, Allison, is how can this purify me? How can this

0: irritation that I can try. Believe me, just ask Nancy, she'll tell you. I'm often not successful in doing this. But how? What's in it for me by way of purification if I let this roll over me and I don't get my dander up and I don't say anything and I just offer it to God? I see great value in that because it does have a purifying effect. And so that could be another strategy where you look at these opportunities for you to grow in the virtue of humility and patience. That can be a really good thing.
1: Great advice. Great.
0: I know
1: advice.
0: I need that.
1: I know I should just be, well, we all do, honestly, yeah. But I guess I should just be happy that people are there. I just, you know, I just want them there for the right reasons.
0: I think of Jesus when he went from town to town, and there were hordes of people who followed him, many of them because they were listening and paying attention and believing, but many others, they were just gawkers. They were just rubberneckers. Hey, is he going to do something today? Is he going to have a big flashy miracle for us today? And that's about as far as it went for some of his followers. So even Jesus had people attending to him because they wanted to be around the celebrity healer and preacher, but he didn't go much deeper than that. But he let them. He allowed them to be there. He didn't drive them away. He didn't say, you know, unless you're here to really learn from me and believe in me, I don't want you around. Thankfully, he didn't say that. So maybe that's another way to look at this.
1: Well, that is all great advice, Patrick. I appreciate it so much.
0: Oh, you're welcome. For what it's worth, you know, common sense advice sometimes is the best advice, right?
1: It sure is. Thank you so much.
0: Thank you, Allison.
1: Put me at ease.
0: Oh, I'm glad. I'm glad. And, you know, let's pray for this wonderful new vocation. I think it's deeply edifying that somebody who comes from wealth and power and influence would give it all up to follow Jesus as a priest. It's a beautiful thing.
1: Oh, I agree 100%. It is a beautiful thing. It is a beautiful thing. Thank you, Patrick.
0: You're welcome.
1: Good tools.
0: I'm glad, Allison. Take care. Let's go to Chrissy now in Milwaukee. Hi, Chrissy.
2: Hey, Patrick.
0: Hey.
2: Thanks for taking the call. I'm getting my husband hooked on Relevant Radio now because he can't stop laughing at Keep Going.
0: Cyrus, give Chrissy a little of that, please, just for her husband's sake.
3: Keep going. Going.
0: How do you keep going?
3: Keep going.
0: How?
3: Keep going.
2: Well, we just love that. And I have to admit, I don't know where it comes from. This has to be from a movie or somewhere, and I must have missed it.
0: Let me tell you, I'll let you in on the secret here. We played straight. We just played a video clip of a British dude. I forget now who he was. Probably some big author or something like that. And he was just giving advice about when life has got you down, keep going. When you're discouraged or you don't know what to do or you just had a big failure or something like that. And he uses the phrase keep going a number of times.
4: What do you do to keep going?
3: Keep going.
4: How do you keep going?
3: Keep going.
0: Yeah, there's more, Cyrus.
4: You keep going.
3: Keep going.
0: Yeah. So, Chrissy, that's the big reveal, is that it was just a straight pep talk that I thought was good, and we played it. And then I realized that's gold right there. Cyrus and I both looked at that and said, that's gold right there. So we just made use of that, and look where it got us.
5: It's great advice.
2: It is gold because it gets our curiosity. See, we listen to find out where is this coming from.
0: Well, one thing I can assure you is we will keep going with that, no doubt.
3: Keep going.
2: Now I have another question, if I may.
0: Sure. Keep going.
2: So, keep going. So we go to a mass locally here that is sort of we kind of call it our mass of, I hate to say this, last resort, but when we are busy on the weekends and can't get to the usual masses we attend, we go to a 7 p.m. mass. And we have been at several times for different reasons, sort of put off by what we consider sort of the less orthodox practices at this church. And one of the things that we noticed last time when we went, well, I should say I did. I don't think my husband noticed, but I looked in the cup during communion, and it wasn't a red wine. And I wondered, is that licit?
0: It is. As long as the wine that is used for the Holy Eucharist is grape wine, it has to have a certain minimum alcoholic content. And I forget now what that is. But any wine that's made from grapes that doesn't have fortifiers in it, things that are added to it, is valid matter. Whether it's white or in some, you know, tinted in some other color, it's entirely valid.
2: Okay, that's good to know. I'm relieved to hear that. Good.
0: Yeah, and I can understand why you might wonder, because if the parish is known for cutting corners in other ways, you could wonder, is this one of those ways? But in this case, it's not. The valid matter for the Holy Eucharist is grape wine. It has to be wine. It has to be fermented with some alcoholic content and nothing added to it. And unleavened wheat bread. Those are the valid matters for the Eucharist in the Latin Rite of the Church.
2: Okay. Well, very good.
0: Yeah.
2: I'm relieved.
0: I'm glad.
2: Thank you for the answer.
0: Yeah, you're welcome, Chrissy. Good to chat with you. Let's go now to Monica, I believe, where is Monica? Wisconsin. Hi, Monica.
5: Hi. Patrick, I just wanted to say you're right on about ignoring the distraction at Mass, because I came early to kneel down and pray, and there was supposedly a mom and a young man behind me, and they were talking and talking, and I wanted to say, could you be quiet? But I didn't, and before the Mass started, the pastor came in and said, before we start Mass, let's give a big applause to the soldier who just came back from Iran. And it was a young man behind me, and he stood up and we all gave him applause.
0: Oh, he was the young man right behind you?
5: Yes.
0: I see. Huh. Maybe
5: so
0: he wasn't
5: maybe he wasn't
0: accustomed to going to Mass, and so maybe it was the first time he'd been to Mass in a long time, perhaps.
5: Could be.
0: Yeah.
5: Thank you.
0: So
5: Dr.
0: you believe
5: I just
0: in
5: want to put that in.
0: You believe what's the right word here? Strategy maybe of closing your eyes so that you can reduce distractions?
5: Yes.
0: I feel the same way. Yeah, because I'm like anybody else. I get easily distracted and easily irked. Maybe I should say too easily irked. And that's no good, because I want to be able to focus on Jesus, but sometimes the Lord's friends can be distracting to me.
5: Yes.
0: You know?
5: And little kids too.
0: Yeah. Well, God bless the little children. Well, thank you, Monica. I appreciate your phone call. Appreciate that. Let us go next to a break, and then we will come back to your phone calls. A line just opened up, so feel free to zoom in and grab it by calling 888-914-9149. 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
8: Beep, beep, beep, beep.
9: Keep going.
1: Yeah. That's right. That's right, Cyrus. See, that's good life advice, don't you think?
10: I'm using it all the time.
1: Yeah.
10: Just keep going.
1: Just keep going.
10: Things, you hit a stumbling block, things are rough. You know what you do?
1: You keep going.
10: Keep going.
1: But see, here's the thing. If you walk, I don't know, in the kitchen or somewhere in the house and Melanie's vacuuming or sweeping or cleaning, do you ever just like randomly walk through the room and just say to her, keep going?
10: No.
1: It wouldn't work out so well, would it?
10: No.
1: Keep going. And then from the couch, as you're stretched out on the couch, you call into the other room, keep going.
11: No.
1: Yeah. I don't recommend that strategy.
10: No way.
1: Yeah.
10: Yeah. If you want me breathing in here at work, yeah, I'm not going to do that.
1: Okay. I think we should keep going. Let's go to Aaron in Hastings, Michigan. Hi, Aaron.
12: Hi. I've actually haven't called in a while, but I've actually lost my faith about a year and a half, if not longer.
1: Uh-oh. What happened?
12: But I'm I have no idea. All this church hopping garbage I was doing.
1: So give me the background then so I can understand a little better. So were you originally Catholic, or what was your background?
12: No, I was born and raised Protestant. And then when I was in my old adult foster care, I was confirmed in the Diocese of Kalamazoo, Michigan. Okay. And then I had to move, and that's when all this chaos started.
1: Okay.
12: With me church hopping. And I've been going to a very Calvinistic church. The PCA here in town,
1: mm-hmm.
12: which is about the same distance, strangely enough, from the Catholic Church
1: mm-hmm.
12: from me. But recently, I'm taking this as a sign from the Holy Spirit to come back. I found a rosary on my bedstand.
1: Okay.
12: And I was also talking to a Catholic friend of mine over that would always take me to church on Sundays when I was in my other adult foster care.
1: Right. Is that like a group home setting where people can assist you with day-to-day things?
12: Yes.
1: Okay. Gotcha. But you did have a time after. There was some point where you were Catholic for a while. Do I understand that part correctly?
12: Yes.
1: Okay.
12: For about 6 or 7 years. Okay. And
1: did you receive your other sacraments? Were you confirmed and receive your first Holy Eucharist?
12: Yes.
1: Okay. Gotcha. Okay. So now I have a fairly clear picture, but the way you put it to me was that you feel like you've lost your faith. Do you mean lost your faith in God altogether or some aspect of faith, or how would you describe that?
12: Lost my faith in the Catholic faith.
1: Mm-hmm. Yeah.
12: But after talking to my friend, she actually helped me realize that, hey, okay, you need to get your backside back in the church, and putting it nicely
1: mm-hmm.
12: and bluntly at the same time. Tomorrow,
1: are you wondering how to do? Oh, okay. I don't want to get in your way. Go ahead and tell me.
12: So tomorrow I'm planning on going to Mass at the Catholic Church by me.
1: Good.
12: And with that, I was wondering if I should, with all the stuff going on, if I should be receiving the sacraments of reconciliation and the Eucharist.
1: In that order, yes. In that order, yes. You wouldn't do it in reverse order. So you've been, how long would you say you've been away from the faith?
12: Oh, goodness. I haven't been going to Mass for... The last time I went was about a year ago.
1: Okay. All right. That's okay, because you're like the prodigal son. You have reached the point, it sounds like, where you realize, I need to go home. I need to go home to the house of my father. That's what I'm reading. Is that correct?
12: Yes.
1: Okay. Good, good, good, good, good. So you're in good company. The prodigal son comes home, and the doors will be opened wide, and... You know, the Lord will put a ring on your finger and a cloak on your back, kill the fatted calf, and we'll celebrate that the son who once was lost is now found. Praise God. But
12: and I'm thinking I should go through mm-hmm. OCIA again, as you guys call it now.
1: Well, I don't know about that. Let's talk a little bit. So first of all, you're really just one good confession away from rectifying everything, or rather God rectifies by his grace the circumstances. And so that would be the first priority I would recommend to you, which would be to do a good examination of conscience. We have a thorough one available on the Relevant Radio app if you happen to have that on your phone. If you don't, you can download it. It's free. And go in the pray section and you'll find the confession helper. So you'd make a good evaluation of any serious sins, including, of course, the serious sin of walking away and the other sins of missing Mass on Sunday and other holy days. But I mean, that's pro forma. When you have your examination of conscience clear in your mind, ask the Holy Spirit to illuminate your mind so that you can be thorough. You do that exhaustive, fearless moral inventory, and then go to confession. Don't hold anything back. and then you're good to go. So strictly speaking, no, you don't need any OCIA classes to do what you want to do, to do what you should do, which is what you want to do. And you're just one good confession away from being clean and ready to go. Then you can start receiving the Holy Eucharist. And then what I would say is we have to figure out what was it that led you to the point where you just let go of it and walked away from it so that you don't wind up in that spot again.
12: So, yes.
1: You know what I'm saying? Does that make sense?
12: Yes. Absolutely.
1: What do you think would be a good way to make that not happen again? What might have been missing in your life that might have led up to that?
12: Well, I know at that time I was dealing with a lot of spiritual confusion, and I know I'm going to be going through that again.
1: Yeah.
12: Because of all this Calvinistic teaching that I went through for quite a while now.
1: Yeah. And let's be honest, let's be frank. Calvinists have a particular dislike for Catholics in the Catholic Church.
12: Oh, yes.
1: It's very sharp-edged. And it's more or less continuous vituperation against the Catholic Church, which should tell you something. You know, that if an organization spends most of its time denouncing the Catholic Church, that should tell you something. But in any case, I'm happy to hear that you're pulling away from that and that you're coming back to where you belong, but you'll probably have to have some deprogramming too, because they probably have drummed into your head notions about the Catholic Church that are not actually true. So do you have some good Catholic books? Do you have some Catholic friends you can discuss things with? I mean, we're here for you all the time, of course, but do you have any other support structures in your life?
12: Well, I have my friend over in Bridgeland, but that's kind of a ways away. Other than that, she's gave me a Catholic Bible.
1: That's good.
12: And beyond that, I don't have any other Catholic books.
1: Can you access the internet easily?
12: Not usually.
1: Can you have somebody access it for you and like print something out?
12: Yeah, I think so.
1: Okay. Well, I don't mean to be nosy. I apologize if it comes across that way. I'm just trying to figure out what's the easiest way for this. Do you have a smartphone that you can actually access the internet on or no?
12: No, okay. I have a basic flip phone.
1: And that's probably for the better. You're probably much, much wiser to have a flip phone. But if you have somebody who could go to the show, I'm going to give you the address for the show page. It's relevantradio.com/Patrick. 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There are three blue buttons there. One of them is links. So if you click that link or click that button, you'll see where the articles are. And the articles are all free. And many of them, these are articles that I've written, many of them deal directly with the kind of arguments and challenges that Calvinists and other Protestants make against the Catholic Church on a wide variety of topics. So that could be a resource that's always there. It's always free. And if somebody were able to, say, print them out and give them to you, then that's another resource that you don't have to spend any money on. And you'll be able to kind of get answers to some of the questions that might be nagging you. You know what I mean?
12: Right. And one of the things that the PCA, which is the Calvinistic Church I've been going to, drilled into me that Catholics is a work-driven faith. Mm-hmm. And I was talking to my friend about that. She's like, no.
1: That's right.
12: Not exactly.
1: Well, the Council of Trent condemned any notion that we can earn our salvation. And that's due in large part to the gross mischaracterizations of the Catholic Church's teaching made by John Calvin and by Martin Luther, among others. So part of the Catholic response in the Council of Trent was to further clarify exactly what the Church teaches and also to anathematize erroneous understandings of the teaching, like you can earn your salvation, for example. And of course, St. Augustine did a Mexican hat dance on that when he dealt with this very heresy in terms of, the the notion that you can earn your salvation through good works. You cooperate with God's grace, but really it's what you do, you know, to achieve your salvation. It was known as Pelagianism. And Pelagius was a British monk who was writing these theological treatises asserting that you can actually earn your salvation. And when St. Augustine got wind of it, as I say, he did a Mexican hat dance all over that, demonstrating that you can't earn your salvation. And that's the church's age-old teaching. But it was mischaracterized. It's never been the church's teaching. So these are aspects that you can find good, solid material in these articles that I was mentioning for you. So
12: okay.
1: Think about that.
12: Yeah, definitely. I do have one more quick question for you.
1: Sure.
12: I actually got my Catholic Bible from a library.
1: Mm-hmm.
12: The only thing is it was done back in 48.
1: Okay.
12: Is that a good Catholic version till I can get the other one? Or?
1: Yeah, sure. Do you know what version it is? I'm guessing it's probably the Douay-Rheims version. Is that what it is?
12: Yeah, the Old Testament is Douay, and then the New Testament is the Confraternity.
1: Calendar. Oh, Confraternity, yeah. It's totally fine, totally fine. As long as you're not bothered by the more archaic language, I'm not bothered by
12: no.
1: it. But if that doesn't bother you, I mean, that's a sturdy, good translation that has all 73 books of the Bible in it. You can count on it as an excellent Bible, until and unless you decide to get another one. I do recommend the Ignatius Study Bible, which has the Revised Standard Version Catholic Edition. It's the second edition. And it has,
12: okay.
1: on every page, it's got all of the Bible study notes that will guide you through every single passage in the Old and the New Testament. So it's a bit of an expense. I think it sells for about $70 or thereabouts, but it's well worth it. And it's an inexhaustible supply of information about what you're reading in the Bible. And it, too, will help counteract some of the errors that you've been programmed with in the Calvinist church.
12: Yes. Okay. Thanks, Patrick. I appreciate that.
1: You are welcome. It's good to talk to you, Aaron. Again, I guess we talked before, but I sure hope that you stay on this course. And anything we can do to help you by way of info, you let us know, okay?
12: I will. All Thanks, right. Patrick.
1: God bless you. Thank you. We'll go to Ron now in Modesto, California. Hello, Ron. Welcome.
7: Oh, hello.
1: Yeah,
7: good
1: welcome.
7: To hear your voice.
1: Thank you. I'm Mr. Sunshine,
7: yes.
1: as they say.
7: Well, yes, that's a wonderful thing. And what's happening here is that I'm concerned about Relevant Radio.
1: Okay. Tell me what's going on. Clue me
7: in. I believe that, yeah, I'll clue you in. What we need to focus on, of course, is the spiritual. And of late, I've become sorely aware that Relevant Radio often focuses on other things. And so, when we try to focus on the problems in the world, when we try to focus on books, for example, a book that someone has written,
1: mm-hmm.
7: when we try to focus on just the troublesome things around, mm-hmm. we're not focusing on the spiritual. And okay. I want to encourage everyone there and all the listeners that our first concern as followers of Jesus is mm-hmm. to bring others to follow Jesus. And mm-hmm. Well, I'm 77. We have 6 kids and 7 grandkids.
1: God bless you. That's wonderful.
7: Oh, thank you. And but it's very different for me because I grew up by myself. My one sibling was my sister who passed away a couple of years ago.
1: Mm.
7: And in our home, we had so many there or here that often I saw other concerns overshadowing the spiritual. And mm-hmm. now I'm concerned that the whole relevant radio program is falling away from that one focus.
1: Well, that would be bad if that's the case. We sure don't want that to happen. You know, one thing that comes to mind, Ron, as you're describing that, I wonder if this might be part of it, and that is that unlike the other programs, this program, I don't have guests and I don't do interviews. It's just the nature of the format. But like on Drew's show and Morning Air, for example, and some of the other shows too, they have interviews with guests in some cases who have written books on things like prayer yes. or Jesus or the Bible, that kind of thing. So one of the realities is that on a show like that, when you're interviewing an author who has some expertise on one of these topics, I mean, if he had written a book on, let's say, you know, the price of shoelaces in Nigeria, probably not going to be interviewed on Relevant Radio. But let's say a priest has written a book on prayer or something like that. The focus is not so much on the book, but on how the book can help people in the spiritual life. So yes. I realize it could come across like, hey, you're just hawking books here, but the reason for interviewing guests who have written books is to purvey that helpful information on the topics that you care about and I care about too. I think that may be part of what you're hearing.
7: It is part of it. But when I'm listening to your program, for example, mm-hmm. I would like to have more direct teaching on how we need to make the spiritual the number one concern of our day, and there's too much that gets in the way.
1: I'm really sorry to hear that. I realize that, you know, this show is not everybody's cup of tea, but the balance I think that we have on this program is that there are a lot of different things because we have so many different listeners and not everybody is at the same level or on the same page. And so the goal of the show is to provide something of interest to the greatest number of people who will hear something on the program and say, you know what, that's interesting. I'd like to keep listening. So as a way to maintain that connection with our widely disparate group of listeners out there, like yourself, for example, that's the methodology that I'm bringing to this. And if it doesn't fulfill your desire for, you know, a certain concentration of topics, I can understand that. And I'm sorry that it doesn't meet with, you know, what you're looking for exactly. But I hope you'll keep listening because hopefully there's enough of those things here that you'll find interesting and keep listening.
7: Oh, yeah, yes, for sure. Your program is the one that I like the best, but it's really difficult for me to get up early in the morning so that I can actually call in.
1: I understand. You know, on the Relevant Radio app, which is free, you can listen anytime you want, commercial free, at your leisure.
7: Oh, yeah. Yeah. Yeah. But listening is one thing and being able to call in is another thing.
1: Yeah, I understand. So. I do. And it's early in Modesto, early ish, anyway.
7: Yes.
1: Ron, I do have to take a break, so please forgive me, but I'm glad you called. I'm glad you got a chance to get that off your chest.
7: Okay. Well, thank you. Is there a way I can talk again with you?
1: Yeah, feel free. Feel free to call me. This is the easiest and best way to do it. You have my number. And God bless you, sir, and your big, beautiful family.
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10: Hey Patrick, come on, man. Don't keep going. Crank it, Cyrus.

0: don't know about that. What do you think Paul McCartney would say about that, Cyrus? If he were asked, what might he say? What would he say?
1: Paul's busy promoting his brand new album that came out today.
0: Come on, man. Oh, my gosh. Have another cup of coffee. I do like that song, though. 888-914-9149.
2: You keep going.
1: There he is. Thanks, Paul.
0: That's all he's got?
2: How do you keep going?
3: Keep going.
1: He's busy. He's a busy man. He's 80 years old. He just came out with a brand new album today.
0: Calm down, Cyrus, please.
1: How many times have you listened to it?
0: Calm down, Cyrus, please.
4: Calm down, Cyrus, please.
0: You had that one ready. All right, Cyrus, keep going. Let's go to Steve in Tampa. Good morning, Steve. Welcome.
5: Thank you, Patrick.
0: Yeah, you're welcome.
5: Quick question here. I happened to see what the Pope said the other day about slavery, and I was always wondering, why do you think that Jesus never came out and actually condemned slavery?
0: Yeah, this is a question that comes up from time to time because there is no denunciation of slavery, no explicit denunciation of slavery by right. Jesus. Yeah, so we can speculate. I'll offer to you what I think the answers are. One is that contrary to our own sensibility in this generation, because we didn't live through it, but in fairly recent memory, fairly recent history, our country went through a civil war, horrendous yes. effusion of blood and death as a result of the issue of slavery. That yes. was perhaps the main reason the Civil War was fought. And right. so we have a collective memory that is incredibly sensitive to this, not to mention, and justifiably so, incredibly tender because of the collective memory of the hellish treatment that this country and the colonies before gave to Black Africans who were brought here as slaves. So I start with that, not in any way to diminish the gravity of that problem. It is truly a grave injustice, and we should never forget it. But at the same time, we're conditioned in this way, in a way that ancient cultures were not. And what I mean by that is, and this does not exonerate slavery, it doesn't excuse it, it doesn't make it in any way permissible, but rather our sensitivity to this issue is so heightened, and justifiably so now, in a way that it wasn't in those days, because all cultures everywhere practiced slavery, with very few exceptions, including like when the European explorers found their way over to what we call the New World. What did they find? They found that the indigenous peoples here practiced slavery. So it seems to be a human failing everywhere in the world. And in those days, in the ancient world at that time, slavery was not a hot-button topic. It wasn't something that was socially objectionable. It was just part of the fabric of life. Again, this doesn't excuse it in any way. It's just contextualizing it. So I think one possible conjecture that makes sense to me is that because it was not something that anybody really spoke about, thought about, was agitated about, I mean, unless you happen to be a slave, therefore it wasn't top of mind when it came to things that were discussed forthrightly or explicitly in scripture. So I think of all the things that I've heard about this topic, that's the one that makes the most sense to me. And so, you know, maybe we can look back with do the best we can to look back on scripture and those times and realize that the urgent issues of the day did not include slavery in the mind of the average person. Today, it certainly would. So I think that is a good reason or a good way of understanding why we don't see this top of mind discussion about slavery in those days. Now, it is mentioned, for example, so St. Paul, he talks about the slave Onesimus and he's writing to Philemon, the slave owner. And he does kind of get close to the topic by telling him, I wish you would free him. I wish you would emancipate him, free him. But if you don't, at least treat him well. So he doesn't go all the way to say slavery is wrong, you should free him. But he does make an appeal for freedom. You know, would, by our sensibilities, we could say would that he had done a lot more than that. But he at least did that. So I'll pause. Those are some thoughts. What do you think, Steve?
5: Yes, I agree with you on that. Jesus had plenty of other things to, try to teach people about. But I was also wondering about the slavery. Would capital punishment be kind of the same thing there? Because that was never condemned either.
0: No, not only was capital punishment never condemned, and it too was also institutional in every society in the ancient world, and really in every society until just recently, within, let's say, the last 50 years or so, have we seen a sharp turn away from capital punishment. For the first time ever in human history do we see that. So capital punishment as a punishment in the ancient world was not only... It was just understood. I mean, if you committed certain crimes, you're going to get killed. You're going to be executed for that. It was just the way things were. And in fact, in the Old Testament, of course, God himself commands capital punishment for certain crimes. Right. Genesis chapter 9, by man shall his blood be shed. So if you killed somebody, if you shed somebody's blood, then the penalty is your blood will be shed by execution. And this has always been not only the biblical teaching, and the church's age-old teaching from biblical times forward, the popes, theologians, St. Thomas Aquinas, etc., the church fathers, have all recognized that capital punishment is not intrinsically evil. It's unpleasant, and we should try to avoid it whenever possible, but sometimes it's necessary, they have all said. So only very recently, and it really begins with Pope John Paul II, and his turning away from it. Pope Francis turned much sharper, but in the same direction. And my thought on this is that this is the church's pastoral approach to an issue, as opposed to making any kind of pronouncement about the moral quality of capital punishment. Because if the church were to say capital punishment is intrinsically evil, now we have a real big problem. Because the the Bible says exactly the opposite, both Old and New Testament. Yeah. The church fathers say the opposite. The Pope say the opposite. St. Thomas says the opposite. So that would be a bridge too far.
5: I agree. All right. I appreciate your information, Patrick. Thank you so much.
0: God bless you. Thank you. Appreciate the call. Let's go now to, let's see, let's go to Marcus in Wausau, Wisconsin. Hello, Marcus. Hi, Marcus.
3: Hello.
0: Hi there.
3: I just wanted to call in relation to your recent caller, Ron, who was talking about how we...
0: Your phone is not cooperating, so pretty static in, and I couldn't hear you. So Charles in charge... No, I think Molly. I think Molly's in charge right now. So Molly, can you pick up with Marcus and see if we can get that line sorted? Let's go to Laura in Corpus Christi. Good morning, Laura.
6: Good morning, and thank you for your programming. I wanted to comment on the gentleman who called in early and asked if he could call you back for discussion.
0: Yeah.
6: The what he was saying, and I, this is my perception of this call, and I wanted to remark about that. I do listen. I become a very regular listener as I drive to work.
0: Great, thank you.
6: At work, now that I know how to use it on my desktop, I do listen. The programming that you bring on, you share ideas and help us understand our faith better. There's a second program that comes after you. There's a gentleman that after the, I think when we have Mass.
0: The Inner Life, I think. Is that what you're... Oh, no, you're thinking of Tim Glumkowski.
6: Yep, that's very good. And he covers information that we want to go to. And then Father, you're the priest. He's hysterical, but he gives good information. Mm-hmm. I believe it's the programming afterwards that you will have some authors, the person chairing the program, he has authors, but sometimes the programs become more political in nature and don't seem to really follow the religious path. And based on, you know, what we know, I will disconnect the call because I don't want to listen to that, right? Mm-hmm. And I think that maybe if he's a constant listener, I will listen all the way through the memorari, and then I will disconnect if we start talking more. If they have authors, I'll listen to that. But if they have things that are more political and they're talking about politics, I disconnect. I don't want to hear that. We hear that 24/7 on the normal news. And then,
0: fair enough. I've got to run. I apologize for that. I've got to run, but thank you for sharing your thoughts on that. I appreciate that. And I'll be right back with hour two right after this.
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9: 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Pope Leo out with the first major theological document of his papacy. At the Vatican Monday, he released a more than 230-page long encyclical, basically a letter to clergy and the faithful, and he did so alongside one of the co-founders of Anthropic, Chris Ola. In it, the first ever U.S.-born pontiff warned that technology, such as artificial intelligence, is fueling global conflicts. That's not all he addressed. He used the opportunity to issue an historic apology for the role of the church in the transatlantic slave trade, calling it a wound in Christian memory. With that in mind, the Pope warned against what he called new forms of slavery that the digital revolution may be breeding, including often unregulated labor used to get rare minerals needed to produce AI chips. At his weekly general audience Wednesday, the Pope focused on the role of the liturgy. Relevant Radio's Rome correspondent Ashley Narona with more.
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16: You must keep going.
15: Stop the hammering.
16: Keep going.
0: I'm sensing a conflict here. I'm into conflict resolution, though. That's me, Patrick Conflict Resolution Madrid. Just give me a call, 888-914-9149. I do favor the keep going approach, though. So we'll go to Ted now in Milwaukee. Hi, Ted.
17: Patrick Madrid, good morning. Let's keep going.
0: Yes.
17: I am a first-time caller, long-time listener.
0: Thank you.
17: Big supporter of Relevant Radio, both spiritually and financially.
0: Thank
17: and
0: you.
17: I think
0: thank
17: your apostolate is wonderful. You and Cyrus are great. Relevant Radio has been a big part of my personal conversion from being a lukewarm Catholic to being an intentional, joyful Catholic. Perhaps that's a topic for another call. I got a lot of questions for you, but the topic for today is keep going. Right, follow-up question. So here we go. Let's dig in. So yesterday, my wife called you, our three first caller. She called about our college daughter being home for the summer working at a restaurant that wants her to wear a T-shirt with a pride flag on it.
0: I remember that call. Yes.
17: Yes. Okay.
0: So that was your lovely wife. Okay.
17: Right. So we're going to keep going on this one. Okay. Keep going, Cyrus.
18: We'll keep going.
17: Okay. So you gave great advice to my wife. And this is all going on while I'm at work. Okay. So I come home from work. My wife tells me all about it. Mm-hmm. I listen to this segment. You know, I'm kind of clenching my teeth a little bit about the situation, but it is what it is, right? We gotta apostolize where we're at.
0: Right.
17: So my wife had a church meeting after dinner, took off. So I listened to your segment of how you gave great analogy about the swastika T-shirt, to use that as a parallel. Revved up, listened to that. I was ready to go. Went on the walk to have the talk with my daughter. And I want to share with you what happened.
0: Yeah. I'm guessing it probably didn't go like you had hoped.
17: Well, right. As usual, right? It didn't go, but here, I wanted to, so that's the context, and I do have a question for you throughout.
0: Sure, sure.
17: So the swastika. The analogy of swastika on the T-shirt, would you wear that? That didn't get very far. So let me tell you. So let me share with you. So our daughter's good. She's a sweethearted young woman, and she's growing, and she's great, right? And I love her dearly. She said, Dad, no one would wear the swastika. No one would wear that because it's evil. The Nazis killed millions. That's just really evil. But what's the big deal about the pride flag? It's not the same thing, Dad. It's no big deal. So thinking on my toes, I tried to come up with another analogy. You know, I came up with, well, what if I wore a spouse beater's shirt to work or something, right? I was trying to tone it down a little bit. So that's the context. Here's my question for you. Here's where I could really use your insight and maybe some further thought. So how can I lovingly respond to her, some of the things that she said, right? She said, well, Dad, two men having sex, it doesn't hurt anybody. And who am I to judge to what people do in private? So what's the big deal about the flag? So what would be some loving responses that I could, have ready at hand that I could

do want to begin by applauding the two of you and just encouraging you that you're moving in the right direction. And these are inevitable pushbacks that you receive from your daughter. The issue is, and well, there are many things one could say. One is, well, you know, don't you realize, dear, that there are many people in this world who happily wear a swastika because they believe in that and they don't think it's evil. They think it's just fine. And it's great to have a pure Aryan race and, you know, to persecute Jews. There's a lot of Jew hatred out there. And for some people, many people, sadly, they see the swastika as an emblem that symbolizes their own hatred of Jews in opposition to Jews, etc. And so you could just point out, even though you and I recognize the evil that it really does represent, there are plenty of other people for whom it's not evil. And that's where there's a bridge back to the gay pride flag, not because I'm equating the LGBTQ alphabet people and what they do with Nazism. I'm not comparing the two because they're not the same thing, except insofar as they are activities and a worldview that the people who embrace that worldview think is A-okay, but there are vast swaths of the rest of humanity who do see that as evil. So the very fact that the people engaged in oppression of Jews, let's say, or the other things that were represented by the swastika, the fact that you've got a lot of people who think it's just fine, there's nothing wrong with it, doesn't mean there's nothing wrong with it. And in the case of the gay pride flag, but of course we're talking about something similar here, who's being harmed by it? Well, number one, the people who are engaged in it are being harmed by it. Now, I'm not here to police anybody's behavior. It's not for me to do that. It's not for me to be the morality police. But if somebody says, what do you think about that? I'll tell them. But I'm not looking to control anybody's life. I'm not looking to, you know, force people to live a certain way. Let them live how they wish to live, and God will sort everything out in the end. But if I'm asked to wear an emblem that puts me in the position of becoming a walking billboard promoting something that I don't agree with, that's where the swastika example, and there are others that we could use, the swastika example, it's a symbol that has meaning. And I disagree with what it means. Therefore, I don't want the restaurant to force me to wear something that compromises what I believe. Give you another example. What if the restaurant passed out T-shirts with the flag of Israel on it and said they want all of the employees to wear a T-shirt that has the flag of Israel on it? I'm guessing if your daughter is college age, she probably has been to some extent indoctrinated by the manipulation and the propaganda against Israel that it's committing quote unquote genocide and other fantastical and erroneous claims like that. But they're very popular and ingrained in the minds of many people who have been unwittingly manipulated by this propaganda. I would bet if she were told you have to wear this shirt with the State of Israel flag on it, she'd probably object to it and say no. Why not? It's just a symbol. Some people are super into it. Well, I'm not, she might say, because I don't agree with what Israel is doing, she might say. So perhaps that could be, you know, an example of that. For some people, if you were told that you had to wear a T-shirt that glorified Islam, I'm not going to wear that T-shirt. I'm guessing you wouldn't wear that T-shirt. What if it was a Muslim employee who was told that he had to wear a T-shirt at the restaurant that had an image of a cross on it? He'd probably say, no way, I'm not going to do that because I don't believe in that. So those are like some other parallel examples you might bring up to her. But the issue is not that there are people who like it, therefore the symbol is okay. It's because the symbol represents something that in itself is not okay. So lastly, right, back to the issue of her question, who's being harmed by it? Number one, those people are who are engaged in the practice, whether they realize it or not. Number two, I'm being harmed because you are trying to force me to promote a worldview that I don't accept. So it's immediate harm to me by trying to force me to say something that I don't believe. Okay, I'll

0: press pause. What do you think?
1: Thank you. Your comments are so insightful, and so just want to first and foremost say thank you. The billboard concept, that had traction yesterday.
0: Okay.
1: During the quote-unquote talk, right? The, mm-hmm. When you have that billboard on you, then you're saying you're an advocate.
0: Right.
1: So that had some traction. I still struggle, like, you know, it doesn't harm anyone. What two people do privately, you know, who am I to judge? That one I still struggle with.
0: Here's a way to talk about that. Let me give you a tool for that. The way to help people see this, I think, is like this. If a 15-year-old girl has anorexia, and in her mind, she's convinced she is fat, so she needs to quote-unquote diet, but really what that means is she's going to starve herself. She's okay with it. She believes that she really is this way. Now, objectively, you can look at that and say, well, you know, who's she really harming? Well, she's harming herself, for one thing. And what is it that a responsible parent or a loved one should do in the face of somebody who's deluded that way? You try to help them see it for what it really is. This is harming you. And I love you, and I don't want you to waste away. I want you to become healthy again, because you're not really fat. You're emaciated, in spite of how you picture yourself and what you've become convinced. This ties into the T part of the LGBTQ flag, which is the trans dimension of it. It's not just sodomy. It's not just two men and two women. We also know now, as part of this slogan, as part of this rainbow flag, we can't forget that this is the direct destruction of the bodies of boys and girls, men and women, under the guise of being liberated from the sex that they were assigned to at birth. No one is assigned a sex at birth. The sex is recognized at birth. So that too is part of this, and the mutilation of bodies, the destruction of people's lives, the terrible regrets that many people have, the vastly high suicide rates, the misery index that's associated with these different letters in this flag. It's not just sodomy. These things are part of it too. So when she says, well, who is it harming? You can give tens of thousands of examples of people who are harmed every day by these gender-affirming surgeries, etc. And that's what I'm saying, is it's more than just the gay thing. What about, I'll pause there, because I don't want to like overload you. I'm not trying to give a data dump here, Ted, but these are ways of talking about that, and also by substituting a different thing and saying, you know, just because someone likes it doesn't mean it's good. What about an alcoholic who likes getting drunk? She really likes it. I mean, and all of her friends do it, and she does it, and she doesn't get behind the wheel of a car. Who is she hurting? Well, number one, herself. But that has a ripple effect into her family, her friends, her job, society. It may not be a direct harm directly at somebody else, but if we have a population of people who are living a life of constant drunkenness because of alcoholism, it's bad for everybody in the long run. And the better thing to do is not just leave somebody to wallow in what he thinks is okay because it makes me happy. Okay, it may make you happy, but ultimately it's going to destroy you. And we love you. We don't want that to happen. So we speak up about it, kind of thing.
1: Yeah, Patrick, all good stuff. Very, very good. And then, you know, I'll dip with a listen, you know, after the show. But I have to, here's maybe part where I need to grow. I mean, your delivery is so good. You're so calm.
0: You're very kind.
1: I'm so impressed. You know, when you're talking about something, I'm talking about myself, right? When you talk about something you're passionate about, I get kind of heated, I get animated, and I try to like be like Patrick and just stay calm. And you know, when it's people that are close to you and you care about the heartbeat kind of picks up and stuff. So
0: I understand. Believe me.
1: I learned so much from you. So thank you.
0: You're very kind. I appreciate the encouragement, Ted. I really do. And I'll just say, you know, for being completely forthright with you, I think we're all in the same boat together. I am in a controlled environment. I'm speaking to you. We're dispassionate. I don't have an emotional vested interest in what's happening because I don't know your daughter. Personally, at least, I don't know you and your wife. So I can be somewhat clinical. And in a setting like this, that's a benefit because then we can speak clearly without being heated or anything. But I'm like anybody else. You know, you get me in a situation where I do have a stake in the matter. It is somebody that I really love and care about. And my emotions can flare just like anybody else's. So part of this is the nature of our conversation. But I admire you for wanting to be that good, wise father to guide your daughter. I'm certain that she'll look back on it later and be thankful to you that you did, even though it might mean some bumpy roads. In the meantime, you're doing what a good father should do, and that's seek after your daughter's welfare.
1: Right, and that's like seizing your vocation, and you got to be ready to apostolize when you least expect it. And
0: indeed.
1: You know, those are the challenges and challenges of joys of being an intentional Catholic.
0: Indeed. Well said.
1: Well, thank you. God bless you and Cyrus and your families and your apostolate is wonderful, and you are making the world a better place.
0: Thanks, Ted. I'm tempted to say keep going, but I do have to take a break. But do keep going in all those other ways. Thank you. All right, quick time out. We're going to come back to phone calls. Could be your phone call. If you call this number, 888-914-9149, you have a question, comment, situation, looking for some second opinion, whatever it may be, I'm here for you.

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1: Hello, Father James Kubicki here. And you know, every pope has a personal preacher, officially known as the pontifical household preacher, who periodically, especially during the seasons of Lent and Advent, offers reflections for the pope and the Vatican Curia. The last papal preacher, Father Raniero Cantalamessa, was a Capuchin Franciscan friar. And since today is the Feast of the Most Holy Trinity, I thought I would share with you some of his thoughts on this central mystery of our faith. He begins with a line from St. Paul that can be used as the opening greeting at Mass: "The grace of the Lord Jesus Christ, the love of God, and the communion of the Holy Spirit be with you." And then he said, "Why do Christians believe in the Trinity? Isn't it difficult enough to believe that God exists, that we must also have added to it the enigma that he is one and three? Christians believe that God is three because they believe that God is love. It is the revelation of God as love made by Jesus which obliges us to admit the Trinity. It is not a human invention. In all love, there are always three realities: one who loves, one who is loved, and the love that unites them. The God of Christian revelation is one and triune because he is communion of love." End quote. So, following this, Christian theology teaches us that the Father loves the Son and that the love between them is the Spirit. God is love in his very being, and we humans, made in the image and likeness of God, find our happiness not in isolation and alienation from one another, but when we love one another the way God loves.
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6: Don't you listen to what the man says.
4: By the way, public service announcement going out to Jessica. You are holding on the line, waiting to get on the air, and you are next. Jessica, you are next. I was just about to press your button to put you on the air, and you hung up. So just wanted you to know how close you came to being on the air. And if you want to call back, we'll keep an eye out for you. 888-914-9149. Let's go to Catherine now in Florida. Hi, Catherine.
7: Hello. I have a question, concern, the statement. My ex-husband...
4: Yes. Well, look at that, Cyrus. She didn't keep going.
8: Yeah, I'm not sure.
4: Looks like she might be talking to a call screener for some reason.
8: No.
4: Okay.
8: I don't know what happened. Yeah, it looks like she's there, but she's not there.
4: All right. Yeah. Well, I don't know what happened.
8: Hang up. I can't even. Catherine, hang up and call us back, okay?
4: Yeah, if she can hear us. Let us hope. 888-914-9. Oh, she's there again. Okay. That's weird. Molly in charge, can you check on that? and see what's happening with her phone call. In the meantime, we'll go to Marcus in Wausau, Wisconsin. Hi, Marcus.
9: Hi, Patrick. I just want to call regarding the recent caller you had, Ron, who was kind of positing that Relevant Radio is beginning to focus less on spiritual things. And I thought it's a good time to point out and remind listeners that as Catholics, we understand that we aren't just spiritual beings. Mm-hmm. And we're a body-soul unity. And so we can't set aside the world to focus only on the spiritual. That's kind of reserved for, you know, cloistered nuns and monks. So things like world news that you discuss and other topics of a more worldly nature are still of value and importance to our faith and our walk in Catholicism and Christianity.
4: I agree. I do agree. So from a few different vantage points, let me concur with you. This particular program, and this I can say with certitude is true of other programs like Drew's program in the afternoons. This is a full service show, and there are many different topics of interest. It is true, a lot of God topics for sure. And we always try to get back to God in some way, even if we're talking about AI or we're talking about, you know, ADHD or whatever. There's always a God door, and I always like to try to find that God door in a conversation. But this program certainly is not just Bible and theology, because we would lose more than half our audience if that's all it was. And as you say, there's so much more to talk about that is real and important and doesn't have to be just the Bible or just theology. One thing I've heard any number of times over the years is somebody says, you know, I wish you would just stick to apologetics. I wish you would just stick to the Bible or theology. And I think the real reason for that is often that they being the listener who says this, realizes that we might not agree on some issue, that if it delves into a social issue, a policy issue, a moral issue, a political issue, and I do try to stay far away from politics, not always successfully, but that's what I try to do. And I think that there's a discomfort where somebody is worried that, oh my gosh, I really like what he has to say on this, but he has an opinion that might differ with my opinion, and therefore I don't want to hear it because I want to keep this imaginary, you know, world where everything's perfect, but in the real world, it's not perfect. And we will have disagreements. We can always disagree politely. And there's nothing wrong with a discussion. I'll leave it at this, Marcus. I'll throw it back to you. But I see discussion, not for the sake of conflict, but even when there is conflict, as a good thing if it's handled correctly, so that we can, as the old saying goes, shed more light than heat, and to gain a greater understanding of other people's positions, even if we don't agree with them necessarily, and even learn things along the way. I mean, I've modified my own position on things after having good, healthy conversations with people who disagree with me. And then I realize, you know what? That person's actually right about that. I need to modify my thinking when I've learned more information. So those thoughts come to my mind. What do you think, Marcus?
9: Yeah, I agree. One thing that I was thinking while you're saying that is our faith, of course, is of utmost importance, and it's our faith that informs our worldly views and our worldly positions. Mm-hmm. And then I just want to point out really quickly three areas of Catholic theology that kind of show the worldly and spiritual unity, and that would be the works of mercy. You've got both the spiritual and corporal works of mercy. Mm-hmm. We've got both the theological and the cardinal virtues. So the theological being the spiritual virtues, and the cardinal being those virtues which, through God's grace, we can build up ourselves. And then the last is the sacraments, because every sacrament, of course, has a spiritual grace associated with it, but it also has a physical reality.
4: True.
9: So I guess that's a slightly off topic of what you were responding, but it just goes to show that there's so much more than just like prayer and the Bible and Mass and the teachings of the saints. Like, all of that gets incorporated into modern life and how we live within society.
4: Indeed. I completely agree. St. James talks about this. where he says, what good does it do if you say to somebody, stay warm and well-fed, but you do not take care of his bodily needs, like shelter and food and clothing, etc.? You can be all spiritual and say, hey, stay warm and well-fed, but if you're not really attending to the whole person, you're not really doing what you're called to do. And maybe by way of extension, by way of analogy, perhaps, I think this program and the other programs on Relevant Radio, indeed Relevant Radio as such, as an entity, as a network, I think I can speak for Relevant Radio to say this is what we seek to do, bringing Christ to the world in a multiplicity of different ways. It won't all be Bible verses. And we have to live, as you said, as bodies and souls united together. We're not of the world, but we are in the world. And so our lives are going to touch on all these different things, politics, social issues, faith, family, all of these things. So I think you and I are on the same page. I appreciate that.
9: All right. Thank you, Patrick.
4: Yeah. Thank you, Marcus. 888-914-9149. Let's go now to George in Maryland. Good morning, George.
10: Good morning. Thanks for taking my call, and you've always been very kind in answering in a way that's very understandable.
4: Thank you.
10: I've called before.
4: Thank you.
10: I'm a lifelong Catholic, and I've prayed to the Blessed Virgin so many times, and I've gotten answers. Mm-hmm. And things, and I know she has helped me. But I at my age, I'm wondering why I'm asking this now, and I haven't asked a priest at this point, but it just,
4: okay.
10: I attribute, being all present and all knowing, I've only attributed that to Jesus. I don't attribute that to the saints or even his mother.
4: Mm-hmm.
10: And I'm wondering how
4: That's
10: she
4: good.
10: Hears
4: That's
10: all
4: good.
10: Of our prayers.
4: Mm-hmm.
10: I just don't understand it, and I just like maybe a quick explanation as to why.
4: Sure. Yeah. So the first thing is, I want to affirm your instinct, which is to say definitively that only God is omnipotent, omniscient, omnipresent, omnibenevolent. All of those transcendent goods that we understand as part of God's nature. Only God has and is all those things. None of his creatures do. So in the case of hearing prayers, it doesn't require omniscience, because it's no matter how many prayers might be ascending to the saints in heaven asking for their intercession for us, it's still a finite number. And omniscience means infinite, unlimited knowledge, which only God has. So perhaps that's the first thing we could say, that even if it's a very large number, it's still finite. So it doesn't require omniscience or omnipresence. The second thing I would propose is consider what Jesus says in Luke 15, verse 7. He says, there will be more joy in heaven over one sinner who repents than over 99 righteous people who have no need of repentance. And when I think about that passage, I think, what is he saying here? He's saying that somehow in heaven, they know about individual sinners repenting. How can that possibly be when
10: How
4: we have...
10: Yeah,
4: so what he doesn't tell us is what's so tantalizing. He tells us it happens. He doesn't tell us how it happens. So I think that's something really important to ponder, and that is Jesus is revealing something about heaven to us, that the saints in heaven have powers and abilities far greater than anything we can imagine. Now, I'll give you another example. In Revelation chapter 19, we read the following, and this is beginning in verse 1. After this, I heard what seemed to be a loud voice of a great multitude in heaven, crying, Hallelujah, salvation and glory and power belong to our God, for his judgments are true and just. He has judged the great harlot who corrupted the earth with her immorality and has avenged on her the blood of his servants. Once more they cried, Hallelujah, the smoke from her goes up forever and ever. And the 24 elders and the four living creatures fell down and worshiped God who is seated on the throne, saying, Amen, Hallelujah. Now, there are other verses like this, but this is another one in which we see those in heaven, the saints in heaven, are aware of these details on earth, at a level so far beyond what we can imagine. And so that perhaps is the best way I can offer some assistance here, is to say the fact that we don't understand how they do it is by no means a reason to think they can't do it, especially when Jesus tells us that they can do it. They can be aware of these things by God's permission. Okay, what do you think about that?
10: Well, you know, I guess I go back to being a child in you know, elementary school and high school. You know, the nuns would always say, you know, you need something, pray to Jesus' mother, because he could never turn his mother down if the request comes. Not that anyone's trying to change the will of God, all right, and change the circumstances. But it's something, I guess, something to really think about. I mean, I'm not sure I totally understand. I'm still not sure I understand.
4: I have an article that goes deep into this issue that's absolutely free. If you'd like to read it, I think it will shed further light. And it's just scripture. It just goes through what the Bible says on the topic. It's called Any Friend of God's is a Friend of Mine. And it's free for the taking. So if you go to the show page, it's relevantradio.com/Patrick. And just click on the links button and then click on articles and scroll down. And you'll find Any Friend of God's is a Friend of Mine. And that gets to the heart in much greater detail, of course, than, I mean, it gets to the heart of the very issue that you're pondering here.
10: Yeah, and I think I also understand that the saints or his mother, Jesus' mother, just, you know, it's that the power to help me or help someone or to answer a prayer doesn't come from that individual per se, but it all comes from God. It comes from Jesus.
4: Mm-hmm.
10: I mean, yeah. nobody has the, I mean, the saints themselves don't have the, that I understand, have the power, or even his mother has the power to do something or change something. It can only, that change or that help can only come from Jesus. And it's like asking the mother of God, please, in my prayer, it would be, you know, Mary, please have your son look in on this situation or help me out. And because I know that her, or I think, you know, her directly, she can't help me. They can't help me. Jesus can help me.
4: But I would say that's missing. That's, I understand the point you're making, but it's unbiblical, number one. I can show you why it's unbiblical. And it's not what the church teaches. But let me step it down first in a way that I think might make this point a little clearer. Let's say that you're a very skilled surgeon and somebody has a life-threatening disease or illness or injury or something, and you have the ability to fix the problem through your skill as a surgeon, and you do.
10: Right.
4: Now, it is true in an absolute sense that whatever good you did for that person ultimately is traced back to God, because all good things ultimately come from God. But it is no less true that it came to the patient through you and what you yourself did and your skill and your knowledge and what you did to help save that person's life. That's still true. It doesn't negate the role that you played in it. So at a lower level, we can see things like that, how we do help people. Ultimately, we give all the glory to God because it's from him that these blessings come, but they do come through us. So in a higher way, in a more powerful way, in a grace-filled way, the saints in heaven are even far more empowered by God's grace to individually intercede on our behalf. And notice what the Bible says in the epistle to St. James in chapter 5. It says, the prayer of a righteous person is very powerful. And those who are in heaven are perfected in righteousness, we're told in Hebrews chapter 12. So if our prayers have some power in them, to whatever extent we are righteous, those in heaven are perfected in their power. And the Bible doesn't say, it's not really them, it's just God. No, it's really them. And God empowers them to do that. You see what I mean?
10: Yeah, okay. God is empowering. Ultimately, it's all coming from God.
9: correct?
4: Well, yes, but not at the expense of the instruments whom God chooses to use. So in other words, I'll put it this way. It's not either or, it's both and. We don't say it's okay. either Mary or it's God. We say it's both.
9: Right. Okay. Okay. All right. All right. All right. I'll read that article.
4: Okay.
9: I'll read the article. What was Cyrus, the name of it again?
4: Yes. So it's called Any Friend of God's is a Friend of Mine. And it's a biblical analysis of this question of the communion of saints and intercession, etc. And for Cyrus is going to post a link to it on the show page, relevantradio.com/Patrick, and on Facebook and on Twitter. The address there is at P. Madrid Show. But anybody who wants it at any time, just go to the show page, relevantradio.com/Patrick, click on the links button, and then click on articles, and you'll find it there. You have to scroll down a ways because it's one of the earlier articles. But they're all free for the taking. You can print it out, save the link, whatever you want to do, it's there for you. But I think that'll give you a great deal more info to ponder. Great call, though, George. Thank you for that. We're going to take a break, and I'll come back to more. If you want to be on the air, give me a call, 888-914-9149.

0: well, what does the left love? The left loves the environment. And it's killing the environment. It's in our water. Tests in other countries show that endocrine blockers from chemical abortion pills are in the water.
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2: Hello, I'm Archbishop Gregory Hartmeyer from the Archdiocese of Atlanta. 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
3: It's a little bit of Benjamin Orr for you. This is from his one and only solo album, The Lace. Cyrus, I've got a trivia question for you.
8: Oh, boy.
3: I'm actually going to give you the answer. It's not really a question. Did you know that Benjamin Orr was a baptized Byzantine Catholic? Bass player for the Cars, lead singer on songs like Just What I Needed?
8: I didn't even know what his name was until you pointed me in his direction.
3: Benjamin Orr.
8: So no, I did not know that.
3: I really liked that guy. Very humble guy. You listen to his interviews. And I was surprised at how humble he was. But anyway, yeah, baptized Byzantine Catholic. He's buried at a Catholic cemetery up Cleveland way. And he put out a lot of good music. I'll tell you that, Cyrus.
8: That's awesome.
3: 888.
8: You did tell me that he would deflect, like if people were saying something about how, oh, we love this car song. He's like, well, actually, I didn't write that. I just sang on it.
3: Yeah. I don't know if I said that yesterday. I might have.
8: Oh, just I think it was just to me while we were talking about him.
3: Yeah, I mean, that's part of what impressed me about his humility. I mean, he, in interviews, the question's like, well, gosh, that song was really good. And how did you come up with that song? He says, well, I didn't write it. Rick Ocasek, he wrote all the songs. And normally, I think a lot of people would try to, you know, grab some of that for themselves, but he was just like very freely, nah, it's just, you know, I just play the bass.
8: I respect that.
3: I just sing.
8: Hey, can I share an email? We got a nice email from Carol. I think you'll like this.
3: Okay.
8: And she says, God speaks through Relevant Radio. He says, God bless Relevant Radio. This is not the first time that while listening, I have heard something that I believe God wanted me to hear. My sister is in a same-sex relationship, and it has been difficult knowing how to truly love her while not wanting to offend her. It is spiritually strengthening to hear your advice to others. Keep going.
3: And who's that from, Carol?
8: Carol in Colorado.
3: That's so nice. Thank you, Carol. I appreciate that. Well, I'll raise you one with Margaret's email, Cyrus. She says, I just wanted to offer my opinion on two calls you had this morning. One saying Relevant Radio should focus more on spirituality and the other saying that Relevant Radio is too political. I believe that the mix is just right. We need to know, first of all, what is going on in our nation and the world, not from the mainstream media, which has completely lost my trust. Secondly, she says, we need to view events and the political landscape in light of our Catholic faith. I believe this is critical. And there simply is not enough time to discuss these things from the pulpit. So God bless you all and your families too, and keep on keeping on. And that's from Margaret in Staten Island. Thank you, Margaret. That's cool.
8: That is cool. And another way of saying keep going.
3: I was thinking the same thing. It's kind of the older fashioned way. Let's do a quick run through some emails here that have come in. Mary Pat says, imagine if everybody had to wear a pro-life conception to natural death t-shirt. She's talking about the call that I had yesterday from a mom of a college girl who works at a restaurant, and the restaurant passed out t-shirts for all the employees that feature the gay pride flag and they want them to wear it as part of their job duties. The mom was trying to get her to understand this is promoting something that is morally problematic. And then the father called me, the husband called today. We had a very nice conversation, talked a bit further about that. So Mary Pat, your point is a very good one, because imagine if in that same restaurant, let's say that the owners are pro-life and they want everybody to wear their pro-life conception from conception to natural death t-shirt, certainly there would be some people who are not pro-life who would object to that and say, no, I don't want to wear that shirt, and I won't wear that shirt. That's a very good example. Well done, Mary Pat. Elizabeth says, I love listening to your show because of all the varied topics. If it was just lofty spiritual stuff, I could not focus with a baby crying in the background or children needing things. Thanks for all you do. That's cool, Liz. Thank you. She signs off as Liz, so I'll call you Liz. Thank you, Liz. And I know you've written to me before. I always appreciate your emails. Thank you for that.
9: Keep going.
3: Okay. Here's a note. This pertains to you, Cyrus. This is from Steve, who says, Cyrus, you have reached a new high of editing excellence. Combining the Beatles, Baby, You Can Drive My Car with the keep going phrase got me to laugh out loud. Thank you, and I hope you have a great weekend. That's from Steve.
10: Party time, Slick. You can't find a party, you got to make one.
3: I bet you a lot of people didn't hear that. So how many hours will it take you to find that one to play?
8: The one I just played?
3: Not that one. The Baby You Can Drive My Car that Steve's talking about.
8: Oh, I see. Oh.
3: Yeah.
8: Will you send me that email?
3: I will.
8: All right.
3: Okay. I will send it to you, and under one condition, that you find that so we can play it so people know what we're talking about.
9: Keep going. 888-914-9149.
3: How about Sherry now in Pittsburgh? Good morning, Sherry.
11: Hi, how are you?
3: Doing well.
11: Thank you for taking my call.
3: Thank you. You're not on a speakerphone, are you? It kind of sounds like it.
11: No, not anymore. I just disconnected it.
3: Super. Okay, good to go.
11: So first I want to say that I just made it this Easter, 1 year with Relevant Radio.
3: Wonderful.
11: Yeah,
3: are you new? Are you 1 year new to listening? Is that what you mean?
11: Yes, yes. I started last Lent listening to Relevant Radio. I gave up listening to something else that I was a little bit too into. And so now I'm 1 year and a couple months under my belt.
3: Oh, that's excellent. Fantastic. Fantastic. Thank you.
11: Yeah. So I have a comment on the topic about spirituality. I belonged to the Legion of Mary for 25 plus years. And Frank Duff always said that the worst deficit in the world that someone can have is a deficit of spirituality. And I wouldn't change anything on Relevant Radio, because I think all roads to Relevant Radio lead to spirituality. So I wouldn't change anything. And I think Cyrus should get a raise.
3: You know what? I agree with you. I do agree with you.
8: I didn't catch that last part.
3: That was nothing. She was just... What do you like about Cyrus's role on the program? He's listening, Sherry.
9: I like everything.
3: Let it rip.
9: I like the things about the music. I like the fact that when you say something, he has just the right song or the comment or something to go along with what you're doing. And he makes me laugh. So do you. But yeah, I just love everything about Cyrus.
3: He's doing it right now, Sherry. Did you notice that?
9: Oh, is he? Wow.
3: Can you hear that? Come on, Sherry. Oh, Sherry, come on.
9: I love it.
3: Yeah.
9: Well, it's
3: never ending.
9: To hear when I'm not on speakerphone.
3: Yeah. Well, I'm glad to know that you like the show. It's good. And we try to, you know, as I said before, we try to produce a full service show that will appeal to everybody, that there's something here for everybody. So I'm glad that it works for you.
9: Yes. Yeah. So it's not too much. It's not too little. It's just right. And not only that, we don't live in a bubble. If all we did was just spirituality, then how would anything else ever get solved?
3: That's a good point. This is like the Goldilocks show. It's not too hot, not too cold. It's just right.
9: Yep.
3: Something like that.
9: I think so. I agree.
3: Well, thank you, Sherry. How many times have you heard that song, Oh Sherry? A million and one, I bet.
9: Well, actually, my name is Sharon, but I didn't want to. It was okay, but my name is Sharon, not Sherry, but that's okay. I answer to anything at least once, and please don't call me late for supper.
3: You got it. Thank you. I appreciate that. Cyrus, do you think this song would have been as popular if it was called Oh Sharon?
8: I think it would have been even more popular.
3: I'm not so sure. Hard to say. We'll never know because it is Oh Sherry. 888-914-9149. We'll go to Jim now in San Diego. Hi, Jim.
12: Hi, Patrick. Boy, I hope you can hear me. I got a terrible voice at the moment.
3: Oh, it sounds okay to me. Thanks, Jim.
12: Oh, okay. I'm calling about that first caller who was objecting to the width of things that you discussed, the breadth rather than just spiritual things. And I completely agree with your view. And the thought occurs to me that the very first teaching Jesus said or taught as an adult was his response to the Satan, when Satan suggested that he turn bread into stones into bread. Mm-hmm. And Jesus said, man does not live by bread alone, but by every word that comes forth from God. Mm-hmm. And I contrast that to the very heart of the Protestant approach. Martin Luther's this alone, this alone, this alone, and this alone, inviting people to focus on one narrow little thing.
3: Mm.
12: You follow what I'm saying?
3: I do. The solas, the five solas.
12: Yeah, right.
3: That are common, yeah. So, yeah, that's an interesting point. I don't know if I've ever heard it put that way. So you have sola scriptura, scripture alone, faith alone, sola fide, grace alone, sola gratia, Christ alone, solus Christus, and glory to God alone, soli Deo gloria. And they like that formula of this alone and this alone. It isn't interesting that none of those things are taken alone as if they were entirely alone by themselves. They all form part of a group. So even in the statement of this alone, this alone, this alone, they can't help but incorporate that into a bigger picture. All of those things are necessary. Isn't that interesting?
12: Yeah, it is. I have another interesting point on that, if you got a moment.
3: Yeah, absolutely.
12: I believe it's in Ephesians, not sure, chapter 4 or in that area, where Paul teaches, we are saved by grace through faith. Now, that's not grace alone, and that's not faith alone. It's the two together.
3: Right. Yeah, that's Ephesians chapter 2, verses 8 through 9. For by grace you have been saved through faith, and this is not your own doing. It is the gift of God, not because of works, lest anyone should boast. And then in verse 10 he says, for we are his workmanship created in Christ Jesus for good works, which God prepared beforehand that we should walk in them. Yeah, good point.
12: So that was basically what I had in mind and wanted to share. And as I say, I find it very interesting that that first teaching of Christ, to me, is the exact opposite of what Luther was teaching. And I see a real poison in this concept, this statement alone from Scripture, as if it was okay to separate it from the rest of what Scripture has to say on a subject.
3: Yeah, it's a good point. It's a kind of reductionism that is antithetical to, you know, authentic Catholic teaching or authentic Catholic spirituality and theology, and that is that God, how did Jesus put it? He says, I've come to give you life and give it in abundance. So there's always more. The 12 baskets left over of the fragments of the fish and the loaves after Jesus fed the thousands and thousands of people, he always does things in superabundance, not minimalistic reductionist. So I understand why for some people those slogans are very appealing, Scripture alone, because then it's easier to think about, it's, you know, it requires less mental effort. But even the Bible itself doesn't say anything about Scripture alone. It points to what you're talking about, Jim, as you well put it.
12: Right.
3: Well, thank you.
12: Okay.
3: Is there something more?
12: I thought of it, but I've lost it.
3: Okay. Well, that's happened to me, too. All right. Well, thank you. I appreciate that. Let's see. Jenny in Chapel Hill, we have just a short bit of time here, but if you'd like to say your piece, please go for it.
13: Thank you, Patrick. I just thought of the young girl with the pride flag T-shirt she had to wear, and I thought of Millie Fonseca and Katie Faust. They talk against, they love their, quote, moms, but they were raised by moms, now dads, and they wanted a dad, and the LGBT, the Rainbow Coalition, will try to shut them down.
3: Yeah.
13: And it's not a victimless thing, homosexuality, because some kids are involved that they don't have the parent. And
3: right.
13: And I think we get sucked into this pride thing where I think Sacred Heart Month is a great idea for June. Like, it started out with tolerance and then acceptance, and then we have to celebrate their lifestyle, and it's like, but once you start getting kids involved, it's a whole different ballgame for them because they don't have a choice.
3: Right. What about the child who is conceived and born through a surrogate mother paid for by the two gay men, and this child is raised at home and wants a mother? In fact, I saw a video recently on social media in which this exact scenario plays out. These two gay men had a baby through a surrogate, and the baby's old enough to talk, and the baby says, Mama, or I want Mama. And the gay dad says, there is no Mama. It's me or him. It was heartbreaking. Thank you, Jenny. I'll be right back.

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2: 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Pope Leo is calling for the preservation of human dignity in the face of artificial intelligence.
3: Let's not fear artificial intelligence, but constantly keep the question of the human in play.
2: Living in the Age of AI, the focus of the Pope's first encyclical presented Monday at the Vatican alongside one of the co-founders of Anthropic. In the more than 230-page letter to the Church, the first ever U.S.-born Pope warned the technology such as artificial intelligence is fueling global conflicts. He appealed directly to AI developers, saying they bear a particular ethical and spiritual responsibility, for every design choice reflects a vision of humanity. The Holy Father warning that AI could create what he calls digital neocolonialism. The Vatican releasing again the first encyclical this week, with the warning that AI could concentrate power, deepen inequality, and exploit weaker nations through data and technology. Pope says AI is never morally neutral because it reflects the values of those who design and control it. The encyclical warns against AI-driven warfare and transhumanist ideologies seeking to eliminate human suffering through technology. He says Christians must defend human dignity, justice, peace, and the value of the human person in the digital age. And Chicago Mayor Brandon Johnson pleased after meeting with the Pope at the Vatican. Following his visit this week, the mayor said the first question he received from the Holy Father was, "How is Chicago?" The mayor responded by saying the city is strong and transforming. He also invited Pope Leo to conduct Mass at Chicago's Grant Park next year. If the Holy Father accepts, he'd follow in the footsteps of Pope John Paul II, who delivered Mass in the park in 1979. Keeping you connected with the Church and the world 24 hours a day and on the web at relevantradio.com. I'm Glenn Leverins. This is listener-supported Relevant Radio.
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8: Shame on you. 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
9: Something like that. Hadn't heard from that guy in quite a while. Is he still down Texas way, Cyrus?
10: I think he is, yeah. I think he's on his ranch.
9: You'll like this. This is from Elizabeth in Wisconsin, actually Burlington, Wisconsin, who just wrote in to say, "I just heard a caller say Cyrus needs a raise. I agree. Cyrus is my favorite personality at the station. I appreciate you, Patrick." Now, this hurts. "I appreciate you, Patrick, but Cyrus's sense of humor is so dry, so witty. I can practically hear the cogs turning in his mind for just the right moment to deliver his lines, playing off whatever you last said. As a Canadian, that's my type of humor." And she misspelled humor. Look at that. She spelled H-U-M-O-U-R. Ha ha, just joking. And she signs off, "Keep going, Cyrus." And you too, Patrick.
10: That's awesome.
9: Ouch.
10: I might frame that one.
9: Ouch.
10: I like that.
9: She likes you. She really likes you.
10: Thanks, Mom.
9: And she says, This is the part that stung the most. I appreciate you, Patrick, but
10: who is this? What was her name?
9: This is Elizabeth in Burlington, Wisconsin. Please. I appreciate you, Patrick, but Cyrus's sense of humor. That stung. The real sting was Cyrus is my favorite personality at the station. Yeah.
10: Well, can you forward that to me, please?
9: You probably should frame that, Cyrus.
10: Yeah, I have. There's certain people in my family I need to show this to.
9: Hanging in your living room, and just tap it from time to time. Just like point to it.
10: I won't even say
9: anything.
10: I'll just.
9: Yeah.
10: Yeah. See.
9: That's right. All right. Well done, Elizabeth. You made Cyrus's day. We'll go to Scott now in Wisconsin. Good morning, Scott.
11: Morning, Scott. Good morning, Patrick. How are you doing today?
9: Doing well, thank you. Thanks for calling.
11: Great. Well, first of all, I'd like to just thank you and Cyrus. You guys just do an amazing job. You have allowed me to grow and learn about my Catholic faith so much and what such a beautiful faith it is. So just a shout out to both of you. Keep going, exactly. So I got a little, kind of dilemma I would like your opinion on. I'm scheduled to attend a wedding at a Catholic church for two individuals that I used to work with. The bride-to-be is Catholic. The groom that she is marrying is not Catholic.
9: Okay.
11: They're currently living together, and I'm sure they're still doing their fun act, and they kind of take religion and the Catholic faith very lightly, where obviously I'm now understanding how serious, obviously, this sacrament is. And I just don't know if I should attend the Mass itself, just because of, I'm not sure if she's gone to confession. I know these are things that are on her and her groom with God, but just not to put myself in that situation. I know you've discussed this with previous callers, and I just kind of like to get your idea on what you would do in that situation.
9: I'll offer you my thoughts. Yeah. So the lady and the man who are getting married are, it sounds like they're getting married in a Catholic church with a nuptial mass, which is a surprise if he's not Catholic. That's very out of the ordinary. Normally, if there's a non-Catholic involved, it would not be a nuptial mass. It would just be the marriage ceremony. Or did I misunderstand?
11: Correct. No. I was kind of surprised to hear that as well. I said, I actually talked to him last weekend and they verified that it is a mass. He is not going to be receiving communion. However, communion will be offered.
9: Right. And that's part of what makes it so unusual is that the symbolism of the husband and wife becoming one flesh in the covenant of holy matrimony is not only symbolized, but it's also expressed in the sacramental form by the couple receiving Holy Communion together. So it's interesting. I mean, maybe there

0: that the marriage is not going to be invalid because of lack of canonical form, because it will have the canonical form. It's being married. Mm-hmm. They're being married in a Catholic church. A Catholic priest will be presumably the one officiating. So as far as any scruples about attending the wedding and the party afterward, I would have no scruples at all. And I would go and I would celebrate, because you can have a moral Correct. Assurance. And you're not obliged to investigate. It's not like you have to do a CSI investigation forensically to determine whether or not all the boxes have been checked. The fact that it's happening at this parish with the priest is sufficient for you to be satisfied. The spiritual state of the bride and the groom is unknown to you and has no bearing on whether or not you should attend and support them and be there. I would go, as I say. Even if you have sufficient reason to assume that they're still cohabiting, still committing a sin, it's a crying shame that two people would get married in the state of mortal sin. But that in itself is not a barrier to you attending the wedding.
1: Okay.
0: What would be a barrier would be the validity question, but that's already satisfied, it seems to me.
1: Okay. All right. Thank you very much for that advice. I've been kind of struggling with that. The bride, she comes from a very prideful Catholic family, and she's always wanted to get married in a Catholic church. Mm-hmm. However, what she's kind of doing leading up to that is probably not the most moral thing. So
0: she's having her wedding cake and eating it too, so to speak.
1: There you go. There you go. Very well said. So
0: All right.
1: Thank you very much for your advice.
0: Thank you, Scott. Appreciate that. We'll go to Ruben now in Waco, Texas. Hi, Ruben.
2: Hello. How you doing?
0: Doing well, thank you. How may I be of service?
2: Yes, I'm calling because a friend of mine, she's Baptist, and she told me that why do we as Catholics baptize the babies whenever they are born if Jesus was baptized at age 30? And she said, we as Baptists, we baptize them at age 9. She told me, like, you should not be doing that because whenever a baby is born, he don't know nothing. That's mm-hmm. what she told me.
0: And go ahead, Ruben. Uh-huh. What else
2: did she say? I told her, well, in Psalm 51, it says, you're going to wash me from my sins. And the reason we baptize them because we already have to, so we can get washed from sin. But she didn't really agree with that.
0: Yeah, of course she didn't. Baptists are unfortunately on the opposite end of the biblical spectrum when it comes to baptism. First of all, they deny the actual power and efficacy of baptism. They don't agree that it's a sacrament. They don't agree that it has the power that it's symbolic of washing the body of dirt, but it actually cleanses the soul. They deny that. They see it as an ordinance and nothing more. It's an outward action that symbolizes something that God's grace did separately in the soul, but it doesn't cause that change in the soul. That's their view of it. This is why they're called Baptists, or Anabaptists was the original term for this. Anabaptist meaning to be rebaptized. And they will rebaptize people, and they'll themselves get baptized every so often if they feel like they need to have a clean slate, start over kind of thing. So that's one big problem, is their misunderstanding of the biblical teaching on baptism. Number two, they believe in what's called believer's baptism, which holds that you can't be baptized unless you can believe, and you have to be old enough to be able to do that, and infants clearly can't do that. So one of the things, and that too, of course, is a misunderstanding of the biblical passages, but suffice to say, you can point out that baptism is the fulfillment, the replacement of the Old Testament ordinance of circumcision. And circumcision was specifically for 8-day-old infant boys who similarly have no concept. When you're 8 days old, you don't know anything about anything. You don't know about God. You don't know about salvation. You don't know about grace. All you know is, hey, this hurts. Why are you doing this to me? And this was something that was a enactment of the covenant between God and this child, this boy, on the part of the parents doing this for the child. So it's done by the parents on behalf of the child.

0: And it was not only commanded by God, but it also, in fact, really did ratify the covenant relationship between God and this boy through the ordinance of circumcision. And that was symbolic. It didn't actually accomplish in a spiritual or grace-filled way what it symbolized, but it was real, and it really happened when the parents did this for their son. Baptism supersedes that now at a higher level, the level of grace. So it's perfect in the way circumcision was imperfect. It's real in the way circumcision was merely symbolic, and it's efficacious in the way circumcision couldn't be efficacious. And so all this is what you'd call an a fortiori argument, even more so now at the level of grace in the new covenant. Should baptism be given to those, even infants, who have no capacity to understand it or even ask for it? Because belief is necessary for adults, or at least those above the age of reason, but that is so that they can freely choose to accept this gift. Infants should be given this gift in any case because of the power that the sacrament brings and what it does to the soul. It's the bath of rebirth, regeneration, as Jesus talks about. So this issue that you're dealing with is the, well, maybe not the, but it's one of the fundamental sticking points that Baptists have when it comes to talking with Catholics. They absolutely reject the biblical teaching, the true biblical teaching, on the nature and the effects of baptism. So that's what you're dealing with here. And with patient, careful exegesis and pointing out the passages that bolster the point that you're trying to make, maybe you can make some headway with her. But this is, I suspect, why she was so adamantly opposed to what you were saying.
1: Okay. Yes. Because I believe in the Old Testament, it says there should only be one baptized.
0: Well, maybe you're thinking of the Epistle to the Ephesians in chapter 5, where it says there's one faith, one Lord, one baptism. Might that be what you're thinking about?
1: Right.
0: Yeah. Well, I mean, this is an important topic, and it is well worth your time to at least know it for yourself, for that matter. This is a topic that Baptists are very, you know, very much opposed to, at least from the Catholic standpoint. But you can point out that in the early church, it was the clear, unanimous teaching going all the way back that baptism regenerates the soul. And it was only later that some people got the idea into their heads that baptism doesn't really do anything. But baptismal regeneration through the sacrament of water baptism has always been the teaching of the church going back to the time of the apostles. In fact, in the early church, you see people like Saint Cyril of Jerusalem, for example, in his catechetical lectures. So this is in the 4th century, so we're in the 300s here. And he's teaching the faith to these catechumens who are preparing for their own baptism and receiving confirmation, the sacrament of the Holy Eucharist. So he's preparing them, and he continuously appeals to the teaching of the apostles and the scriptural passages about baptism to teach them baptismal regeneration. So the Anabaptist view is much later, and it's sadly erroneous because it rejects that apostolic teaching on the nature and effects of baptism. Just so
1: right.
0: You know.
1: Okay.
0: Well, keep listening. Keep listening. And in the not too distant future, I will have an article on not just baptism, but also I'll look specifically at infant baptism and give you all the Bible verses that will help you. It's not quite ready yet, but you know, people who subscribe, they automatically get notified when a new article comes up. And you can find all these by going to relevantradio.com/Patrick. If you click on links, you'll find the articles. And in the meantime, there may be some things there that will be helpful to you, Reuben. Appreciate the call. Let's go now to Ava in Dallas. Hi, Ava.
2: Hola, Señor Madrid. How are you?
0: Hola, señorita. Jovencita.
2: Thank you for taking my question.
0: You're
2: so
0: welcome.
2: My question for you is, what does Jesus say about the subtle ways that the devil attacks?
0: Let's think about that. What does Jesus say about the subtle ways that the devil attacks? Huh. I'm going to have to think about what some Bible verses would be, but let me think here. One of them, I think, is not so much what Jesus says, but what Jesus did in the face of some of these temptations of the devil in, what would that be, Matthew chapter 4, Luke chapter 3. So the temptation in the desert as Jesus is about to go into his 40 days of fasting. You remember this story, right? And the devil comes to him to tempt him with these ideas like, you're hungry, Jesus. Why don't you turn some of these stones to bread? Because man, oh man, you're hungry, aren't you? Or why don't you cast yourself down from the parapet of the temple in Jerusalem so that you can prove who you really are, because the angels will come so that you don't dash your foot against a rock. Or the third one is, why don't you bow down to me? Because if you do, I'll give you all of these kingdoms in the whole world, all the riches and all the kingdoms, etc. Of course, Jesus is the King of King and Kings and the Lord of Lords, so none of those things are not under his dominion. But the devil was trying to tempt him. So you notice what he was doing. He's tempting him first through sensuality, through the bodily appetite for food. He tempts him in the area of pride and power. In other words, demonstrate, because after all, if you're so high and mighty, even the angels are going to come and save you from dashing your foot on a rock. So he's appealing to his pride. And in the third category, he's appealing to avarice and a lust for power, riches, kingdoms, etc. So those are three, you might say, of the seven deadly sins. And in each case, the Lord brushes it aside. So maybe that would be a good starting point if you're pondering, you know, what does Jesus say about the wiles of the evil one and how does he try to tempt us? Well, those are three classic examples right there. What do you think?
2: Yes, I think I agree with that, because I feel like as disciples of Christ, the devil is going to attack us more. And in a way, those are the ways that I feel like he comes in my own life. And when I want to like follow my dreams or follow these worthwhile things, it always seems like there's something that gets in the way. And a lot of it, at least personally for me, is mentally rather than, I guess, a huge, something huge that would occur.
0: Something external? Do you mean something in more in your mind as opposed to something external to you?
2: Yes, in a way, yes.
0: Okay. Mm-hmm. Mm-hmm. There's a good book. It's called Who is Speaking? And it's by Father Cliff Ermatinger. You might enjoy this book. He takes a look at how to discern the wiles, the tricks of the devil that sometimes are very subtle, versus when God is authentically speaking to you. And he uses St. John of the Cross as the spiritual master through which he considers these topics. So if you're looking for a book that can give you added insight, that might be a book to take a look at.
2: Thank you. I'm looking it up right now. It was a priest, right?
0: Yeah. His name is Father Cliff Ermatinger. I met him a long time ago. In fact, if you want to know the backstory, he's an American priest, but he was stationed in Germany for years and it was fluent in German. And I was doing a speaking tour of, you know, about a week long, many different cities in Germany. And he was one of the priests who was involved in setting up that speaking tour for me. So I got to know him because I spent the whole week with him. And he's got a lot of really good insights in the books that he's written. This one being called Who is Speaking? Discerning the Voice of the Good Shepherd. I think it's Discerning the Voice of the Good Shepherd from That of the Enemy, or something like that. And his last name is Ermatinger, Ermatinger, Ermatinger.
2: Yes, I believe I found it. I see it with Jesus and the lamb over his shoulder.
0: That's the one. I think you'd find it interesting.
2: Thank you.
0: All right, Ava, good to talk to you. You sound like you've got your whole life in front of you, so keep going. I'll be right back.
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10: Oh! 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
11: Oh, yes!
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11: Yeah, yeah!
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0: Those are some of the breathing exercises I do before each show. I didn't know you recorded that, Cyrus.
12: I record everything.
0: All right. Let's see. Let's go to Stephen in Wrentham, Mass. Good morning, Stephen.
13: Hello?
0: Yes, good morning.
13: Hi, how are you?
0: Doing well, thanks. What's up?
13: I just wanted to talk about a couple of things, if you don't mind.
0: Yeah.
13: The only way to be saved is through grace from God, which is a gift.
0: That's true.
13: And we have to just give Jesus the Christ all the praise, all the glory, all the time.
0: Amen, brother.
13: I think that's very important.
0: You sound like a good Catholic.
13: It's a gift. I don't know about that, but the other thing is...
0: Well, you're saying Catholic teaching, so I'm with you.
13: Yeah. I think the most important thing is Jesus the Christ teachings. You need to focus on him and him alone. And
0: Does that mean that you don't pay attention to what St. Paul teaches?
13: No, actually, Paul is my favorite apostle. I wanted to get into that, actually. It's perfect timing.
0: Cool. But when you said only pay attention to what Jesus says, clearly St. Paul is not Jesus, but I believe we should pay attention to what he teaches, too, don't you?
13: I misspoke, because okay. I'm not a very good speaker. Okay. I wanted to talk about this, actually. The Apostle Paul's struggle with sin, that's exactly how we struggle with sin. He says, he expresses a profound struggle with sin, stating that he often does what he does not want to do.
0: Right.
13: Don't we all encounter that all the time?
0: Yeah. I know I do.
13: You know, he does the good. He doesn't do the good he wants. He does the bad he wants, and that's all of us, right?
0: Yes, it is true, but it's not all that all the time, though. It's not all that all the time. Right. Okay. But that is definitely a component of our human condition, for sure. That's the bad news. That's why we need the good news of Jesus, right?
13: We need to be reborn to be saved.
0: I agree.
13: And we need to have faith in Jesus the Christ, and it's a gift from him and a gift, and we're saved only by grace and our faith in Jesus Christ. That's the most important thing. That's the only way to be saved.
0: Yeah, I mean, I think you're saying it as though you think I don't agree with you, but you're just preaching Catholic teaching right there.
13: I'm just preaching to my brother in Christ. That's all I'm doing.
0: Super cool, man.
13: You know? So I just want people to know, like, I know there's distractions out there. I just want everyone, and I have trouble with sin, believe me, to know that give Jesus the Christ all the praise, all the glory, all the time. He's the only true God. Father, Son, Holy Spirit in one. Amen.
0: Okay. I think we're on the same page.
13: Awesome.
0: All right. I'm glad you listened to the program, Steve, and I hope you'll call again sometime. Thank you. Let's see. Let's go to Sarah now in Fox Valley, Wisconsin. Hello, Sarah.
12: Hi there, Patrick. How are you?
0: I am well, thank you.
12: Good. First of all, I want to apologize because some time ago, I got a little heated with you over the issue of Democrats, Catholicism, and abortion. Oh. And I still believe that you can't be a Democrat and a Catholic because Democrats believe in death, especially for babies. Mm-hmm. But that aside, now I've got a bigger controversy. Well, it's not bigger. It's about the same.
0: Okay.
12: I'd like for you sometime to explain how we as Christians, Catholics first, Christians, can tolerate Islam, Muslims, in our United States of America, because they're everything that we do not agree with. And yet, we have Leo, unless it's AI, saying that we can get along with the Muslims. We can't. You know, it's just like those bumper stickers that have got different symbols of what they think are ideologies or Christianity, where there's the communist.
0: You're talking about the coexist bumper sticker where it's got all this, religious symbols on it?
12: Yep. Every time I see that, I'm like, oh, no way, Jose.
0: I got flipped off by a guy in traffic who had one of those bumper stickers on the back of his car, and he had a bit of road rage going on. And he gave me that one finger salute. And I thought it was kind of hilarious because he had the coexist bumper sticker. Joke's on him.
12: Isn't that funny? Yeah, I had a guy not pull me over, but almost run me over because I had a Reagan comment on abortion. And the funny thing is that all the people that are pro-abortion are the ones that are already living. You might have seen that one.
0: Oh, yeah.
12: Yeah, he gave me that beautiful finger, too. anyway, going back to the Muslim faith, okay? No, not to the Muslims and their Islamic faith. They may be pro-life because they certainly are proliferating past Catholics and Christians in general. They have like at least 5 kids. We have 1.2 or 3. I don't know how you do a 2 or 3 measurement of a human being. But anyway, we're being outnumbered, and they're overtaking cities. And that's just not the worst of it. I mean, there. Remember when James Caviezel came out with that movie, The Stoning of Soraya M?
0: I don't. I'm afraid. No. I think I have a vague memory. Was this in Pakistan where that took place?
12: You know, I don't know, Patrick, but it was horrible. And any of the women that they bury up to their waist, this is just an example of one of the many kind things they do, she was, after she was killed, thrown near the lake and the dogs ate her. And I don't think that James Caviezel lies in his films. I really don't. But anyway, they do that. I mean, we all know they rape children under the guise of it's okay with Allah. They go in and they try to permeate the schools, as they're doing as we speak in Texas. Of all country American places, they're kind of taking over a lot of their cities, especially where it's liberal.
0: So I understand what you're saying. I do. By the way, one little side note, don't forget that, and this doesn't mean that I agree with the Muslims, because I certainly don't, but don't forget that stoning was the prescribed form of capital punishment given by God in Deuteronomy.
12: Oh, yeah.
0: So we have to be careful when we discuss that topic that we don't forget that in our own religious heritage, stoning was something that was real. But in any case, I understand the points that you're making, but it sounds like you had a point behind all that that you wanted to get to. And I think you started to say it, something about an incompatibility between Islam and the United States. Is that what you're driving at?
12: Right. And I just am so befuddled at the complacency of which our Catholic Church seems to coexist. You know, they're never speaking about it. Not that it should be a topic for every mass, but I mean, somewhere in the mass, in the petitions, there should be something. For instance, I'm going to go back to abortion again, because, like, let's say that 4,500 people were downed in airplanes a day, right? That's about how many we kill a day throughout the world. We don't say a thing about it.
0: How many we kill? You lost me on that. I'm not sure what you're referring to.
12: Okay. The globe.
0: No, but I mean, we and who is being killed? That's what I don't understand.
12: Babies, abortion.
0: I get it. Okay, now I understand. All right.
12: Yeah, and now we've got, besides the evil of abortion, we've got the evil of Islam. And the church is not speaking out against it. I mean, it's kind of like we live in La La Land. And if Mass is the reincarnation or the reenactment of the crucifixion, though unbloody, of our Lord, shouldn't we be addressing things, horrors that are going on also in the world, that we need to be praying for these things that are going on? And I just kind of find that a lot of our homilies and petitions are kumbaya. I don't know. I'm frustrated about it.
0: Let me jump in here. Okay, so one thing to remember is that Islam has been in existence more or less continuously. I mean, it has been continuous, of course, for over 1,400 years. So it's a fixture in most of Christian history. This is not new. And I'm not diminishing the importance of what you're describing. But take a long view on this, Sarah. First of all, remember, the Catholic Church has existed for 2,000 years now, going back to the time of Jesus and the apostles. Islam has been around for 1,400 of those 2,000 years and has done a great deal of harm, murder, pillage, colonization, forced conversions, you name it. It has been a worldwide destructive force especially against Christianity. And yet we're still here. And over the course of that 14th century span, there have been, you might say, heightened moments of attention on the part of the Catholic Church to Islam. St. Francis of Assisi went to Egypt to try to convert the Sultan. And it could be that maybe on his deathbed, perhaps the Sultan even did convert, but there have been times punctuated throughout the last 1400 years, whether it be Crusades or holy men like St. Francis of Assisi or others, in which the problem, the menace of Islam has been addressed. And then things tend to sort of abate for a while. Things get calm. And peaceful coexistence is always a good thing if we can achieve that. We can't always achieve that. But the difficulty in what you're describing right now is, as I see it, that we live in these United States of America, which is a secular modern nation state. And it's predicated upon the idea of religious freedom. And I'm quite confident that the founders of the United States, John Adams, George Washington, Benjamin Franklin, Thomas Jefferson, and all the rest of them, had no idea whatsoever that the United States of America would ever face an existential threat from a religion, namely Islam. But here we are. So we are living in a We're living in a modern secular nation state that has it enshrined at its very core the idea of religious liberty. So this is a catch-22, because unless the United States and its mode of government were to radically be altered as a way to say, I guess we have religious liberty except for certain religions that we don't tolerate, we're kind of stuck in the system that we're in now indefinitely, and it is susceptible to the proliferation of religious groups that can indeed be harmful. So I'm thinking maybe in this case more specifically about the Satanic Temple, for example. These bunch of basically high-functioning atheists who don't really believe in God, but they promote the idea of, you know, worshiping Satan, because what they're trying to do is drive a wedge into the body politic to prevent Christianity from having a public presence, because it's intolerable to Christian people have an idea of a Satanic temple. So you can only split one of a couple different ways. One way is nobody gets any public presence of religion, which is really their end game. That's what they really want. Or the other option is everybody gets it, which means you can have a satanic shrine in your state capital. And that also is not palatable to the average American, thankfully. So here we are. We're now in a situation, and have been for these, you know, 250 years, in which an unthinkable scenario that the founding fathers, I'm quite certain, never had even an inkling of an idea. The system is set up in such a way that can flourish. And that's what we're up against. Now, on the other side, with regard to what do the bishops say, what do the priests say, what do we say, here we are talking about it on a national radio program. I don't think you're likely to see any conversation at that level in terms of bishops and priests, insofar as they too are speaking to a population of Catholics within the framework, within the reality of this secular nation state in which Islam is welcomed and permitted to flourish, and it is, just like the other religions can flourish if they wish to do so. And so what is a bishop going to do? Is he going to call for an alteration of the nation's very legal framework and call into question the validity of religious freedom? And that has its own problems, because religious freedom can run amok very quickly. And there are Catholic theological reasons for opposing certain forms of religious freedom that extend beyond what would be considered permissible for Christians. But in any case, it's an impossible situation right now. I don't see how a bishop or a priest is going to be able, other than warning about the spiritual dangers of Islam. I mean, what do you call for if you're going to try to stop the spread of this ideology, this religious ideology, other than calling for changing the Constitution? And here's where the double-edged sword comes in. if the Catholic bishops and priests and whoever else were calling for that kind of a change, it would directly affect us as well. Because then you would have the state deciding which religions are tolerated and which ones aren't. They're either all tolerated, or none of them could be tolerated, or maybe only one of them could be tolerated, and that's an intolerable situation also. So it seems like we're in this catch-22 that there's no easy, viable way of getting out of. We have to live with it, which is where I think far better that we call for, how did you put it, peaceful coexistence, and try to ride this out and avoid the worst possible atrocities and see what we can do. But we're in a system that's rigged for this. Do you see what I'm saying, Sarah? I don't know if you agree with me necessarily, but do you see where I'm coming from on this?
12: If I could answer, yeah, I know. I was saying a couple of things while you were talking, and I didn't want to be rude, but this Islam is not a religion. They cloak themselves in that, but it's really a powerful yearning to just take over and dominate. So why put them in the category of a religion when
0: It is a religion that incorporates what you're describing. It's a hegemonic religion that is easily as much political and military as it is religious. It encompasses a whole worldview, but it would not be accurate to say it's not a religion. It's a religion that's far more totalitarian and hegemonic than other religions are. But it is a religion.
12: I don't agree with you. Even though I admire you, so much. Your thinking is impeccable. But I still don't think Catholics can be Democrats because it's a pro-death party. They believe in abortion. I can't understand how we accept in our political system allowing Muslims to go ahead and partake in our government.
0: I have to take a break, Sarah, and I appreciate your passion. I really do. Maybe do this. Think about this, and then next time you call me, explain how we would do that given our current political circumstances as the United States of America. I'd love to know what you think we could do to change that.
14: There are tools that we have. And of course, the most important tool is prayer. And it's prayer to the God of life, the author of life. And we just can never give up on our conversations, give up in our state legislatures, give up in our churches. Life is worth the fight.
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15: Hello, this is Archbishop Bernard Hebda of the Archdiocese of St. Paul in Minneapolis. Let us pray. Remember, O most gracious Virgin Mary, that never was it known that anyone who fled to thy protection, implored thy help, or sought thy intercession was left unaided. Inspired with this confidence, I fly to thee, O Virgin of Virgins, my Mother. To thee do I come, before thee I stand, sinful and sorrowful. O Mother of the Word incarnate, despise not my petitions, but in thy mercy hear and answer me. Amen.
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0: This October, join Father Rocky on a special pilgrimage to Ireland, Scotland, and England. 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
17: The spiritual battle is coming to the West, and the enemies are wokeism or Marxism combining with Islamism to go after what we call the American way of life. And the American way of life is very simple. I want to be able to get married, buy a home, have kids, allow them to ride their bike till the sun goes down, send them to a good school, have a low crime neighborhood, not to have my kid be taught the lesbian, gay, transgender garbage in their school. While also not having them have to hear the Muslim call to prayer 5 times a day. That's important. We want the American way of life, which is, by the way, Christendom. Christians, our sacrifice, our toil, our vision, the outgrowth of the scriptures gave us Western civilization. And this is where I think is a great rallying cry. Doesn't matter if you're Hispanic, doesn't matter if you're Asian, doesn't matter if you're black or white. Everybody, if you are Christian and Jesus Christ is your Lord and Savior, these two threats are combining forces to come after us. And it's time that the church stands and rises up against it.
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0: That was Charlie Kirk. You probably recognize his voice. And he's not wrong. He's not wrong about that. So the question is not, if you ask me, is it possible to have peaceful coexistence? I do believe it is with Muslims, and I hope it is. Hasn't always been that way. I think the real question is, how do we live and work and operate within the framework of this governmental system that we find ourselves in 250 years later and navigate through that? And I personally don't know. I don't think, this is my own hunch here, I don't think that this country is capable, certainly not with any kind of moral mandate, moral backbone might be another way to put it, to say the problem is bad enough, or it could get bad enough, such that we would modify this underpinning of religious liberty, religious freedom in this country. I don't think that's a viable option. Not because it couldn't happen, but I don't see how it would otherwise be likely that people in this country would hold that view. Remember when people freaked out when there was the travel ban a couple of years ago, 5 years ago, whatever it was, a travel ban from Arab countries that happened to be majority Muslim. And people on the left freaked out with, well, that's a Muslim ban. Well, it wasn't a Muslim ban. The inability to come to grips with the reality that there are people who really would love to kill you because of your religion and because of their religion, and have demonstrated repeatedly their willingness to do that. How do you live in a society where that is permitted to flourish? So it is a problem, with no doubt about that. It is a problem. The way to navigate through that problem, and of course, ultimately, it's going to be the peace of Christ, the truth of Jesus, always. But take a look at the last 1400 years, and you'll see that that hasn't changed. The peace of Christ, the truth of Jesus will always be the answer to it. And in the meantime, terrible, terrible bloodshed and conquest and colonization and subjugation has taken place. So take the long view is my advice, and let's learn from the past and ask the Lord to show us what is it we can do in the here and now under these circumstances to live our Catholic faith, our Christian faith, for those of you who are not Catholic, if you believe in Jesus, what is the best way to do that? Lord, help us. 888-914-9149. Let's go next to Daniel in Rancho Cucamonga. Good morning, Daniel.
18: Hi, good morning. First-time caller. I appreciate you. Two questions. The first question is, why is it that the church split over the issue of filioque? Why is it so important for the Eastern Orthodox Church to keep the original, I guess it was a creed, about that the Spirit only proceeds from the Father, and then the West, the Roman Church, included the Father and the Son, hence the name, filioque. Why did that cause a rift? And number two is, why did both East and West perpetuate the Empire of Rome by calling themselves the Roman Catholic Church, and then the East considered themselves the Second Rome? And I think when the Ottoman Turks conquered the East, they moved up north to Russia, and then they called themselves the Third Rome. Why perpetuate the Roman Empire with that title?
0: You've got several very interesting questions there, and I wish I had more time to delve into all of them. I'll offer a few quick thoughts here. Number one, what was the first of your questions?
18: The filioque.
0: So that phrase is actually filioque, and it is a compound word in Latin that means "and the Son." So in the Nicene Creed, where we say we believe in the Holy Spirit who proceeds from the Father, the original version of the Nicene Constantinopolitan Creed, which I could get it out of my mouth, the original verbiage, as we would say it in English, is the Holy Spirit proceeds from the Father. Now, in Spain, in the 400s, during the time of the continued time of the Arian heresy, which denied the divinity of Jesus, denied the Trinity, the Catholics in Spain saw this as a way to further combat the Arian heresy by extolling and exalting Jesus as true God over against the Arian heresy. And the theological truth that the Holy Spirit does proceed from the Father and the Son, this can be verified biblically in terms of Jesus saying, "I will send the Holy Spirit." Now, there are some arguments that are made by, for example, Greek Orthodox and others, saying that this is a different kind of sending, but we don't have the time to get into the semantic differences between the terms. But in any case, the creed as it stood said it proceeds from the Father. Now, that doesn't foreclose on the possibility that the church could add "and the Son," but the real sticking point for the Orthodox folk and the Eastern folk in particular at that time, before they had split away from the Catholic Church, was the fact that this was being done unilaterally without the consent of the church as a whole, and that it seemed arrogant to them that these Latin Catholics would add to the creed something that the Eastern churches had not agreed to. So a big part of this controversy, although there is some theological dimension to it, it's not primarily theological. It's primarily, we didn't sign off on that, and you are overstepping your boundaries, you're overstepping your authority to add something to the creed that was developed, it was promulgated at an ecumenical council, East and West. So that has to do with that. Now, the Catholic Church in no way is perpetuating the Empire of Rome, because keep in mind, the Empire of Rome was a pagan empire, first of all, and it was a military kingdom or empire. It was not based upon religion per se. The Catholic Church is based upon the gospel of Jesus Christ. Now, because St. Peter ministered in Rome for the last 25 years of his life, as did St. Paul, the two founders of the Catholic Church in Rome, it is understood that the successor of St. Peter, the Bishop of Rome, is the head of the church in that sense of the word. That too is a major sticking point between the Eastern Orthodox folk and the Catholic Church. We don't have time to delve into that, but the Catholic Church is not perpetuating the Roman Empire. It just so happens that it was the Roman Empire that killed St. Peter and St. Paul in Rome. And so it was there that this nascent church began to grow and began to overtake paganism and convert with the gospel of Jesus. So historically, Rome is the center of outside of Jerusalem, is the center of this effusion of the faith. And that's what's really happening when we see the Catholic Church. Now, the Byzantine Church, you might say, took place because the Emperor Constantine, who was a Roman emperor, he was actually not quite there yet, but he was on his way to becoming the Roman emperor. And he had at least an intellectual conversion to Christianity because of a sign that he saw in the sky involving the image of the cross. He eventually was baptized on his deathbed and became officially a Catholic at that point. But he moved the seat of the Roman Empire to Byzantium. He built Constantinople. And he divided the Roman Empire into two spheres, Western in Rome, Eastern in Byzantium. That's where the rise of that part of it came in. I just wish there were more time. Call me another time, please, and we'll get into that. In the meantime, I'll pray for you. Please pray for me. God bless you.
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23: With your first word of news from the Vatican and around the world, I'm Glenn Leverins with Catholic News Week in Review on Relevant Radio. Pope Leo out with the first major theological document of his papacy. At the Vatican Monday, he released a more than 230-page long encyclical, basically a letter to clergy and the faithful, and he did so alongside one of the co-founders of Anthropic, Chris Ola. In it, the first ever U.S.-born pontiff warned that technology, such as artificial intelligence, is fueling global conflicts. That's not all he addressed. He used the opportunity to issue an historic apology for the role of the church in the transatlantic slave trade, calling it a wound in Christian memory. With that in mind, the Pope warned against what he called new forms of slavery that the digital revolution may be breeding, including often unregulated labor used to get rare minerals needed to produce AI chips. At his weekly general audience Wednesday, the Pope focused on the role of the liturgy. Relevant Radio's Rome correspondent Ashley Nerona with more.
24: He reminded the faithful today that the church fathers believed that there were urgent reasons to renew and promote the liturgy in order to strengthen Christian life, in order to foster unity among believers, and then to help bring the modern world closer to Christ.
23: 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And the Vatican invited Catholics worldwide to join a global Rosary for Peace, the prayer initiative Saturday, led by Pope Leo from the Lord's Grotto in the Vatican Gardens. Catholic shrines in countries including Ukraine, Portugal, and the U.S. participating. Worldwide Rosary, coordinated by the Vatican's Dicastery for Evangelization, including live stream prayer events. The Pope repeatedly has called for peace in global conflicts, including in the Middle East, Africa, and Ukraine. 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I'm Glenn Leverins, and this is listener-supported Relevant Radio.
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5: I recently heard this statement. Do you realize how much a mammal has to be abused in order for it to not reproduce? Meanwhile, Gen Z is literally being given money, gas money, in order to go out on dates. More on this in just a little bit here on Trending. We will touch on everything from shifting the gender conversation from a political conversation where I find a lot of adults are slightly tone deaf. We've seen an increase in the last 2 years and a majority of people agreeing that we shouldn't be doing anything trans to minors, yet alone even adults. Yet this is the world that the next generation still lives in, especially those in the high school age today. So how do we change the conversation to make it a friendly place when others are struggling with gender dysphoria or don't get what the big deal is, and meanwhile we're over here fighting a political battle? Doesn't really offer the opportunity to change and shape hearts and minds. But before we go there, how do you actually equip someone who's looking at pornography to have the skills to disrupt what they're looking at, to look away? Where do you go when you've looked at pornography? I was looking at, I think, stats that are important to ponder for a moment. And my guest joining me in just a moment is Dr. Julia Sadusky. She's a licensed psychologist and has two recent books. One on how to start talking to your kids about sex, a practical guide for Catholics, and a second on how to talk to your teens about the same topic from a Catholic worldview. Because we can't just avoid the conversation. I've seen many teens, even within the Catholic community, who were told, just don't do it. All they heard was no, not the yes, the why, the good, when, how. Important questions that needed to be answered to help the next generation actually wait for marriage, want it within marriage, understand that they're keepers of their fertility. But all of this also ties into the porn conversation, being a healthy, safe landing place as parents, adults, spouses. I was looking at some statistics on teenagers and youth when it comes to porn exposure and porn use. And I think there are a couple key things that need to be known. The average age of exposure to pornography is as young as 8. You hear statistics that say 8, 10, and 12. I stick with 8 because if you're seeing the average age of exposure as young as 8 in some of these studies, that means it's also happening at a younger rate. Additionally, I have found personally that when talking to parents or finding out about kids who are navigating porn, the exposure is happening right there smack at about that 8-year-old range. Interestingly, there was some research done by the Barna Group, and they've seen that teenagers, young adults, are more favorable toward pornography. Only 43% of teens believe porn is actually bad. And only 30% of young adults age 18 to 40. So you're telling me more than 50%, almost 60% of teens and 70% of young adults don't think porn is bad. Furthermore, it's half and half when it comes to millennials. Gen X gets a little bit better with about 44 saying that it's not good. And boomers for the win. 6 out of 10 boomers see that pornography is bad. But here's also what's interesting. You look at some of the porn subscription sites. One example Barna Group points to is that sites in zip codes that have a heavy youth population between the ages of 15 and 24 are where porn sites have their highest number of users. Food for thought. We also see that teenagers and young adults, with more than 9 out of 10 of them speaking in an encouraging and accepting, if not neutral, way about pornography to their peers. What does this say? People don't get what the big deal is. So if you disagree with pornography, you may not be a safe landing place for someone who's struggling. And would they even say that they're struggling if they think it's perfectly fine? Food for thought. Dr. Julia Sadusky is joining me. She's a licensed psychologist. Her recent books include, among many, Talking to Your Kids About Sex, A Practical Guide for Catholics, and she has one for teenagers, Talking to Teenagers as well, along with other books. You can find her online at juliasadusky.com. That's S-A-D-U-S-K-Y.com. Dr. Sadusky,

0: geography. And one of the big things you focus on has we actually need to equip teenagers with skills that disrupt the porn watching, that they know how to stop in the moment, but also how to go to the right people. You work with parents all the time on this. Why is this key component so important in battling porn today?
1: Yes, it's such a great question. So I think what I've seen again and again with Catholic families who come to see me is most of the parents are coming to me after a discovery of pornography use. So there's not a lot of space for proactivity here. A lot of parents are waiting until they walk into a room and see pornography on a laptop or look at an iPhone and see it there. And then usually parents react out of understandable fear and kind of concern and anger and protectiveness. And all of that comes out sideways onto their teenagers. So the teenager gets the message, oh, mom and dad are mad at me. I did something bad. And then they try to avoid, right, any future conversations about pornography because it seems as if, even if this isn't true, that the parents are not really ready to step into a more thoughtful conversation. And again, I think many parents could be ready if we can equip them. And so what I see again in my work is that when parents come to me in that reactive place, they're on their back foot. And parents want to avoid this too, right? They want to be able to say to a teenager, don't do this. This is bad. This is harmful. This is dangerous. And they want the teen to take that in and change their behavior. But what I've noticed again and again is what actually happens is that teen takes that behavior silent, or that teen normalizes that behavior to try to cope with the shame. And so what I really try to do in my work is I try to equip parents not just to talk initially and proactively about porn, to name that porn is something that people see on TV, online, through peers, and to have parents actually ask their teens, right? What have you heard about pornography? To get an initial conversation going long before first disclosure or first discovery. And then when you do discover, I'm sure we'll talk about this more, but really beginning to map the key things that draw teens to porn, helping teens understand that, and helping teens make a plan for what actually will help them be more effective with porn in the future.
0: I think this is so important in the conversation because I think a lot of parents panic, can avoid the topic, try to give like the quickest way out of the conversation. This is what I think is so important is that we're able to go into these conversations as adults. Hey, this is a part of life. This is a part of the body. This is a part of what we're exposed to. So let's have the conversation and normalize those conversations today. So what skills do you recommend first for the adults to implement? And then second, I'd like to touch on what skills can be given to the kids as well.
1: Yeah, so I think for the parents, what I really try to emphasize is again, you may be driving in the car with a teenager to soccer practice or whatever it might be, and to say to that teen, hey, you know, I'm aware that a lot of teens stumble upon pornography at some point in the teen years. What have you heard about porn? So that's the initial conversation, right? Is being able to just put your foot in the door. And again, teenagers may say to you, oh, I've never heard of that or I've never seen that, but they know that that conversation, that topic, when it comes up, is something you can handle. So that's the first thing. And you'll notice my language there. It says, I said teens stumble across pornography. And that's because for the majority of teens, the first exposure is accidental, meaning they're not seeking this out. This is happening to them. And what we do when we as adults frame it that way is we actually give them a sense that they're not going to get in trouble if they disclose this to us, that we want to help them. And so then, you know, once you've been able to name pornography is out there, what have you heard about it? I always tell parents this line that you want to say to your teen, hey, just so you know, when you stumble across porn or when you become aware of it or somebody brings it up at school, there's nowhere else I'd rather you go than to mom and dad to let us know what you're hearing about that so we can talk about it more. That's the kind of thing we can talk about in our house. So right out the gate, you're reducing shame, you're increasing lines of communication. And when parents say that to their teens, they're so much more likely to say, okay, when this comes up, I know who to go to, and that's to mom and dad.
0: And a conversation I've been having a lot with my mom lately, especially in light of the all that's come out. Oh my goodness, what is the name Epstein? What's

0: all the Epstein file releases. And a big part of the conversation that we've had, and she said, I keep telling like all of our family, she says, you know, if you've made a mistake, if you've looked at pornography, or if you've done anything horrific in your life, the only way out of it is through it. And you don't need to hide from it. You don't need to shut off your family. You don't need to, you know, leave situations. You need to face it. You need to seek the mercy of Christ. You need to move forward. And so the only way out is through. And so in the event you ever do something that you shouldn't have done, that you get involved with it, like the only way out of that is through. Don't try to deny it or avoid it or run away from it. And I think that that really applies to taking that approach back to pornography, because I think part of the reason we haven't seen this like crackdown of what's happened with Epstein is I think a lot of people think that they're hypocritical to point a finger or say anything today because of the porn issue.
1: Well, certainly, you know, pornography is a source of such shame. I mean, so much of exposure today is including content that many people recognize as disturbing, disgusting, problematic, and problematic even if they're not a Christian, let alone if they are. And so I think, you know, a lot of times parents want to emphasize to their teens or youth groups will focus on, you know, pornography is a mortal sin. They might say something like that. And what that ends up doing, even if there are, I mean, certainly pornography use is a grave matter, and we want to educate people so that they can avoid pornography because it causes so much spiritual and psychological harm. And if all we do for our teens is say, this is a mortal sin, what we're doing is we're framing it around something that's chosen, fully known, and fully consented to, which is honestly very rare with these teenagers. Most of them are not freely choosing this. Again, it's being inundated into their brain, into their mind through forces they didn't ask to be exposed to. And so I think when we as adults can be curious and say, hey, how'd you learn about this? Or how'd you stumble upon it? Oh, good for us to know. Let's make sure that we block those websites. Oh, okay, your friend from school showed it on the phone. Okay, well, let me coach you on how you respond to a friend when they offer to show you pornography on your phone.
0: Yes.
1: That's the type of skill building that we want to equip our teens to be able to engage with.
0: Yeah, I remember when my brother was in high school, he said it started to happen when you were at sleepovers. Like, this is what, like, when it got out after a certain point in time, he couldn't spend time around friends at a certain, like, time frame in the day, because that's what a lot of the guys wanted to do. And so I've heard so many people where they're like, we had to learn to self-regulate in high school what our circumstances were so that this wasn't what we were exposed to, what was normal in our friendships, because that seemingly straight-laced friend suddenly after a certain hour of the day was in a completely different mindset and worldview for X so many hours in the night.
1: That's right. And that's where the skill building for the teenagers becomes important, right? It's not just about helping teens know that pornography is damaging and harmful, although there's a place for that, and that's really important. It's actually about teaching boundary setting, right? That if my friend shows me something that I'm not comfortable seeing, that I feel is really problematic, how do I communicate that in a way that's kind and direct and clear and firm? Well, that's the skill building, is saying to a teen, hey, like, how would you respond if your friend said that? You don't want to be mean. You don't want to be hostile. You don't want to shame them, but you do want to say, hey, I actually think, you know, sex isn't entertainment. Sex isn't something I want to watch like a TV show. Sex is for the people engaging in it. And I'm just not comfortable watching that. Can we watch something else? That's a skill, right? That's a skill that we want to teach our teens. And we can't teach them it if we assume it will never happen to our teen. Because again, you read the statistics earlier. It is happening to wonderful Catholic teens from wonderful Catholic homes all the time.
0: And sometimes I find within the Catholic community, they're more paralyzed by it, because I talk to the parents. They say, not my teen, not my house. And I say, you're wrong. I'm sorry. You're wrong. And it's not a pessimistic view. It's a statistic. It's a statistic. It's there. It's normative. And I'll never forget, we had a situation where someone came to me and they said, oh, hey, my cousin's brother is looking at this and I don't know how to approach it. What do I do? And I'm like, go to the parents. Like, you know, this little 8-year-old kid is looking at pornography. You've got to go to the parents so that they can open up the conversation. And parents' first reaction was to laugh that this was happening. Now, laughter is a natural response when we're uncomfortable, among other things. You know, it might also be an admonition of guilt as well. But I think that a lot of people just go, whoa, I didn't think this would happen. It's seemingly funny, but it's not, that an 8-year-old child is exposed to this. And so helping to, one, have the conversation as an adult, like you said, that when it does happen, because it's normal, let's talk about it. But then here are the skills. So you mentioned things such as being able to say, hey, this isn't entertainment for me. It's not like a movie. It's special for those two people. What other skills do you recommend in those moments? Because pornography is very enthralling, especially for young boys. How do you exercise that muscle of the brain, engaging the prefrontal cortex when the body's wanting to respond and keep watching?
1: Yeah, so this is where I developed, you know, a video course and a handbook for parents that goes along with that, which can be found at a site, talkingtoyourteencourse.com. And there is where I really start to build out some handouts that parents can use with teens. And so one of those handouts is called a coping plan. And what I try to do is help parents talk with teens, just like, you know, we do in therapy with people, about what is it doing for you? So what are you learning if you pay attention to when you turn to pornography? Maybe it's because you're bored. Maybe it's because you're feeling sad or insignificant. Maybe you feel ineffective or powerless, or maybe you feel angry and lonely. Well, what are the situations? What are the times of day? What are the contexts where you're more prone to turn to this coping skill? Because that's really what it is. This isn't simply people turning to pornographic content because of lust. They're turning to it to cope with pain a lot of the time. And so if parents can be curious with teens, what do you think it's doing for you? Why do you go back to it? How does it try to help you with life? Even though we know ultimately long-term it won't help. Well, what's it trying to do? And what are the situations that put you the most at risk? And then we can get into problem solving. Okay, so if you're finding yourself prone to it when you're lonely, let's say at the end of a long week, you're tired and lonely and it's late at night. Well, why don't we do Friday night kind of, you know, our kind of hangouts where we go get ice cream or we sit at the kitchen table and we talk? Like, how do we buffer in some support for you as a teen, or have a friend over? You know, if you're feeling lonely, let's do something about that. That actually helps. And I think just being able to map out that coping plan becomes really important, being able to identify what this is trying to do for me. And then you get more specific on, okay, these are the skills I need in place to be able to problem solve that. If I'm tired, maybe I need to get a sound machine and wind down with some melatonin so I can sleep without porn. Maybe if I'm bored, I need to develop a hobby and mom and dad will gladly pay for, you know, I don't know, knitting or crochet or whatever it might be, a guitar, so that I can have something to do. And that's where parents become not only the primary educators, but they take responsibility to say, this is not a you problem. This is an us challenge that we're facing together.
0: Excellent. And you mentioned that resource, talkingtoyourteencourse.com. We're also linking to your website, all the resources in the show notes for today's show. But my guest today, if you're just joining me, is Dr. Julia Sadusky. She's written a couple of great books, resources for Catholic parents. It's Talking to Your Kids About Sex, A Practical Guide for Catholics, and also another book for teens. So whether you want to check out the online programs or the books, we are including all these resources in the show notes for today's show, as well as on social media. So be sure to go and check those out. If you have a question for Dr. Sadusky today, please feel free to call in. Our line is 888-914-9149, and it's sponsored by Catholic Order of Foresters Life Insurance. Let's see, Todd in Madison, Wisconsin had a thought on porn and smartphone use. Todd, love to hear your input here.
2: Yeah, well, you'll love to hear it. You've heard it before. Let's get these smartphones out of the kids' hands.
0: Yeah, absolutely. No, I'm so happy that you brought it up, because this is what the reality is, what we're navigating. We have constant opportunity. And so I think one of those options is to decrease opportunity. I'm a big fan. I'm working on all of my peers. Hey, let's not do the phones. Let's not raise our kids with phones. I love ScreenStrong.com. It's a great resource for delaying technology or walking back the technology when we've given it too soon. Dr. Sadusky, I'd love for you to weigh in a little bit on the tech side of this as well.
1: Yeah, you include a whole chapter in both books about tech use, because it's such a primary way that teenagers and young kids are getting exposure to sexual content. And so again, if parents are giving young people devices that have infinite possibilities, we as the adults are responsible for that. And I realize that parents are inundated with a lot of stress and it's hard to keep track of everything. And I feel sympathetic to that. But I think the sooner we start to frame tech use as a privilege, not a right, the sooner we start to implement clear places and spaces in homes that are tech-free, like bedrooms and dinner tables, the more we help establish a healthy relationship with tech use for our teens. You know, leaving these devices on charging stations, if pornography is a problem, doing tech detoxes for your teen, not expecting them to be willing to do that on their own, but setting that as a framework they get to step into. And from the start of having devices around, helping them know that it is designed and wired to pull them into content that is harmful for them. Mm-hmm. And it's they become passive recipients of it. And the last thing I'll say is this, that from some of the more recent research we have about tech use in young people, the number one thing that's going to help them have better relationships with technology is parents modeling the type of tech use they want to see. So I think the onus of responsibility on some level does land on the parents when tech use is out of whack. And I think for parents to be honest about how hard it is for us to be mature and responsible with that because of how these are designed, and then be kind of making kind of really clear practical steps, whether again it's having tech-free zones, tech-free times. I love the Brick app that blocks out certain time frames and certain apps, and making sure devices are not in bedrooms at night are all very key proactive steps you can take as parents to help your kids with this.
0: I was recently with some friends and they joked about, oh, so-and-so was scrolling on the bed, probably like in bed scrolling. I was like, oh, we don't have our phones in our bedroom. And a friend goes, what? And I said, yeah, I mean, maybe my husband might be scrolling somewhere else in the house, but not in the bedroom, like using a phone. Like, we don't use phones in the bedroom. Like, what? And they acted like it was so novel. But it used to be that there was this huge push against having TVs in the bedroom. It should be that push with phones as well. You know, our bedrooms are sacred spaces. They should be place of cultivating rest, and it's such an important topic. But I wanted to mention one other thing, and the thought has evaded me, so we'll have to come back with Dr. Julia Sadusky. We're going to touch on gender ideology and how the conversations need to be open with our peers and youth today, because these candid conversations cannot happen when someone's okay with gender ideology or struggling with gender ideology when we turn it strictly into a political conversation with heat over one of ideas and ideology and direction in our life. So stay tuned on that. All the resources for today's show, from the Brick app to Dr. Julia Sadusky's website and books for teens and kids, I have in the show notes for today's show. So be sure to catch that in the episodes Trending with Timory, wherever you catch your podcasts.
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5: 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I was struck recently as so many people are discussing how this gender ideology trend is swiftly moving behind us. And I think it's kind of naive to say just because more adults agree that we shouldn't transition minors, and we are seeing laws in some states shifting on this, and more people are realizing it's common sense to say boys are boys and girls are girls, the reality is that the next generation, teenagers, young adults are still immersed in the gender question. This is why we need to work on shifting the conversation of gender away from politics to true conversations about ideology and intrigue. This should be just a life lesson in general that we have to work on, so that when the time arises that someone's struggling with the ideology, struggling with the identity, they can actually have open conversations. My guest today is Dr. Julia Sadusky. You can find her online, juliasadusky.com. That's S-A-D-U-S-K-Y. She is a licensed psychologist. Her most recent books include How to Start Talking to Your Kids About Sex, A Practical Guide for Catholics, and Talking with Your Teens About Sex as well. Check those out in the resource notes. Dr. Sadusky, you increasingly see that this is a conversation that isn't allowed to happen within the home, especially when teenagers are navigating this. How does this shift need to happen, and why is it so prevalent based on the work you do on gender ideology today?
6: Yes, so many parents, I think, understandably have a ton of concerns and questions, and I think even shock and surprise at how rapidly the culture has shifted in understandings around gender today. And so what I hear about a lot in my work is that parents get so caught up in the political domain and the political debates and conversations. And to be clear, there's a place to be educated in the political space. What I also know is that if parents are so saturated in that conversation, usually the emotions they have about the political topics come out sideways onto their teenagers. So if a teen comes home and says, hey, I met a new friend and they identify as trans, usually what's going to happen is a parent's going to have a pretty strong reaction to that in some families. And what can happen is the teen reads the parent's frustration as directed at them or at their friend. Now, very well, that frustration may not be at the friend that they don't know or at their child, but it comes out sideways. And so I think what we want to start doing is, number one, noticing that that's happening. That does happen to us in our families and our communities when we are tuning in to political debates that don't always do a good job at humanizing these conversations. And so how do we better, I guess the first question is, how do we better recognize when that happens for us as adults, that when our kind of frustration

0: protection or fears or protectiveness of our kids comes out sideways in a way that's actually less helpful and more fear-based. And then how do I, as an adult, when I notice that happening, pause, take responsibility for that, say to my teen, hey, you know, did you hear my tone there? I started talking really fast and talking over you. I think that's because I have a lot of strong feelings about this, but let me take a step back. What's your friend's name? How'd you meet them? What class are they in? What do you like about them? Really slowing that down is going to go a long way in bridging gaps in communication. And that's, you know, there's a lot more I could say about that, but that's a start in really beginning to bridge the divides that exist generationally and in families around such sensitive topics.
1: That open conversation that is so easy to miss the opportunity. And I think that's where just starting with that listening skill of where people are at. What do they think? I mean, even if you have teens, ask them, hey, are you actually encountering anyone at school who is struggling with gender identity? What do your peers think? Maybe even taking the pressure off of what the teenager thinks and instead to what their peers are engaging in, and then bringing it back to, well, what do you think about that? Like, the conversation needs to happen, but we can be so narrow-sighted when we focus just on the policy shift or the political side of it, which needs to happen, but it's missing what's happening within our own home and community.
0: That's exactly right. And I think another piece of that, when you hit on, you know, just the reality that for many parents, these things do come out sideways. I think the other beautiful thing we can bring into our homes that isn't always modeled very well in the broader culture is this spirit of repair and even humility and repentance when we do fall short in these ways. Like, if I can look back on a conversation with somebody and say, wow, I really lashed out at you as if you were the political activist. And, you know, as your parent, I just want to take ownership over that. I apologize. That's not the way I want you to be. And that's not the way I want to model in our home. So I'm sorry for the ways, you know, with your friend, I was really aggressive in that conversation, or I didn't let you talk, or I interrupted you. You know, to be able to repair is so key in modeling the humility of Christ. It also models the type of maturity that we want our teens to build when they fall short, when they lash out, and when they get caught up in the politics over the person as well.
1: What are some of the common challenges you're seeing that parents are coming to you with when it comes to the gender conversation today?
0: You know, I think one of the big things that I see happening for parents is they feel as if there's a forced choice. They feel as if there's this kind of need to pick between showing up in relationships with real people and holding on to the tenets of their faith. And they often tell me that they're concerned that if they listen proactively, if they make space for a teenager to say, kind of to your point earlier, you know, well, I'm drawn to the gender theory for these reasons. If they make space for that, they're somehow agreeing with the teen's perspective. And so something that I coach parents on is the difference between validation and agreement, that I can validate a perspective that I think is absolutely off base, a perspective that's different from my own. And I can even name that, you know, that I want to understand more of where you're coming from. I want to hear how you got to where you are. And I'd love to also be able to share with you how I got to where I am. But I can really appreciate that where you are in 2026 as a 14-year-old, that this, there's something compelling about this message to you. So instead of villainizing or mocking or demeaning the perspectives that we disagree with most, we want to build the critical thinking skills. And in doing that, we have to model them. And that's a high calling for parents. If you're listening and you're thinking, that's really hard, it is really hard. And it's harder for our teens than it even is for us. And so if we want to build that type of critical thinking about theories and perspectives that are different from a Catholic perspective, we have to model an ability to honor whatever in that perspective we can agree on, whatever in that perspective holds a kernel of truth. And then I might say something like, you know, and where I see it differently, or where it's a bridge too far for me, or where I would, you know, gently push back or challenge or disagree is this. And then we can have a better conversation, but we're honoring any aspect of these pieces that we can agree on, and then we're finding the growth edge and stepping into that with our teens.
1: You mentioned model behavior a couple of times. Now, you mentioned it earlier, and it was a thought I had had when you mentioned pornography and just screen use overall, and how decreasing screen use has to be really start in the home with the parents, with those around, with the spouses. And I was in Silicon Valley last fall speaking, and this was one of the leading conversation among the adults there, is they recognize that to shift the screen use with the next generation, they had to navigate it, you know, whether it's a recipe or a timer for on my phone, like you go to your phone for everything, and how we need to start replacing things that maybe are tools, like an alarm clock, or I bought multiple timers for the kitchen and for other places in my house because I use timers all the time, and having these things so that we're engaging in fewer pickups and therefore fewer distractions that take us in different directions, so that our kids can see it. We don't need to be on our screen all the time. There are different ways to engage, and we're not as distracted when we're amongst the family.
0: That's exactly it. I think, again, you know, what we really want to do is recognize that these devices came to us at a time when nobody was prepared for where they were going to lead. And I think especially in the COVID era, there was just no choice many families felt they had than to kind of go to the devices and use them for schooling or for other kind of access points for work. And so to your point, it takes some creativity. And I think many people are so tired and so overwhelmed that it's hard for them to develop that creativity. So I think even picking one practical thing from our conversation today, and you mentioned the timers, or what's one way that I can take a step back so I'm not a passive recipient of technology, of my own sources of social media or a kind of political conversation. And then if parents are finding, let's say a parent has a loved one who's navigating these questions around gender, and you're finding that every time you listen to a certain kind of podcast or kind of YouTube channel, that you become really irate and really ruminative and really caught up in anger and disgust, you know, just asking and reflecting, is that going to be the best thing for me to receive right now? Is that going to be making me more effective in charity or less effective in charity? And just recognizing that there are seasons to kind of access and exposure to certain things. And I think for parents to be really engaged critically in that for themselves helps build that skill in teens. And we want so badly for our teens to not be passive recipients of media. We want them to engage with it critically. And that really does start with us.
1: Starting in the home. 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She practices in the state of Colorado, but be sure to go check out her work. It's a great resource. I'm coming back touching on how much do we have to abuse a mammal for it to not reproduce. Also, do you hear Gen Z is being given gas money to go out on dates because they're not coming out? Why? We'll talk about that in just a moment.
2: God created something in the family dynamic and the raising of children that is a beautiful picture. It's a picture of the church. So there's an eternal representation here in this. And if we can put forward that message and help people see it and live it as an example to the culture around us, I think it goes a long way.
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4: Hi, this is Archbishop Joseph Nauman of the Archdiocese of Kansas City in Kansas. Let us pray. Remember, O most gracious Virgin Mary, that never was it known that anyone who fled to thy protection, implored thy help, or sought thy intercession was left unaided. Inspired by this confidence, I fly unto thee, O Virgin of Virgins, my mother. To thee do I come, before thee I stand sinful and sorrowful. O Mother of the Word incarnate, despise not my petitions, but in thy mercy, hear and answer me. Amen.
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1: This October, join Father Rocky on a special pilgrimage to Ireland, Scotland, and England. 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

0: So I recently saw a clip from Nexus Institute Roundtable. Now, if you're familiar with the Nexus Institute, they bring together world leaders from intellectuals, artists, politicians, cultural entrepreneurs, and they engage in a philosophical debate. And one of those that occurred at one of the latest Nexus Institute roundtable discussions was centering on the topic of reproduction. Now, you probably know this, but we are below replacement level in the United States and have been for years. We're at a 1.6 replacement level, only continuing to drop. Just to replace ourselves, we need 2.1. Well, I'll actually touch on this more tomorrow. It will be a riveting conversation to see the reasons why people have more children when they do. And it tells you how government policy can or can't be shifted to help support that. And it might not be the answer you think. But meanwhile, I listened to this Nexus Institute conversation where a millennial comes in and shares about how none of his peers are having children. And one of the things that stuck with me is where he'll say, do you realize how much a mammal has to be abused for it to not reproduce? Listen to this.
1: I'm 30 years old. Not one of my friends has children. Zero. No one. No one's having kids. Do you know how hard you need to abuse a mammal to make them not have children? Like for real. Let's step here back a moment, right?
2: Never thought of it that way.
1: Yeah, look, GDP goes up. People have enough food, you know, and whatever. No one's having kids. Yeah. And this is across the world. Mm. This is across both the West, the East, you know, everywhere it's happening. So there's a thing that happens, especially with younger, like even younger than me. Like the kids are like 18 today. There's a huge problem where they don't dance. No one dances. They go to clubs and they don't dance. Yeah. Why is this? Because you get recorded.
3: Yeah.
1: If you're an 18-year-old kid, you go to a club, you get recorded. If you approach a girl and you mess it up, you get recorded. Everything is the panopticon now. Yeah. So if you had to ask me why, my answer is technology. Mm. My answer is social media. My answer is AI. My answer is algorithms. Do you know what dating app algorithms do? Do you know how they optimize? They don't optimize you to meet your love of your life. They optimize you to keep coming back to the app.
2: Yeah.
1: And now there's a thing that basically we have sold out all of our dating norms, all of our, you know, our interpersonal norms to tech companies without our consent to optimize their ad algorithm.
2: Right.
1: I think there's a deep thing where we as a society have not dealt with the fact that we have to steward technology responsibly. We have treated technology as a wild west.
2: Absolutely.
1: Just everyone can do whatever they want. You know, sell all of our younger generation's dating lives to corporations for profit. And who pays the cost for this? Who has liability? So I think the real problem is that we are, as a society, as a government, the generations that came before me, and also my generation, I don't want to exclude myself from this, but also generations came before me, just let technology rip. The promise was, if you let technology rip, if you let the internet rip, there will be democracy and freedom and happiness and economic growth. And where is that? And I think my generation is noticing that broken promise. I'm 30 years old.
0: This is Connor Leahy. He is leading the charge in speaking out against AI. He's an AI researcher, entrepreneur, known for advocating the risk that AI poses today. I was struck by some of his comments where he mentions, for example, none of his friends are having kids. He mentions that, you know, you go to clubs, you go to different places, fewer people are dancing in many areas, are scared of screwing up. I get this. I know there are pockets in communities where people are out just having a blast. I know line dancing is big where we're at. Line dancing is big in the South. You do have places where people are having fun. Maybe it's different that it's choreographed and not just always freestyle to the same extent. But you do have this laughing stock fear, this public outrage. I mean, you can't even go into a fitness class today. This has been huge in Southern California. You go and take a workout class and some influencer is there recording your workout and suddenly your butt's on Instagram working out and sweating and struggling. And people are crippled by that. People won't go to public places. People won't just go out without feeling like they have to be dressed in the nines or done up, or the paralysis of the opposite direction where you just learn not to care because a camera's always on. Someone's always there. The dating scene today is a real challenge. I was reading some research even coming out of Wired. Wired has some great conversation pieces on millennials and Gen Z. They hold to a statistic saying that 86% of U.S. singles have paused their dating life. They even dove into how dating is seemingly becoming a rich person's game. The fact that those who make $50,000 and under have completely stopped dating today. A third of them have stopped dating. You tie that into reproduction and having children. The reality that the longer you wait to have kids, the more difficult it is to conceive. That there is a biological clock that is a reality. I know a lot of women hate hearing that today, but we are up against a really unique society in which it says, become educated, get into the career that matches your education, somehow flounder through what's expected of years of free, unpaid internship work, eventually making it into the career of your choice, working your way up to a somewhat livable wage. If you have student loans, that's probably not a livable wage. And this is where you see that conundrum that we walked into last week with our series on millennials here on Trending, where you see there's a reason behind the delayed adulthood, delayed marriages, delayed childbearing for millennials and now Gen Z. But that statement keeps standing with me, where Connor Leahy said, do you realize how much a mammal has to be abused to stop reproducing? On one side, yes, we could talk about the reality of fixing, neutering, castrating animals and pets, which I actually, it's part of my reason why I have a difficult time with the idea of owning a pet. That's another topic in and of itself, because it's not healthy for human beings. I mean, even if you just look at doing a vasectomy alone on a male, it actually, the sperm has to go somewhere. It's in the body. It's causing significant autoimmune issues for men. We could dive into all those issues for women that women have when they're going through tubal ligation. So there are ramifications for animals, but not just that. You see that there has to be severe abuse or stress caused for an animal to shift to pure survival mode and to no longer reproduce. So we as human beings are choosing of our own volition to engage in the quote-unquote choice to not prioritize having children. Even though the majority of women today, once they enter their mid to late 30s on, look back and say, I wish I had kids, I wish I had more kids. Most women today said they do not and did not have as many children as they hoped for. This is a growing challenge across the West. In fact, we'll talk a little bit about that tomorrow here on the program. So what's happening? We've lived in a culture where we have chemically altered our bodies, physically killed our children, said that it's wrong to say that I would be willing to prioritize children over education, career, aesthetic, traveling. We're told from, 8, 10 years old today, it's drilled into kids and school systems. Contraception, contraception, family planning on your time frame. Contraception is what allows you as a female to have a life, plan a life, do it all on your terms. Then you come to the BLK dating app that is giving away free gas right now to get Gen Z and millennials out on dates. Now, they're engaging in what is a tactic where they promise a lot, get you hooked in, and then cut back on all the amenities of their program. So this is a big trend right now. So it's not just about the fact that they're just trying to get people out, but you're increasingly hearing more people stepping out of the dating scene. Why? That flight response to dating is significant. And we have to bridge the gap between those who are marrying and who are having children and who have that faith-filled, hope-filled perspective and side of whatever circumstances within their own small community, their family, or the greater world they have, that hope that says, I'm okay with making these choices. I'm okay with prioritizing things that the world doesn't say to prioritize. I'm okay with the sleeplessness. I'm okay with the economizing. But that's only done when we bridge the gap between those who are single and those who are married. Maintaining friendships between married people, people who have children, and people who don't have kids, people who are choosing or in the thick of single life, that relationship needs to be maintained. Because what I see more and more is that we have these separations of friendships once marriage occurs for one and not the other, once children come for one and not the other. We also need to look up. This goes back to our prior conversation of talking about gender theory and allowing for those conversations to happen more frequently. Or whether it's someone struggling with pornography, we have to get off of social media and get off of our phones and look up, look face to face with people. We got to go back to church, become Catholic. God has a plan. I was enjoying one of the guests that we've had here on Trending, Paige Ray, commented on this video, and I'll link to the video as well, where we just heard from Connor Leakey on how realized that his peers aren't having kids. None of his friends have kids. And he asked the question, do you realize how much a mammal has to be abused to stop reproducing? And the comment from Paige Ray was, dancing's pretty routine as part of the Catholic community in a lot of areas. There's a lot less fear, a lot fewer phones. You even have clubs today that are coming out and saying this is a recording-free zone, no pictures, no videos. You see a lot of people having weddings that are screen-free. It's not just about unplugging and being present. It's also about making that space where people actually feel comfortable. Oh, I heard even concerts apparently are saying, hey, no recording. It used to be one of the only sacred spaces you couldn't whip out a camera. And I remember my poor grandfather, 20 plus years ago, being shamed for bringing his videotape recorder or his camera to the baptisms in the church. He had to get special permission to do that years ago. Now there's no place that doesn't have multi-screen oversight. And that ties me into the papal encyclical on AI that Pope Leo XIV wrote that came out this week. And I'll touch on this more in the days to come, so be sure to listen tomorrow and Friday as I walk through it. But I wanted to just introduce you to the beginning and the end of the encyclical, because I think it's relevant to the dating game. I think it's relevant to marriage and having children and the world of technology that we are immersed in that is getting in the way of dating, marriage, and babies. Pope Leo said, humanity created by God in all its grandeur is today facing a pivotal choice, either to construct a new Tower of Babel or to build the city in which God and humanity dwell together. You see that? We can either build stuff on our own and become our God, or we can build a city in which we dwell in society with God. He says each generation inherits the task of shaping its own era, of guiding history to become a place where the dignity of every person is safeguarded, justice is promoted, and fraternity is made possible. You have to look up from your phone. You have to stop saying, oh, don't tell me about that. I already did the research on my AI companion, and I'll just shut down the conversation because I'm good. We're seeing more and more people where it used to be fact-checking and Googling, oh, let me Google that. Now it's, hey, I'll look at ChatGPT and let's just end the conversation. We need to engage in conversation and curiosity, FaceTime away from screen time. And this is why Pope Leo XIV's encyclical on AI is timely and important, because what's our Catholic take on AI and technology to change the course of our future?
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5: I did want to call because I wanted to share that I have been away from the church for over 10 years. Mm. And I had lived a rather simple life. I had finally went to Jesus. I cried, I prayed, and I had been praying. And I was in need of a major surgery for for a uterine fibroid that was the size of a cantaloupe.
6: Oh, my.
5: And so before my, and I had been praying and I told God, you know, God, whatever your will is, I'll accept it. Whether it's a complete hysterectomy, whether it's removal of everything, whatever it is, I'm accepting of your will. And thank you for being by my side and continue to help me be strong. And I went last month, and I'm barely talking about it now out loud. I went last month with the recent ultrasound results, and we were going to go through what procedures were to be done, and nothing was there. Absolutely
6: nothing.
7: Praise God. Wow.
5: Yes, yes.
6: Wow.
5: And so I do have my first appointment with a father. I'm to be called back today, and I'm going to have a sit down and have my first confession.
6: Oh, wonderful.
5: After 10 years, and I'm ready. I no longer feel empty. I no longer feel vacant.
6: Praise God.
5: And this was before finding out about the fibroid. God truly has filled me with joy and peace in my heart that I have never had.
6: So
5: and I cannot wait to receive the sacrament.
6: You're picking up on the conversation again. Wonderful. A conversation with yes. God. That's the thing that's amazing to me, that no matter who we are, no matter how far we are from God, God is not far from us.
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7: Summer is here. Okay, we've not passed the summer solstice yet, but conventionally, Memorial Day seems to mark the beginning of the summer season. And I think for many of us, even if our work commitments don't really lessen any during the summer months, there's still a sense of schedules slowing down and lightening up, reminiscent of our time as students. The longer days and warmer temps afford us more time to spend outside, communing with both nature and friends and family members. But I want to take issue with one moniker that sometimes gets leveled at summer days. Lazy.
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7: Welcome to The Inner Life and happy Friday to you. I'm Patrick Conley. Thanks for tuning in to this hour of spiritual direction on the radio. Okay, so no doubt, if your commitment schedule does lighten during the summertime, you might be tempted to slide into laziness. That's true. But I think for a good number of people, summer might just be a time to adopt a work-leisure schedule that is more humane and, quite frankly, more akin to what the Lord intends. Pope Leo, in his recently released encyclical Magnifica Humanitas, warns against the perspective that a technology-driven culture can instill, unwittingly perhaps, but can instill within us. And one of the elements of that perspective is that our worth, our dignity, is directly related to our productivity and efficiency. For more on this, by the way, check out the show from this last Tuesday, May 26th, at relevantradio.com/innerlife. But I do think that many Americans today can get caught up in the fallacy that working from morning to night is the life that is admirable or even necessary to survive. We push ourselves, taking on more and more until our days are packed full. When we do get a moment to ourselves, all too often, we turn to mindless activities like doom scrolling, video games, or even just plain old watching TV. Well, what we risk in such an environment is the loss of leisure. And even the mere mention of the word has probably fired some thoughts equating leisure with laziness. As it happens, though, true leisure is something that, in moderation, of course, is necessary for our physical, our psychological, and yes, our spiritual lives. Today on the program, we're looking at leisure and the spiritual life. Back with us as our spiritual director today is Father Rob Kroll. Father Kroll is a Jesuit priest and the director of spiritual formation at St. Francis de Sales Seminary in Milwaukee. Welcome back to the program, Father. Always good to have you with us.
13: Thanks, Patrick. Yeah, always good to be with you as well. I think today's topic is very important for us, especially as Americans. You indicated, you know, kind of the productivity mindset that we fall into. And so I look forward to being able to explore how we as Catholics can approach this very important reality of leisure.
7: Absolutely. Just out of curiosity, Father, before we get into the real meat of the issue, have you got any leisurely plans for this summer?
13: Well, I happen to be actually, as we speak, relaxing and enjoying good leisure at a cabin in central Wisconsin.
7: It
13: belongs
7: nice.
13: To the family of one of the other priests at the seminary. And yeah, it's really a wonderful, beautiful place to be right now. And so it's very appropriate, I think, that I'm talking about leisure as I spend a few days leisurely enjoying God's good creation. And I have a few other opportunities this summer as well. Some vacation in Waupaca, Wisconsin with Brother nice. Jesuits later in the summer. And I'll make an 8-day silent retreat, which I do every year also. And so some opportunities for prayer and leisure this summer.
7: Wonderful. Well, I'm great to hear it. I'm glad to hear it. And that's great to hear. Well, how does the church teach us, Father, about the role of leisure in our lives?
13: Yeah. Well, you know, when you were doing the introduction to the program, I thought about the fact that we are called human beings and we're not called human havings or human doings.
7: Right.
13: And of course, we need to value work and activity. But, you know, I think just the very term human being puts the emphasis on the fact that we are created in God's image and likeness, and we have a great dignity and infinite dignity just by virtue of who we are as sons and daughters of our Heavenly Father, and that it's not about earning that dignity through activity and work and so forth. So anyway, just that's really important. But, you know, as I was kind of thinking about and preparing for today's program, one of the books that came to mind that I haven't read now in a long time, but I appreciated it when I read it in my Jesuit formation, was by a German philosopher named Joseph Pieper. And he wrote kind of a famous book called Leisure, the Basis of Culture. And what I really like about the fundamental theme of this work of his is he says that leisure isn't just sort of taking a break from work. It's not just something that we engage in, you know, after the workday is over. It's not like we work ourselves into the ground and then we take a week off for vacation and that's our leisure. He sees leisure as really a whole mindset. It's a habit. It's a virtue. And it's a habit of being. And so he would say that leisure

0: to really deepen our relationship with God, and therefore also deepen our awareness of who we are in God's eyes. You know, again, sons and daughters of our Father, brothers and sisters of Jesus Christ, temples of the Holy Spirit. That's who we are. And leisure affords us the opportunity to do some real deep reflection, to engage in prayer, and ultimately to worship God. And that's kind of the way in which a culture then, a society or a culture, can be very healthy and balanced, you know. And so I really like that approach to leisure, that it's not just taking a break. It's something that every day we want to kind of cultivate, so that we can approach work and activity and relationships and everything else in our life in a very kind of balanced, healthy, holy manner.
1: Yes.
0: If that makes sense.
1: Yeah, it absolutely does. Mm-hmm. And, you know, I can't help but draw lines from understanding culturally. And to be fair, I've not read this particular book on it, but I've read other books that have referenced it. And certainly so, mm-hmm. I would say I'm tangentially familiar with Leisure, the Basis of Culture, mm-hmm. although I do need to read it. But specifically, I can't help but draw lines between, if it's a formation of culture, then culture itself plays a role in helping us to identify ourselves, right? I mean, we identify, one of the things that contributes to our understanding of our own identity is the culture in which we find ourselves. And I think that there's a subtle but very important danger here, that when we kind of exempt leisure from our lifestyle, we end up not only kind of devaluing and eroding culture, but also the very understanding of our own identity. What do you think about that, Father?
0: Yeah, I think that's really right on target, Patrick. And, you know, Joseph Pieper would kind of contrast ancient and medieval culture with our modern day culture, at least in the West. And he would say that, you know, in these ancient cultures, people made time for leisure, and it allowed them to engage in things like contemplation and authentic celebration and festival and worship, which connected, you know, peoples to God. And so it kind of allowed the culture to be rightly ordered, I guess, you know. And then, right, like you said, then the culture kind of flows from all of these individuals engaging in leisure, but then the culture itself also informs the people living in it about who they are and what their fundamental purpose is, what their fundamental meaning in life is, you know. And he would contrast that with our more modern productivity-driven culture or workaholic culture, which stresses so much on being efficient and being productive that, we lose that sense of who we are fundamentally. And you know, to go back to what I said earlier, we might be tempted to see ourselves primarily as human doings, and that we lose sight of the fact that before, you know, kind of prior to whatever work we're involved in, it's really important to grasp who we are in the eyes of God. And so, I think culture and individual identity or understanding, they kind of have a mutually or reciprocally enforcing relationship, you know. Mm-hmm. And so anyway, I mean, you referenced the Pope's first encyclical, and I'm only a chapter into it, but I've read a little bit about it, and I know that, it's not just about AI. It's really an encyclical that is a good refresher when it comes to Catholic social teaching, and he doesn't condemn technology at all. I mean, there's wonderful uses of technology, and used properly, it can actually open up space for good leisure. But the temptation is to, just sort of worship technology and leave God and the dignity of the human person kind of on the sidelines, and that technology and the people who control technology are the ones who determine kind of what human nature is all about and what's valuable and what isn't. And so we need to try to let all technology, including AI, be at the service of the human person and not enslave it or, you know, crush

0: it or something along those right. lines. So.
1: Yeah, exactly. Yeah. Father Rob Kroll is with us today. We're talking leisure in the spiritual life. We'd love to know from you, what do you like to do for leisure and recreation? How do you take true leisure? How do you factor that into your life? Maybe you've actually set up some boundaries in your weekly work schedule that have said, this is not work time. This is time for leisure, perhaps for family time, for getting out and enjoying nature, whatever that might be that is spiritually refreshing. Maybe it's spending time in the Adoration Chapel, spending time, as Father was saying, you know, contemplating God. Well, give us a call. We'd love to hear from you. 888-914-9149. Again, 888-914-9149 is our toll-free studio line sponsored by the Catholic Order of Foresters. If you prefer, you can send us an email, innerlife@relevantradio.com. Let's take a phone call, Father. Let's go to Mark, who's calling in from Oaklawn, Illinois. Hello, Mark, and good morning.
2: Hey, Patrick. Thanks for taking my call. Hello, Father Kroll. How are you?
0: Hello, Mark. I'm well, thanks. Hope you are, too.
2: You know, I'm doing good. You know, I'm a retired guy, and I was retired at 67, and worked all my life. And now I'm like, boy, this is really something, just getting the opportunity to exercise and go to Mass. And, you know, I was up at, it was a while back ago, but I went to a monastery, the New Mallory. It's up in Galena, Illinois. I don't know if you've ever been up there. They make coffins.
0: Well, the New Mallory I'm familiar with is the Trappist place in Iowa. But
2: yes.
0: Okay.
2: Yep. And, you know, St. Benedict, he really got it right with, you know, he'd have the his men, they'd be working out in the fields, and then they'd be praying. I think they prayed 8 times a day. And so they really had a great balance of prayer and work, but, you know, and they even exercised quite a bit. But I was going to say, you know, I heard a great line, you know, when you're retired, you really get a chance to do a lot of different things. You know, you can go to Mass every day. You know, you can do some service. You know, you can help out others. You know, if you want to be a you know, bringing communion to people, that's something that you can do. And it's such a opportunity. Mm-hmm. But my quote I'll leave you guys on is, you know, take care of your body like you're going to live to be 100. Take care of your soul like you're going to die tomorrow. So, mm-hmm. you know, you really exercise. It's such a, you know, and a lot of times our bodies are broken down and we can't do it. But you know what, though? There's things that we can do, and we keep trying. And, yeah, watching TV is it's a waste of time. Watching a lot of sporting events, and I love the White Sox, but it's a waste of time.
0: No. Yeah.
1: Well, yeah, go ahead, Father.
0: Oh, yeah. Well, thanks, Mark. There's a couple of things I want to pick up on. I'm actually watching quite a bit of the French Open tennis right now, which is kind of that's my passion in terms of sports. So I'm enjoying the opportunity just to sit and really, I find tennis, when it's a really well-played match, there's a beauty to it. And so you're right. Anything that in and of itself is good can be abused or it can be treated in an extreme. You mentioned exercise. You know, there are people that, you know, kind of go way too far with that and spend way too much time on the body. But we don't want to neglect the body. We need to be able to balance, you know, exercise with everything else in our life. And I really liked that you referenced St. Benedict, because the motto of the Benedictines is ora et labora, you know, to pray and to work. And St. Benedict, if you look at his rule, he really structured the monastic day, as you said, Mark, to balance work and prayer and rest. There was time for silence and for good reading, communal worship. So there was a holy leisure that he kind of built into the life of his monks. And, yeah, it's something that we need to work hard at cultivating. And you mentioned being retired. And, yeah, retirement, I know as a priest I've met many men who after retirement they're really kind of lost because they've put so much of their identity in their work that once the work is now over, they don't know what to do with themselves, and they can get very anxious, you know. But it can open up the opportunity to do, as you said, lots of good other, you know, activities, spending time with family, kids, grandkids, doing some service work, going to Mass and praying more than perhaps in the past, nourishing the spiritual life. I know just being up here for a couple of days at this cabin, you know, like yesterday I went for a long hike and just enjoying the beauty of creation. We, my priest friend and I were sitting out last night before we ate dinner, just, you know, enjoying a cigar and a drink and some appetizers. And we saw a beautiful loon on the lake and just kind of, you know, enjoyed watching that creature. So God has, you know, surrounded us with so much beauty and goodness. And especially if we live in a city and we work in a place that's very maybe frenetic and stressful, we can easily lose contact with the God who reveals himself in all these beautiful things. So anyway, but, you know, one of the things I know, Patrick, that you, in preparing for the program, one of the questions I was asked to reflect on is how leisure is different from idleness or sloth. And you were referencing the lazy summer days, you know, and again, resting, having time with to just engage in good, healthy leisure, that's not the same as the vice of achadia or idleness or sloth. We're not just laying around being lazy. We're engaging in activities, but they're activities that renew us and that refresh us. And so often, you know, we go on vacation and we end up at the end of it more exhausted than we started, or we feel very empty because we didn't really engage in the proper leisurely activities. We just kind of, you know, frenetically went about doing all these things. And anyway, so I think how we recreate is really, really important.
1: Yeah, I completely agree. And that is something that we're going to be underscoring throughout the program today. Mark, thank you so much for your call. I love the quote, take care of your body like you're going to be, you're going to live to be 100, but take care of your soul like you're going to die tomorrow. I love that. That's very good. Father, just a follow-up to the, you know, the distinction between leisure and laziness or idleness or sloth. Then, I mean, just if you take a fraction of a moment out of any of the activities that you said you were enjoying, whether I suppose maybe not the hiking bit, but you know, just watching the French Open, or you know, enjoying a cigar and a drink, and just taking in nature that way as well. You know, if you were just obviously, if you were just to have a snapshot of that, you wouldn't necessarily be able to tell, is this leisure or is it laziness? But it must have something to do with, in terms of the time spent or the degree to which you are, you know, incorporating these things into your life, correct?
0: Yes, very much so. I mean, I think, you know, being on vacation like I am right now for a few days, you know, that's kind of a different, you know, but in our day-to-day life, we don't act the way I am up here. You know, we do have work and we have responsibilities. But even maybe especially in those days when we're working hard, we need to still carve out time just to be still and know that I'm God, as Psalm 46:10 says. And that means creating some space for prayer. And maybe if it's only 10 minutes or 15 minutes of maybe reading a good novel or some good reading, spending time, even if it's just a short time with others, you know, I mean, we all know how important it is to have at least a few good friends, people that, with whom we can be real, and people that kind of recharge us and re-energize us. And so whether it's sitting down with family, you know, I know that more and more today, it seems like families don't sit down together for dinner or to, like true. They used to. And and I think, you know, so again, connecting with other human beings regularly is super important. I think we can, again, do things excessively. We can spend hours watching TV or just, you know, scrolling or watching YouTube videos or whatever it might be, social media. So there's a right balance that has to be struck with all these things.
1: Yeah, absolutely. Again, talking with Father Rob Kroll about leisure and the spiritual life. 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
1: This October, join Father Rocky on a special pilgrimage to Ireland, Scotland, and England, some of my favorite places on earth. 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

0: 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Welcome back to The Inner Life with Patrick Conley. 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Take it
1: easy. Welcome back to The Inner Life. You know, mid-June seems a ways off, especially I'm thinking June 10th through 12th. That's when the United States Conference of Catholic Bishops is going to hold its 2026 Spring Plenary Assembly in Orlando, Florida. And it's during that assembly that they will be consecrating the United States to the Sacred Heart of Jesus. But we can be with them in preparing for that consecration. We invite you to join Father Rocky tonight and every night for the Family Rosary Across America as we continue our 54-day Rosary Novena leading up to the historic consecration. We'll be preparing for our families, our church, and our nation. Even if you haven't joined us yet, you know what? It's not too late to begin. We're live at 7 p.m. Central, on air, online, on the Relevant Radio app, or on Relevant Radio Plus. 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Father Rob Kroll is with us today. We're talking about leisure and the spiritual life. Grateful for all the ways in which we can incorporate leisure and should incorporate leisure in our spiritual life, and taking your ideas about how to live in that idea of leisureliness, at least in the way of turning our lives over to God and recognizing it doesn't all depend on us, at 888-914-9149. Again, 888-914-9149. Let's take another phone call. Let's go to Crystal calling in from Los Angeles. Good morning, Crystal. Welcome.
2: Hi, good morning. I want to start good off morning. By thanking you guys. I actually stumbled across this radio station by accident. I've been searching for guidance on what path to take as far as my, you know, next step in my career or work life. And I'm learning a lot, and I really appreciate it. So thanks for having a show. And my question, it is kind of a loaded question, but I think in a way it does have to do with leisure, because where I am now in my life, I was working as a full-time teacher. I was working with adults with disabilities, and I really enjoyed it. But before I reached my permanent status in the school, they decided not to renew my contract without giving me a reason. And what I really loved about that job, besides the work that I was doing, was the schedule. I was working from 8 a.m. to 2:30 p.m. And I have a young son. I have a six-year-old son. And pretty much, you know, my work schedule was the same as his school schedule. I have a three-year-old at home, and I was spending a lot of time with them. I was able to take them to practice and have our whole afternoon and be there for every bedtime, you know? And that was important for me. I've always wanted to be a mother, and I love that I was able to participate with them in their sports activities and stuff. And so now I'm finding myself, I have to find a new job, because we can't, you know, afford to pay the mortgage and pay all of our bills on only my husband's income, unfortunately. So the only job opportunities I'm really finding that I have the credential to teach are part-time. And I'm thinking, oh, I can do substitute teaching, I can do part-time work, and the schedule would still be similar to what I had before. But I'm also contemplating, and I'm actually in the process of being hired to go back into banking, which is a more demanding work schedule, 40 hours a week as opposed to 30 hours.
1: Sure.
2: And, you know, there's obviously, we need money to provide for our families, but the time is also really important to me. And I keep asking God, you know, to show me the path. I want to do what he wants me to do, right?
1: Yeah. I think we get what you're saying. And I think it's a problem that a lot of people face, Crystal, that, you know, there's this weighing the options here. Yeah. I mean, obviously we want to spend time. We don't have time to spend, as we've been talking today on the program. But at the same time, we have to support and take care of our families. And that requires money. That requires, you know, financial resources too. So Father, how would you guide Crystal in her decision making?
3: Well, I do think asking the Lord for guidance is important. And, you know, I don't know what kind of doors may be opened up down the road for you, Crystal, in terms of that teaching, which you seem, you know, not only to enjoy, but to be very good at. And yeah, I can understand too that the banking, not only is it a matter of extended hours, but or more hours than the part-time teaching, but also it's obviously a much different field, and you know, it has its own worth. But maybe the teaching gave you this contact, especially when you were teaching adults with disabilities. Maybe you felt more directly that you were serving, you know, a poor or you know, a population that was kind of more wounded or whatever. But I guess I mean, obviously, we'd have to talk a lot more in terms of the details of your family situation. I do think, though, even if you have a full-time banking job, you know, you do have hours in the evening, and you have hopefully weekends that you can, you know, really engage in some of the leisure that we're talking about this hour on the program. And so just a word of encouragement, and, you know, even over the lunch hour or whatever time they give you, to use that time as well to maybe engage in a little bit of prayer as you eat, or some good social interaction with colleagues. But yeah, it's a challenge, as Patrick said, and it may mean having to get up a little earlier to get some prayer in, and then you know, maybe just really prioritizing the time with your husband and children once the workday is over. So yeah, I pray that that you're able to discern well how to balance work and leisure.
1: And I think a follow-up question, Crystal, you bring up such good points that I think a lot of people wrestle with when it comes to factoring leisure into your life. And I appreciate the fact that you you enjoyed the schedule and you saw that it afforded you time with your family as well of your previous job. And but I wanted to ask this question of you anyway, Father, and it seems like this is the appropriate time to do it, which is, how is leisure then an act of trust?
3: Mm-hmm. Yeah, it is a real act of trust that, you know, that God is going to provide, you know, even if we don't work ourselves, you know, to death, that God's going to provide what we need to take care of family, to stay, you know, healthy, and that the leisure is really at the service of our spiritual life, of the health of our soul and our emotional health too, our psychological health. I mean, there's a lot of people that maybe work, you know, ridiculous hours and make a lot of money, but they're also very unhappy, and then physical illnesses, chronic things can result. So yeah, I think just trusting that, carving out some time for leisure is ultimately going to make us healthier and happier. And it may mean that we have to sacrifice certain, you know, material goods or a certain standard of living that we might want to enjoy, but to say that maybe living a little more simply, but also living a more balanced life is ultimately going to be more fulfilling for us. And so there is a lot of trust there, you know. I think one of the things that we, especially maybe in the United States, we can just fall into this mentality that I have to do everything. I have to be totally in control. It's all up to me. Everything's on my shoulders. And then we kind of fail to rely on God more and to trust in God's providential care for us more. And there can be a subtle, like, pride in that. A form of idolatry that, like, I have to make it all happen, and you know, the trust comes in by saying, well, yeah, God's going to take care of me and my family. Now, again, we don't want to be, we can't shirk our responsibility, but what we have to say that God is going to, you know, bless good choices, good healthy and holy choices. It can be scary.
1: It is. Coming to my mind are those they're nice in the abstract verses, but when you start applying to your life, as with many scriptures, you start thinking, oh my goodness, this is not as easy as it sounds. Words from Jesus during the Sermon on the Mount, where he says, you know, the birds in the sky, they don't sow or reap, they gather nothing into barns, but your heavenly Father feeds them, you know, and it's amazing. But intimately tied with this, and I think really a lost practice in our American society, but even specifically within our Catholic society, Father, is the idea of honoring the Sabbath day and keeping it holy. I mean, there's something to that too, isn't it?
3: Very much so, you know, and, you know, the fact that God took 6 days to create in Genesis, and then that seventh day, he rested, you know, and so, I mean, there's a very clear message to us about there's a time for work, and there's a time for play and for rest and leisure, and you think about how often Jesus, I mean, he was very, very busy. I mean, the scriptures, the gospels clearly indicate that some days it seemed from, you know, before dawn until late at night, he was ministering, he was healing people, and he was preaching, and yet we're also told numerous times that he would go off by himself to pray, you know, and to be alone or to just kind of hang out, if I can put it that way, with his disciples. You know, he'd go off and at least try to have time where they're just being with one another, even if the crowds were still kind of harassing them and following them around. But, so I think, again, the Lord himself indicates that we need to pause the work and the activity and just and I like the scripture passage you just referenced. I know Luke 12 is one of the places where that appears, but the Lord does providentially care for the birds and clothes the flowers beautifully, more beautifully than Solomon, even though they don't spin and weave. And so again, not an invitation to laziness again, but just to say, I don't have to accomplish it all. You know, that God will he'll bless my labor and bless my work, but part of the way that that happens is by balancing it with silence and solitude and worship and celebration. You know, I'm thinking about how we're coming up on July 4th, and it's a big year because it's the 250th anniversary of the founding of our country, and just how during the summer, how important it is for us just to celebrate. By that, I mean just, enjoying other people, enjoying good food, good playful fun, maybe playing board games together. I know in the seminary, guys are, you know, I contrast how a lot of these seminarians who are in their 20s, they come into the seminary, maybe in college and high school, they were obsessed with video games. And while on one level, playing the right video game for the right amount of time can connect you with people, but a lot of times it was more an escape. And I think that's the difference between authentic leisure and just busyness or the inadequate forms that we often turn to escape stress or try to relax. We end up just being drained, and they're not really refreshing for us, and they can be more mind-numbing rather than mind, refreshing or something like that. And so,
1: You've set it up well, Father, because that's, I wanted to get into specifically some practicalities, activities that we can choose for leisure that are more edifying, that build us up in our spirits, that really provide us with that much needed rest as well. And we'll do that on the other side of this break. In the meantime, if you have particular activities that you partake in to help you to refocus, to center in on Jesus, and to grow, help you grow in your spiritual life, giving it all over to God, give us a call and join the conversation. 888-914-9149, 888-914-9149, or innerlife@relevantradio.com. We got more to come. Stay with us. We'll be right back.
4: Women need to know that the pro-life community will love and support them long after the child is born. And that's why there are well over 3,400 community-based pregnancy care centers across America.
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6: This is Archbishop Timothy Broglio of the Archdiocese for the Military Services of the United States of America. Let us pray. Remember, O most gracious Virgin Mary, that never was it known that anyone who fled to thy protection implored thy help, or sought thy intercession, was left unaided. Inspired with this confidence, I fly to thee, O Virgin of Virgins, my mother. To thee do I come. Before thee I stand, sinful and sorrowful. O Mother of the Word incarnate, despise not my petitions, but in thy mercy, hear and answer me. Amen.
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1: Welcome back to The Inner Life. Oh, yeah, I got to get that whistling. I don't know if that's Otis Redding actually doing himself or if it's something, somebody else. Anyway, my name is Patrick Conley. My gratitude to you for joining us. My gratitude to Thomas Engesser, our producer, and to Tim Hine taking phone calls for us today. And to our spiritual director, Father Rob Kroll, Jesuit priest and director of spiritual formation at St. Francis de Sales Seminary in Milwaukee. We're talking today about leisure and the spiritual life and taking your comments, calls, and questions at 888-914-9149. Let's go back to the phones. Marcy is calling in from California. Hello, Marcy, and welcome.
13: Hello. I just wanted to address the comments of the young lady that called in that was worried about her children and working with teaching. I was a teacher for over 40 years. I have four children. And recently, one of my kids said, "Mom, you were always home with us," and I just started laughing. But teaching is, if you like teaching, it's a great job to have, and it, you know, for yourself, but it's a great job for your kids too, because I was able to drop them off, you know, before school and then pick them up pretty much after, you know, they'd only be at the babysitter for a while. But the other thing is you have the same vacations they do. So you have, you know, weekends off, you know, any other day that they have a vacation, you have off, and you have the summers off, and that's what's really nice. It gives you a lot of time with your kids.
3: Yeah, I was a high school teacher as a Jesuit for 14 years, and now in the seminary for the last 8 years, we also are on an academic schedule. So I can appreciate that as well, Marcy. And yeah, that's a good point, that the teaching, not only, you know, day-to-day allows for opportunities to be with the family, but those vacations and extended breaks can really open up opportunities to be with the family in really wonderful ways. So thanks for sharing that.
1: Yeah, thank you, Marcy. Appreciate that. But Marcy brings up a good point that a lot of people are planning this summer. I know my family is, and I'm sure many families are as well, is they're planning vacations, Father. Maybe some ideas from you. We talked about practicalities. What are some, I mean, vacations are meant to be times of leisure, but I suppose the risk that may be run there is that there's not really a spiritual element to the vacations, you know, and so we almost grab onto our vacations as a frantic of a pace as our work lives are. We've got to have fun, we got to have it in a hurry, and we got to have a lot of it in a short amount of time. So what's a good way of factoring in spirituality, factoring in Jesus to our vacations?
3: Mm-hmm. Yeah, well, I think depending on where one vacations, you know, there are opportunities. For example, if you're in a city, you can maybe make some time to visit some of the Catholic churches there. If there's, you know, a larger city, if there's a basilica or a cathedral, you know, I know in Milwaukee we have a number of really beautiful churches. And even in more rural areas, there can be some older, really absolutely stunning churches built in, you know, like the 19th century. And so, you know, looking to go to Mass and with the kids, you know, to emphasize prayer, you know, it might be praying the rosary each day or just spending a little bit of time at the end of the day reflecting on your vacation day. You know, what do you want to praise God for? If you're somewhere where there's a lot of natural beauty, you know, as you go for walks, you can, you know, even with the kids, if they're younger kids especially, you can, you know, kind of remind them that all this beauty is created by God and reflects something of His beauty, of His intelligence. So kind of weaving in to the vacation references to the Lord and then engaging in explicit prayerful and worship activity. You know, one of the things I think, too, that, you know, really makes for good leisure, and we haven't talked about it in the program yet much, but things like art and music, you know, just enjoying, the beauty that is reflected in different forms of art and music. So that's another way on vacation, you know, rather than maybe playing in the car a lot of, you know, hard rock music or something, maybe to play some classical music and of course to be listening to relevant radio, of course, also,
1: that's right. We've got two Christian music streams for your enjoyment there on the relevant radio app.
3: There you go. And you know, even like poetry too, you know, maybe introducing children to, you know, poetry and the beauty of that. I know some Jesuits who are really amazing cooks, and they find it a form of good leisure. It's relaxing. Obviously, the food that's prepared is then eaten and shared around the table. I can think of some seminarians I know who are very handy, and they build things, you know, little like furniture or just, you know, other things like, so arts and crafts, you know, leisure can be both kind of be a little more passive in terms of like enjoying a piece of music that you're listening to or gazing upon a beautiful work of art, but you can also actively create things. You can maybe learn a certain artistic craft or maybe take up an instrument and, you know, take some lessons. And then, I can think of Catholic families I know where the parents and the kids together will like play different instruments, and they'll actually, you know, create, they'll have little concerts, you know, which is amazing.
1: That's great.
3: So there's, you know, leisure can be a creative thing as you know, as well, and it can involve the whole family.
1: Yeah, absolutely. Well, thanks for those suggestions, Father. I really like that, and we'll definitely seek to incorporate some of those in our upcoming summer months here as well. Let's go back to the phones now. James is calling in from Albuquerque. Good morning, James, and welcome to The Inner Life.
14: Oh, good morning. Can you guys hear me okay?
1: Yeah, you're doing well.
3: Yeah.
14: I'm outdoors. So, I appreciate the time to answer my questions, really, because, you know, I just recently retired from the government as an engineer, right? And I'm 58 years old, and sometimes I ask myself a question, like, you know, did I make the right decision retiring? And only because I find myself having to decide what to do for the day. I mean, I play golf, I play music, I play drums, I play music, the piano, I mean. And then, you know, I'm part of the choir. And I just kind of lose interest in even participating in the choir. You know, just I don't know if it's a lack of motivation. And the other day I went to apply for the labs here in New Mexico, and I just realized, I don't know if I really want to go back to work. And then my prayer time is so short. And I'm like, you know, in the past, my wife and I would say the rosary every day. And to me, it just doesn't seem like, I don't know. You know, and then all those questions that I have and asking at the moment is what I was asking myself the past few days. And all of a sudden I hear this discussion on online and on the phone. And I was like, I need to ask a question. I don't know. So maybe I'm just asking myself, did I retire too soon?
1: We seem to be having just a little bit of wind noise from you there, James, but I think we got the gist of your question. Yeah. Thank you so much. Father?
3: Yeah, well, you know, it sounds, James, like you're not going to necessarily go back to work. You know, you've been wondering whether you retired too early, but I guess I would encourage you to look ahead and say, how can I use the time that's now opened up from retirement in ways that are going to be really holy and foster your spiritual life. I do think one of the things that you didn't mention, but I would encourage, is maybe a volunteerism or some kind of a service opportunity where, because I think we generally feel the happiest and most fulfilled when we're giving ourselves away in love to other people. And now that your work life has, you know, ended or at least slowed down, you can look for opportunities to be of service to people, and maybe people who, you know, could really benefit from the skills that you have, and people who may be hurting or poor, impoverished in some way, not just necessarily materially. So that would be a suggestion. And, you know, one of the things too, and I know we wanted to mention this before the hour ran out, is in addition to daily prayer with scripture or the rosary, we could also look at opportunities for a desert day, maybe once a month, to take a good part of a day and just make a mini retreat, and then maybe have an annual retreat. You know, I know many of our Jesuit retreat houses are welcoming men and women, young and old, for, you know, a weekend preach retreat. And if it's possible, and it would be maybe for you, James, now that you're retired, to make even a 5-day retreat or an 8-day retreat somewhere. I know at our Jesuit retreat house in Oshkosh nearby in Wisconsin, all summer long, they have individually directed 8-day retreats. There's a rhythm, I think, to leisure. There's a little bit of leisure we want to engage in every day, but then, you know, we look at vacations and we can look at spiritual retreats as, you know, periodic opportunities, maybe annually or biannually, that afford us a little more extended time for silence and solitude and being with our families and friends. So
1: one of the things that I would say to you, and James, really appreciate your call and can understand the frustration that could come from a situation like the one you describe. But since you mentioned retreats, Father, and I did want to make sure that we talked about that, because one of the things I've found factoring in an annual retreat and is that when I go away on retreat, it's like I'm relearning, but then I'm going deeper every year with a sense of, okay, this is bringing me into the present moment. And it helps me to foster in my own life that kind of leisure as a mindset, as a way of that you were talking about at the very beginning in Joseph Pieper's book about having this idea of there being, because that's what it seems to me, is it really is about being present in the present moment.
3: Mm-hmm. Yeah, I think this is a great place to land the program, Patrick, because it is, I think, leisurely. Ultimately, the purpose of leisure is to give us the opportunity to slow down our minds and our bodies to really contemplate reality. You know, we talk about as Catholics, the transcendentals, what is true, what is good, what is beautiful. So leisure affords us to see the world and see reality through God's eyes and really cultivate a mindset of awe and wonder, you know, marveling at God's grandeur, at his beauty. And I think ultimately, if we had to summarize it, that's what it's about. And we can do that even while we're working. You know, again, we don't necessarily want to pit work against leisure, but we do need to carve out time when we're not working so we can then work more prayerfully and mindfully.
1: Amen. Amen to that. Father, thank you so much for taking the time to be with us today. Want to release you back into more leisure in this vacation time for you. But before we let you go, may we have a blessing from you, please.
3: Sure. So, Heavenly Father, I ask you to bless all of our listeners, to bless all the people who make Relevant Radio possible, our benefactors, all the staff that work in the programming. Just bless them this summer. Protect them, keep them safe, and send down your Spirit upon them so that they might come to know, love, and serve you better. So may the blessing of Almighty God, the Father, the Son, and the Holy Spirit be down upon you and remain with you forever. Amen.
1: Amen.
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17: With your first word of news in the Vatican and around the world, I'm Glenn Leverins with Catholic News Week in Review on Relevant Radio. Pope Leo is calling for the preservation of human dignity in the face of artificial intelligence.
18: Let's not fear artificial intelligence, but constantly keep the question of the human in play.
17: Living in the Age of AI, the focus of the Pope's first encyclical presented Monday at the Vatican alongside one of the co-founders of Anthropic. In the more than 230-page letter to the Church, the first ever U.S.-born Pope warned the technology such as artificial intelligence is fueling global conflicts. He appealed directly to AI developers, saying they bear a particular ethical and spiritual responsibility, for every design choice reflects a vision of humanity. The Holy Father warning that AI could create what he calls digital neocolonialism. The Vatican releasing again the first encyclical this week with the warning that AI could concentrate power, deepen inequality, and exploit weaker nations through data and technology. Pope says AI is never morally neutral because it reflects the values of those who design and control it. The encyclical warns against AI-driven warfare and transhumanist ideologies seeking to eliminate human suffering through technology. He says Christians must defend human dignity, justice, peace, and the value of the human person in the digital age. And Chicago Mayor Brandon Johnson pleased after meeting with the Pope at the Vatican. Following his visit this week, the mayor said the first question he received from the Holy Father was, "How is Chicago?" Mayor responded by saying the city is strong and transforming. He also invited Pope Leo to conduct Mass at Chicago's Grant Park next year. If the Holy Father accepts, he'd follow in the footsteps of Pope John Paul II, who delivered Mass in the park in 1979. Keeping you connected with the Church and the world 24 hours a day and on the web at relevantradio.com. I'm Glenn Leverins, and this is listener-supported Relevant Radio.
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0: So at home, school, and work, artificial intelligence is rapidly transforming how America operates. Now the entertainment industry faces its own reckoning as people use AI to replace actors, make music, even write movies. One Hollywood producer telling Axios there's a feeling of existential dread in the air in Los Angeles. AI is coming, and nobody knows how.
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10: Yeah, good afternoon. That was Fox News on how AI is going to transform the entertainment industry. And I do want to talk about that a little bit. I just saw another story, another really important one, where they just made the first feature full-length AI-generated film reportedly produced for less than a million dollars, $500,000, $500,000. That's it. I mean, this is the future. I'd love to get your take on it, too. And we'll talk about it. Coming up in a few minutes, James Hurston's going to be stopping by. But how do you feel about this type of music, about the films? Has your job been replaced? Are you afraid your job is going to be replaced? We'll dive into a lot of this coming up in just a moment as well. But first, I just want to invite you to do something. First, it's great to have you here. Love Father Simon. Father Simon, such a great broadcast. And say a prayer for him and say a prayer for all of us here at the network. Things are evolving rapidly, right? The way the industry is changing in terms of radio and broadcasting and AI. I one of the things I want to do for you, and I hope you'll join me in this, I want to connect you in a more personal way. We talk every day for 3 hours, but there's times where I am in adoration, or there are times when I am traveling someplace, and I think of you. I feel like you're my spiritual family here at Relevant. I really do. And I pray for you every day. I pray for you multiple times. I know we may not have met, but and when I bump into people, people always say to me, "Oh, Drew, I feel like I know you personally." I say, you know, I feel the same way, because this is not sports talk. It's not political talk, right? It's not a financial show. This is a very interactive program where we navigate the course we call life together. Right? Turbulent waters at times. We try to shine the light of our faith on so many of these very complex issues that challenge us in those fields of politics and finance and the culture. And we do it together. And then we pray together every afternoon at 3 Central, 4 Eastern. And that's intimate, and it's powerful, and there's a lot of grace that flows. So I thought, you know, I'd love to do, and again, I want to respect you and your privacy. And I don't believe in spamming people, hitting them with emails, hitting them with too many texts. But we started here within the show, Nick and I and Patrick Tom, my producing team. And we one day said, you know, it'd be really great to somehow connect. And they said, well, why don't we start a little texting community? Everybody has a cell phone on them. It's a great way for you to connect. And it's not about marketing. It's about staying connected with you beyond the radio signal. And this is how you can do it. If you want to be part of that group where we can connect, it's just go to your phone. Open your phone right now. Go to your texting app, okay? And where you put the message, put my name. Just type in Drew, D-R-E-W. Do it right now, okay? Go 914. 914 is the number you have to put into the phone number. 914-914. And then go down to the message field and just put my name, Drew, in there. And I'll be able to send you things that are timely, that are spiritual, that are encouraging. And sometimes even personal. Maybe it's a reminder. Hey, I'm praying the chaplet for you right now. Or, hey, I'm at this shrine and I'm going to be praying for your intentions. Why not join me? I did that when I was in Poland. You know, I'm planning potentially maybe to go to France next year, the year of the Sacred Heart, and praying, you know, before the incorrupt body of St. Vincent de Paul, or, you know, St. Catherine Labouré with the Miraculous Medal, or going to Lourdes to pray for healing. You may not be able to join me on that particular trip. But I'll be praying for you there, and we can stay connected. I go in my chapel every afternoon. I saw my producer, Nick. He popped in there today to make a quick visit to the Lord. But there might be a time where something comes to my heart, and I just want to say, hey, you know, praying for you. If you need prayer, let me know. But, yeah, I'm only given so many minutes a day to be with you on the air, right? 3 hours. And I wish I had more time, certainly. But there are a lot of other things we'll do. We're planning on giving you updates before anybody else gets them. If you're in this text group, you get, you know, premier access to major guests that may be coming up. If we have a huge guest we want you to get plugged into, or if we launch another pilgrimage, or if I write another book, you will be the very first to have access to that. And the other way I really want to connect with you is leading up to particular novenas. I'm going to be doing a novena leading up to the Feast of St. Faustina or St. Andrew novena. So many miracles have taken place. Wouldn't it be great to get a reminder from me? Now, I might hit you up every month or every day during that particular novena simply saying, here's the prayer. Don't forget to pray this particular prayer. And then you can go ahead and get connected and be reminded. Chapel, there's so many other things that we're going to do. But there might be a time I send you a prayer. It's a text saying, hey, can you pray for me? I need your prayers, right? But again, if you want to join this group, and it's exclusive, I'm not going to send you a text every day. You're not going to get it. I promise you that. But occasionally you will get them. How frequently, I don't know. Again, open your cell phone now. Type in the word Drew to the message field, and then the phone number is simply 914-914. And when you send that off, you get entered automatically into that text group. And if you do that, we have this fantastic gift that we want to give to you. Coming up is the great feast of the Sacred Heart. We're going to be having the whole nation consecrated to the Sacred Heart of Jesus. Our bishops are going to be doing this. In fact, Monday I'll be talking much more about it with you. So if you want to tune in, I'll be breaking some of that down for you. But there's going to be a nationwide consecration. I said this before, and I'll say it to you many times leading up to the consecration. This is a game changer. I think when the United States of America consecrates this country to the Sacred Heart of Jesus, there are great things looming. You might hear some guests come on and say the economy's going to crash, or there might be fear of war or AI.

0: ourselves to the Sacred Heart like we're going to be doing. Graces are going to flow. This was a devotion given to St. Margaret Mary Alacoque and then re-articulated to St. Faustina. It was a different incarnation of it, but these are the same devotions, right? So what I did is I sat down, and Nick, you mind joining me for this? I mean, open your mic and maybe share a little bit about what we did and who the people are again for the Pope's Network.
1: Sure, yeah. So we were joined by Father Phil Hurley, who's the head of the Pope's Worldwide Prayer Network. He's head of the U.S. version of that. And then we had Grace Maza Urbanski, who works at the Pope's Prayer Network. And the two of them sat down with you, Drew, for about a 25-minute conversation. They talked about the history of the devotion to the Sacred Heart, which, you know, we might locate proximately with St. Claude La Colombière and St. Margaret Mary. They also located, though, even further back, as you mentioned, I think, yesterday, with John resting his head on Jesus, that John, the beloved disciple, you know, understood Jesus's heart and, you know, wanted to become close to him. So they go through the history of the devotion. Then they also discuss, especially Father Hurley, how this devotion impacts us today and is practical for us today. Why is it an important devotion for us in our troubled times? We see war, we see division in the family, we see all kinds of issues. Why is this devotion to the Sacred Heart so important and so impactful for us today?
0: Yeah.
1: And so that's the conversation that everyone who joins your text community has access to. It's a video podcast, about 25 minutes long, and it's really well worth your time. In addition to that, we have more program coming up even on Monday. We're going to talk about more of the nuts and bolts of the devotion to the Sacred Heart, the promises, how you can make an act of consecration to the Sacred Heart. So all kinds of great content for you.
0: It was actually providential that the conversation went in the direction it did. I said to Nick, yeah, I was really wanted to do a nuts and bolts 101 on Sacred Heart devotion. You're going to get a lot of that. We're going to do it for you. We'll talk about enthronement and consecration and, you know, the revelations of Jesus to St. Margaret Mary Alacoque and why it's so important to the country. But the way this interview went, it went much more spiritually. And I actually learned a lot in this. And yeah, you're going to get the 101. And if you go to that, once you get that link, it's going to take you to, I think, we'll take them to a website where they can have access to the 12 promises and all the different things. Are we working on that?
1: Exactly. So you will be texted. A link. You'll get the video. And then we're eventually going to upload information about the 12 promises.
0: Yeah, how you can consecrate your family to the Sacred Heart, how you can enthrone the Sacred Heart image, the promises that the Lord gave to those who have this devotion. It's really a beautiful devotion, but it really turned out to be providential. I was like, well, you know, this isn't exactly the direction I was going to go in the interview, but I think this is something the Lord wanted. That's all yours free, okay? We want to make it available. God bless Relevant Radio. They're the tip of the spear when it comes to all of this stuff. And they've made this possible. Just text my name, Drew, right now. Put it in the message field. Open your phone to 914-914. You have to go to the phone number is 914-914, and just put my name, Drew, in the message field. You'll be joining my text group. And this is the type of stuff we want to make available to you, you know, exclusive content for you and for you only, those who join this group. So it's a rare opportunity. I'd love to see you in it and love to have you join us, okay? Coming up in just a minute, James Herson is stopping by. We're going to talk to him. A lot going on with AI. Harry Kramer is going to be joining me too. He's great. You're going to love him. We're going to talk about some of the key issues on AI leadership. And then Father Rocky is going to be joining me at the 4 o'clock hour. We had a great conversation earlier in the week. I want to share for those of you who didn't hear it. He joined me in this hour. So if you were tuned in, you might have heard it. But he's going to be joining me in the 4 o'clock hour. So we're going to retouch on a couple things I think are really, really important. If you're having problems with that text, my call screener, Patrick, will take your call too. I know he's on the phones right now. You can always die. He's going to hate me for saying this, but 888-914-9149. I get emails from people saying, I tried texting and they're texting all sorts of weird stuff or not doing it right. He'll walk you through it. Let's talk AI for a quick second here, because there's a couple things that have just developed that I think should certainly be talked about. This is transforming the world. It's writing scripts. It's creating music. It's generating movies. It's replacing jobs. It's reshaping the classroom. It's fueling right now a global race between superpowers. So is this the next great leap for humanity, or are you witnessing a technological revolution that is moving faster than maybe society can come up with? The Holy Father released his encyclical. You'll hear more about that from Father Rocky coming up, giving us perspective on that. But I just saw a news story, and James will give us some take.

0: on this. They produced this is historic, first full feature length AI generated movie, and they did this for $500,000. That is peanuts. You know how many millions of dollars it is to produce these films. And a lot of industry experts, they say this is a glimpse of the future. What used to require hundreds of artists and editors and special effects technicians and production staff and, you know, all that stuff is gone now. It can be accomplished by a very small team using algorithms, using a powerful AI tool. And it's not just there. Nick and I were talking, you know, a couple months ago about a film that came out. It's called Walk My Way. I think it was a song. It was called, thank you, Nick. It was Walk My Way, right? Is that, Nick? I'm pretty sure. Walk My Walk. AI-generated creative music project by Breaking Rust, a fictitious AI group. And it was great. It like went to the top of the charts. And then, of course, don't forget Tilly Norwood. Remember her? Tilly Norwood is an AI-generated country music personality. Oh, she's an actress. Thank you, Nick. You're right. She's an actress. They were trying to sign her. These theaters were trying to sign this AI actress. Crazy. It's crazy stuff. So we're entering new territory here. And, you know, you might be in an industry where you are concerned about your job. Maybe you code. Maybe you're an accountant. Maybe you're an actress. The world is changing. I'm joined right now by longtime contributor James Hurston. He's a New York Times best-selling author, an international business attorney, a professor, a news analyst, a cultural commentator, and a regular contributor to this program. It's always good to have him with us. He's a social media scholar as well, and I invited him to give us a perspective on all that is now unfolding. Hey, Jim, welcome back. Good to talk with you again.
1: Hey, it's good to talk with you, Drew. And I am non-artificial intelligence speaking to you right now.
0: I know, I love it. That'll be a rarity one day. You know, people tune into their favorite talk show and it'll be AI. No, I love it. James, what were your thoughts on this? We saw this Walk My Walk went top of the charts. Tilly Norwood was that digitally created person. And now I see this film. I know how many millions of dollars goes into producing these things and how many people are behind the scenes. How these industries are being impacted. The entertainment industry is crazy. What are you seeing? Give me your take on some of these developments, because this is just the very beginning. I think we're only going to see more of it.
1: Oh, we are going to see more of it because it's so accessible and it's so low priced. And yet, you know, music is easier to produce than film. And as you mentioned, you know, we already have on the Billboard charts a number of AI artists. And the big one was that Walk My Walk. Yeah. It's funny because formulaic pop art, yeah, of any kind is easy for AI. So AI country music, because it is formulaic, with trial and error, there's just been, Spotify is filled with AI songs. And that's true of contemporary Christian worship music as well. I personally have experienced this when I've been searching for some worship music for events, and the various platforms are filled with AI worship music. And the only reason you can spot it, in many cases, they disclose it, and those that don't disclose have a sort of a generic brand name on it, and you can tell that it has great production and not a lot of views, and it's all been produced in the last, say, 6 months. But then what's happened here that you mentioned, and by the way, these are clever marketers, because what they did is they went to Cannes, France, where the very famous Cannes Film Festival takes place, and they premiered the film in the city at the same time, but it wasn't at the Cannes Film Festival. But they were able to, a lot of the outlets picked this up and said, this AI film premiered at the Cannes Film Festival, which isn't true, but it's 95 minutes long. It's an action fantasy film. If one used real actors, and even with CGI production techniques, a typical studio cost would be, just for the hard production, would be $150 to $200 million. And this film's produced for $500,000, and $400,000 of that was what they're calling computer costs, which is basically probably partially paying these interfacers with the AI. 15 people, I guess we'd say 15 geeks in a room, over 2 weeks, made a 95-minute feature film that, you know, it's not Citizen Kane, but it will pass for the same kind of production quality that we see with these Marvel comic
0: films. And you know how much money is going to be made on the back end, but when your upfront costs are that low, you know, it's your risk of losing that investment, I think, is minimal, especially if it's half decent and you get the promotion behind it. Nick was telling me before the show that Ben Affleck sold his AI company to Netflix for $600 million. He says it's going to lead to more human work. I think Interpositive is the name of that particular company. But we're seeing every industry change: entertainment, law, a whole lot of different areas. In Oceanside, California, James, Pepper is joining us. Pepper's been an attorney for the last 40 years. Pepper, good afternoon. You're on the air with James Herson.
1: Hey, hi, Pepper.
2: How are you guys doing?
0: We're doing well, thanks.
1: Great.
2: So here's the problem. So they told you that I am, right?
0: Pepper,
2: still there?
0: Yeah, we're still there. Are an attorney, right? Okay. That's what I was told.
2: Yeah, I'm an attorney. I've been an attorney since 1982, so for a long time. Right. And I have kind of a special area that involves a lot of research and a lot of writing, the stuff that AI is really good for, right?
0: Yeah. Oh, yeah.
2: So, and I don't use it, but I have a legal assistant who is into it. And so we got a brief from somebody, and he ran, and it's long and it's a lot of stuff in it. And he ran the brief through an AI program that looks for AI-generated content. And a lot of the content in that brief was AI-generated, and it contained 9 cases that had been overruled, but they're citing them as though they're still good, right?
0: Yep.
2: So what I'm going to do in my brief is I'm going to point that out, and I'm going to use a business and professions code section that says it's not proper to try and deceive judges, which is what they have done. Mm-hmm. So here's the thing. The other part about this is AI can be used for good and for bad, and anybody thinking about going to law school, especially younger people, don't do it.
0: Yeah, Pepper, let me jump in on you here, because I want you to stay on James. James is also an attorney. He's a law professor.
2: Cool.
0: And James, I have a friend who is an attorney, and he told me, it's very much like Pepper was saying, that he would normally hand off whatever project he was working on. He had to do something, hand off to the assistant, and this assistant, it would normally take a day and a half, maybe 2 days, for them to complete what needed to be done. He now has a new legal AI piece of software. It did it in 15 minutes, and it did it as good, if not better, than that AI assistant would, or the human assistant would have done. And we're also hearing about major law firms now not hiring junior attorneys or laying a lot off because AI is able to do that. And of all the professions, you know, I could see maybe accounting getting changed, or, you know, somebody on an assembly line or something else. But law, I thought, you know, would require a little bit more, but apparently not. Your industries apparently are being deeply impacted. Your thoughts on what Pepper said and what we're seeing now in terms of, you know, how do you get experience? How do you become that senior attorney if you're not being hired or if you're not given the opportunity to use your skill set?
1: Yeah, it's hitting every profession, and Pepper's right, especially when you have tasks that involve research, drafting, things like that. AI is lightning fast, and it makes terrible mistakes, as she found. And, you know, they use the term in the industry, hallucination. Yeah. AI hallucinates. So every AI platform has a disclaimer that says, this can be inaccurate. This is AI. So please check it. Check the sources. Check everything. I do think that when it comes to the legal profession, it's not one profession. We always kind of lump it together. But a person who drafts wills and trusts and a person who is a criminal defense lawyer, they have a completely different profession. So I would say this. To those aspects of law that involved, that used to take place in the law library, that involved lots of drafting, and I do amicus briefs, so I understand this. I believe that they're going to be severely impacted. However, right now, AI provides an incredible tool. Back in the old days, and Pepper will know this, we used to do a thing called shepherdizing cases. And we had to go to the law library and pull out some very specialized volumes to check whether cases were still fresh. That of course, can be done lightning fast by specialized AI platforms. But the thing about AI, we have to say, right now, AI is at a fairly high level of intellectual prowess, but it's narrow specialization. We're using it every day. People use it while they're driving. They use it every time they use a search engine. It's out there. But they are developing, the reason they're building all these data centers is because they're developing what's called AGI, which doesn't exist yet, which is what Ray Kurzweil calls the singularity. And it's AI is improving itself, designing itself. AGI would not be specialized. It would be generalized like a human brain, but an exponentially more powerful intellect, like Einstein to the 100th power. And it would have the ability to replicate itself. So imagine an AI platform that creates 100,000 replicants of itself that are assigned a task. And the task could be curing cancer. The task could be reversing aging. And these people that are pushing these data centers, they're speaking in religious terms. So the analogy, I made it in an article a while ago, and the Pope recently made this analogy. We are in a Tower of Babel moment where there is this talk among AI executives that whoever reaches AGI first will have this super intelligent God-like being. And the question, of course, is will they be able to control it? And that's an open question. Are we going to have a Terminator scenario or something like that?
0: Yeah, well, it's an interesting and it's a very strange new world. Pepper, first of all, thanks for being here. Are you using AI in your practice? How are you handling it?
2: Are you talking to me?
0: Yes.
2: No, I'm not, but my assistant is. He's doing it, but the thing is, he's using it because I told him he's learning. He wants to become a lawyer, so I'm told him go ahead and write me a memo, and then I want you to double check it, and then I'm going to double check it. Not using AI.
0: Well, I want to thank you, Pepper, for sharing. I wonder how long, James, people can hold out without using this.
1: I have a godson who's attending an Ivy League school. He just finished his first year. And he started out with the intention of doing all his own work. But all of his fellow students were using AI, even for in-class responses. And so the curve changes, and they're forced to use it. Yeah. And so in business, it's kind of the same thing. If, for example, there's an AI that specializes in coding, and a small business that used to have to hire an accountant, for example, can get an application that does all their accounting, and the application is designed in one weekend. And this is, you see, what we're looking at, bringing it back to this film, it was made in 2 weeks with 15 people, with tons of trial and error, with 3,000 word prompts for 15 seconds of film. All of that is primitive in the AI video world. That's going to get better and better and better to the point where one person could sit down with a keyboard and produce a feature film in 10 minutes.
0: I've often said that. You want to watch an 18th century, detective drama, Yeah, you tell your AI to do it, pops up at your screen. We'll one day get to that point where you can watch whatever you want, when you want to watch it. James Hurston, thank you for being here. Check him out at the Jim Jams on Twitter. I'll be right back.

0: think. I get that asked a lot. And what I really loved for the fact was, you know, when you think about this whole issue, and we're all over it, everybody's talking about it every day, Drew, every day. But I always stop and think to myself, okay, well, who's going to deal with this? Who is really going to figure this thing out? And I always tease, Drew, there is this famous group of people I talk about to CEOs in my classes. There's this famous group of people that are going to deal with this, Drew. They always go by the same name. Those guys.
1: Right.
0: This, by the way, this is a gender neutral term, Drew, that everybody, men and women. No, we are those guys. And that's what you do on this show. That's what Father Rocky does. That's what, you know, it's like, wait a minute. You know, if you don't like the movie, maybe we ought to do something about it. And how do we educate ourselves? How do we take responsibility for all of this as opposed to, oh, this is just going to happen. And I think he does a really, really nice job. I give him a tremendous amount of credit for talking about, we've got to take responsibility for this. We got to create a dialogue. We need to make sure that governance really is in the hands of humans. And never forget, and you said at the very beginning, what is the purpose of a human being? How do we deal with human dignity? And, you know, just in reading it, it's a long, long deal. Like it's 42,000 words, whatever, of he mentions the word dignity more than 100 times.
1: Wow.
0: So it's almost like, okay, gang, you know, we can talk about and be concerned about this. What are you going to do about it? What are we going to do about it to make sure that we don't lose what's created our faith and what Jesus would want us to do?
1: So how do you prevent that? Because, I mean, look, this stuff is a rocket. I mean, this is the speed that this is developing and changing. In the segment before you were on, we talked about how this is now generating, you know, all sorts of new material from writing books to music to full-length feature films. And a lot of people are calling what we're witnessing right now a new industrial revolution. And the danger is that, you know, the pursuit of productivity and profit, when that happens, sometimes people become secondary. And you're a business leader. You know how important people are. Pope Leo warned that, look, you know, work's not simply about a way to earn money, but work is a dignity. You know, you participate in God's creative activity. But a lot of people are going to be sidelined by a lot of this when we look at the bottom line, because those who lead also are charged with, you know, returns for their investors. How does somebody who is in leadership balance that? And, you know, what do you say to the worker that's out there? Because we just had attorneys calling in. It's not just the automaker. You know, it's not every industry. This is more of an intellectual revolution than it is just an industrial revolution. Industrial Revolution changed, you know, machines replaced labor. This is going to replace a lot of creativity and a lot of other intellectual type of jobs.
0: Yeah. So everything you're saying, I think, makes sense. I think you raised some very good points, Drew. You're very articulate about it. I'll just offer what I refer to as a balance. And this whole idea of balance and putting things into perspective. And by the way, Drew, I also should say right up front, I say this every day, Drew, I have very, very few answers. I have many opinions. So I tell the group at Northwestern, I don't do Q&A. I do Q&O, question and opinion. And so I could be very wrong. But what I find interesting, and I think you're a little bit of a history guy as well, Drew, every time we go through these revolutions, immediately the word on the street is, oh my goodness, you know, we're not going to need human beings anymore. Or, you know, what are millions and millions of people going to do if we go through industrial age, or we go through the computer age or the internet age or whatever? And while you read about this and you read these articles and you talk about this, and what we're going through now sounds so dramatically similar to me of how all of a sudden there will be just millions of people that are unemployed. And by the way, Drew, we live in a world, anything can happen. Although my perspective, and by the way, I honestly could be wrong. If you do a chart, Drew, and you go back, pick your time, you go back 150 years, and you look at the unemployment rate in the United States over 150 years, with very few exceptions, other than like a couple period of time during the Great Depression, it's almost always plus or minus a half a percent from 4%.
1: Wow.
0: And why is that? Why is that? It's because human beings, being who we are, given who God has created, we find remarkable things to do. I mean, it's sort of interesting. You know, you say now, oh my goodness, you know, it could replace some music. Well, guess what? You go back 150 years, there were no record players. there was no
1: That's
0: music.
1: True.
0: There was no movies, right? And now, you know, now, as a result of the internet and everything else, all of a sudden now you've got Game Boys and you've got all these things. I don't use them, but my kids, like, it's like we have all these things and all these industries that never existed. So

0: I'm a very optimistic person. There are going to be definitely disruptions. There's no question about it. But what are all the things, Drew, right now we don't have time for, or we haven't even thought of, that we're going to be able to start to do if, in fact, if this can replace, you know, certain things very similar, as you mentioned. You know, the key on this one is there's two key things. And you asked me what we need to do.
1: Yeah.
0: As a former CEO, we have a responsibility, I believe, to help each person who is employed by us reach their full potential. And if it turns out that their job could be replaced, okay, how do we help these people get retrained to do something that now we're not even sure what that could be?
1: Exactly.
0: And so I want to make sure I'm not being overly optimistic, Drew, but this whole idea, I've just read about this over and over again. And I think if we have our wits about us and we take the time to think about, does AI, Drew, replace me? Or does AI, if used correctly, be an agent that will make me a lot more productive and to be able to do things a lot better? I'll give you one more crazy example.
1: Sure.
0: Let's say, Drew, you're the CEO of a company and you've got 100 people. And all of a sudden now you know that you can do what those 100 people are doing with just a third of them.
1: Right.
0: And two-thirds of them you don't need. Now, somebody could say, oh my goodness, I could get rid of 66 people. I think what I would say is, well, wait a minute. I'm going to keep 100 people, and we're going to increase the size of this thing by 300%. Because now we can do a lot more and be a lot more productive and grow faster. So I don't have this degree of belief that millions of people are going to be sitting around doing nothing.
1: Now, I share that view, Harry. It's interesting you say that because I think with increased productivity, if this tool is properly utilized, there's going to be new opportunities that we haven't even thought about yet. And those new opportunities will provide, you know, a opportunity for additional work. And we're going to just see, I think things are going to, as I said, accelerate. We're going to see a changing work landscape. And these are exciting times. They really are. We're at the crossroads of all this. Future generations are going to look back at this time like many did at the Industrial Revolution. But hold your thought. I'm going to take a break. When we come back, we'll take some calls for you too, okay?
0: That's perfect.
1: My guest today, Harry Kramer, a clinical professor of leadership at Northwestern University Kellogg School of Management. He's the author of a book called 168, Finding Your Purpose and Satisfaction in Values-Based Life. And he wrote a piece for Forbes. I want to go through a couple of points with him, too, because I think they're really important. But you can get in. If you want to join us, we'll take calls right after this short pause. The number to do that, 888-914-9149. Taking a look at AI, leadership, and the changing landscape that lies before you. Be right back.
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5: This is Archbishop Paul Coakley of the Archdiocese of Oklahoma City. 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Remember, O most gracious Virgin Mary, that never was it known that anyone fled to thy protection, implored thy help, or sought thy intercession, was left unaided. 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
1: Well, welcome back. It's good to be with you. If you're just tuning in today, I was once again looking at AI. It seems to be a continuing conversation. The beginning of the week, we kind of launched off on the Holy Father's new encyclical. And so much has evolved. I'm constantly seeing new reports that raise questions about what the future might look like, from full-length AI feature films costing peanuts to produce to songs hitting the top of the music charts. All created by AI. I've had conversations with attorneys who are now using this technology to do the work that assistants or associates would ultimately do. So we're talking artificial intelligence. We're talking leadership. And the urgent warning that has come from Pope Leo XIV is this reshapes everything from business and education to healthcare, even warfare. And the Holy Father's asking a question that every leader and every citizen needs to answer. How do you embrace innovation without sacrificing human dignity? And Harry Kramer joins me today to explore that question. He's a clinical professor of leadership at Northwestern University's Kellogg School of Management, the author of Your 168, a great book to read, and former chairman and CEO there, chief executive officer, Baxter International. And Harry, it's good to have you back. Let's jump into the phones, and well, before I go to the phones, very quickly, I want to get to your 5 points. And by the way, he wrote a piece that's in Forbes, and we're going to link to it if you're driving. You don't have a chance to read it, or you can't remember this. You can read it yourself. 5 key leadership issues that emerge from Leo's reflections. But what were the most important to you? Maybe you can give us a quick snapshot of those, and we'll take a call or two for you.
0: Yeah, I mean, I think we are incredibly blessed, my friend, incredibly blessed with Pope Leo XIV. I mean, he literally is a thoughtful guy. He literally takes the time to look at things in a balanced perspective, understanding multiple perspectives. The old Saint Francis, I seek to understand before I'm understood. And as you articulated, Drew, he talks about 5 key points that I think everybody should take the time to read. And I summarize it because I don't think everybody's going to have time to read, you know, the entire thing. But, you know, number one, putting more responsibility on responsible AI. What is it and what isn't it? How do we make sure that it helps humanity as opposed to destroys humanity? Encouraging more dialogue on AI and its impact. And that whole concept, Drew, and you've made reference to it before, that let's just talk this through. What are we going to do to make sure that if thousands of people are going to get laid off, how do we train them? What's the role? How do we do that? We've got great people. Let's think through what kind of training. What do we need to do in high schools and colleges to help people prepare for it? How do we make we're using this as an aid as opposed to something that supplants human beings? The third one he talks about is putting governance in the hands of humans. All right. You know, the fact that, and he makes reference that right now, you've got a very few number of people that we're letting make these decisions without jumping in and saying, wait a minute. This is something that affects all of humanity, not a couple of technical folks who really may not be thinking about, you know, how God would want us to take a look at this. And the fourth one is promoting work as a human right. You know, sometimes people say, oh, well, you know what? You know, maybe I may not need this person anymore. And, you know, having managed 55,000 people, Drew, at Baxter, wow. I viewed every single person. If you have to take that person's job away, you're not just taking that person's job away. You're taking the impact on their family, yep. Their dignity, how they look at themselves. Yep. And, you know, this work thing isn't just something nice to do. What's the dignity? What's the importance of it? And he makes a very big thing that's what God talks about and Jesus would talk about, you know, as a carpenter and all the things that his team did and the fishermen and everything else. And the last one, preserving human dignity, it's a corporate responsibility. So everybody that is managing a company, you need to be thinking through, okay, you know, I may have a company with 100 people. How do I use this AI to make my team more productive and at the same time preserve their roles, or figuring out what could they do. We talked about this before the breakthrough. What could they now do as a result of things that we're going to be creating that we wouldn't even have thought about before? I mean, you think about it. You listen to all the satellite discussions now, and the fact now we're going to go to the moon. Well, if we're going to the moon, what are all the jobs and responsibilities going to be needed in order for us to get there and to live there and to do all the things? So I actually think this technology, I don't think we're even aware, Drew, of how many things could happen in a positive way, as long as we follow Pope Leo and don't lose our human dignity.
1: And thank God for his vision and the eloquence of this document. It'll be looked at for decades to come. Nancy's in Genoa, Illinois. Nancy, good afternoon. You're on with Harry Kramer.
12: Hi. I have a grandson who took computers at junior high or junior college, and the jobs aren't out there. And now he's thinking about going back to school and studying to be a paralegal. What do you think of that choice of vocation?
1: So Harry, let's broaden out. And thank you, Nancy, because a lot of these jobs are being replaced. Accountants will be a lot of, you know, even actors and actresses, we're seeing jobs replaced. What do you say to somebody like Nancy with her particular situation, but broader? You know, I have got a son who's got background in coding, and this industry is changing. Meta laid off 7,000 people, you know, so there's a lot of competition out there. What do you say to the person who's trying to discern their future in this changing landscape?
0: Yeah, so here, this is a wild one, Drew, and I think Nancy's comments are fascinating, and I'm dealing with all of this with my children and everybody that I see. And this is, and you and I are old enough, Drew, that maybe this will be an interesting perspective. If you go back 30, 40 years ago, the value of getting a liberal arts education, learning how to read, write, communicate, articulate, debate, analyze, that was considered to be an enormous skill set. And it didn't matter what you majored in, because your ability to be a thinking person and to be able, then you, no matter what would happen, you could adapt yourself to think through. And interestingly enough, what's happened, I believe, over the last 10, 20 years, people said, well, I don't know about this liberal arts education, because if I'm a history major, anthropology, or political science, you know, I don't know what specific job I'm going to get. I got an idea. I'm going to become like a computer programmer or something. Well, now, interestingly enough, it's a lot of these very specific jobs, like computer programming, that are going to go away. And so the crazy part of it, Drew, and I may be in the minority on this, that's why I say an opinion, I think having the ability to have a strong liberal arts education, and no matter what happens, figuring out how can I use this AI to create positions where I can add value in no matter what I do in the economy. So I believe that there could be a resurgence of saying, it doesn't matter what happens, right. I will adapt. And I will figure out things that I could do in an organization that could create value. And maybe I'll be thinking about some of the things that aren't, don't even exist now, but will in the future. You know, I think of it sometimes, Drew, are you reacting to the change, or are you going to create the change that other people have to react to?
1: That's really well said. Jay's in California, Encinitas, California. Jay, hi, you're on with Professor Kramer. Go right ahead.
13: Hi, guys. I have a quick question so I understand the conversation. Is Professor Kramer, are you a Christian believer, or are you agnostic, or if that's not too personal to ask?
0: You can ask me. I am like very, very strong Catholic. My uncle's a
13: awesome.
0: Priest.
13: Okay.
0: my wife is a, yeah. My wife has a nun, and in fact, my wife is almost a saint. yes. And I got five kids.
13: Wonderful.
0: And daily mass, you name it.
13: Great.
0: Yeah.
13: I just was asking because I wanted to know if like the term, the, what I would say would come be coming from heard from a Catholic lens or not. So, Drew, I'm going to try to be, I know you're running low on time. I'm going to try to be brief. Dovetailing on what the conversation with the last guest, AGI. So the generalized intelligence, there was something that I think the last guest is missing in the discussion, which is that AGI, it requires consciousness. It requires the entity to know it exists. If you think about how you understand anything in the world, you understand it as relative to the word I, myself.
0: Yes.
13: You have to understand you exist. We do not, I firmly believe, there is no way we can program a computer program to know it exists. That requires a soul. It requires a God-given soul. Only with a soul can you hear the voice of God, which is your conscience. You're a machine, an algorithm will never have a conscience. God will not put a soul in a machine. That is not going to put a soul in something human beings have created. The other comment I wanted to make is related to that, which is that I hear you, Dr. Kramer, in terms of, you know, the fear of job loss, which is very real, you know, lively, you know, that's obviously incredibly important to provide for yourself and your families and those who rely on you. However, I think our fear of that situation happening is blinding us to the real danger that AI poses.
1: Jay, thanks for calling and for waiting. I only have about a minute and a half for you, doctor. So I'll give you the final thoughts, Professor.
0: Well, first of all, I think he raises fantastic views. I love what he just said. And at the end of the day, this comes down to the first thing I think we all ought to do, Drew, I know you believe this, the first thing I think we ought to do is pray. I think we ought to ask ourselves, what would Jesus want us to do? What should we be thinking about? Because we have a soul. We know we're here for a blink of an eye, preparing for eternal life with Jesus. So the fact that we've got that, and that consciousness and that soul is something never, never will any of this replace. Just like cars didn't replace us, internet didn't replace us, you know, I don't think AI is going to replace us. And I think making sure we don't forget that, and really take the time to think through, as Christians, what we're called to do will make all the difference in the world, Drew.
1: Chaplain of Divine Mercy, straight ahead. Harry, thank you very much for your time and for your leadership and for all you do. Look forward to our next conversation, okay?
0: Anytime, Drew. Take good care.
1: You got it. That's Harry Kramer. Stay with me. I got to take a very short pause. When we come back, we will pray together. Don't go away.
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15: With your first word of news from the Vatican and around the world, I'm Glenn Leverins with Catholic News Week in Review on Relevant Radio. Pope Leo out with the first major theological document of his papacy. At the Vatican Monday, he released a more than 230-page long encyclical, basically a letter to clergy and the faithful, and he did so alongside one of the co-founders of Anthropic, Chris Ola. In it, the first-ever U.S.-born pontiff warned that technology, such as artificial intelligence, is fueling global conflicts. That's not all he addressed. He used the opportunity to issue an historic apology for the role of the church in the transatlantic slave trade, calling it a wound in Christian memory. With that in mind, the Pope warned against what he called new forms of slavery that the digital revolution may be breeding, including often unregulated labor used to get rare minerals needed to produce AI chips. At his weekly general audience Wednesday, the Pope focused on the role of the liturgy. Relevant Radio's Rome correspondent Ashley Narona with more.
16: He reminded the faithful today that the Church Fathers believed that there were urgent reasons to renew and promote the liturgy in order to strengthen Christian life, in order to foster unity among believers, and then to help bring the modern world closer to Christ.
15: 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And the Vatican invited Catholics worldwide to join a global Rosary for Peace, the prayer initiative Saturday, led by Pope Leo from the Lord's Grotto in the Vatican Gardens. Catholic shrines in countries including Ukraine, Portugal, and the U.S. participating. Worldwide Rosary, coordinated by the Vatican's Dicastery for Evangelization, including live stream prayer events. The Pope repeatedly has called for peace in global conflicts, including in the Middle East, Africa, and Ukraine. 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

0: thanks so much for joining me. Thank you for allowing me to be part of your afternoon. It's always fun. Always fun to hang out and look at all these different issues. But above all, I find it very enriching just to be able to pray with you. So thank you for tuning in. I get to pray with two great people. Nick Sentovich, of course, is on our board, and he will be sharing a lot of your intentions. So if you don't get through on my phone lines, they tend to fill up pretty quickly. There are a couple lines open right now, so if you want to try to get in, I'll give you the number. It's 888-914-9149. 888-914-9149. I normally take 5, 6, 7 calls if we can do that. So I'll do my best to get you on. But if you don't get through, Nick is on our X platform. I think it's a great way to get your intention through. I know a lot of people are now doing that. Just simply send him a post at Drew Mariani Show. Maybe there's something urgent. I've got colleagues today that got some bad news. One's father-in-law has now had a stroke. I mean, there's all these different circumstances. You wake up one day and your life changes. So I want to pray in a particular way for those who are now experiencing change in their life or difficulty. But Nick will take that and he'll give it voice. Okay, if you want to try to get on the air, it's 888-914-9149. I often think it's good to do because a lot of people hear you. A lot of people will be praying for you. I know that much. I also get to pray with Brooke Taylor. It's always good to have her with us. Brooke, I know you got a lot up your sleeve today. What is going on in your world? What's coming in? What can we pray for?
1: Hi, Drew. Beautiful prayers on your part. Thank you. Good afternoon. Well, a couple follow-up reports. One, earlier in the week, just we're praying for the guys. I say boys because they're in my heart, my little boys, but our sons who are older, they went on a 30-mile mountain hike. They were going to be out of range and the weather looked a little bit iffy, but they completed successfully the entire mission and had a wonderful adventure. So I'm very grateful for that. And also yesterday was actually the 15-year anniversary of when we took our daughter from the orphanage, brought her home from Poland. And so in honor of that, what's that?
0: I said, happy anniversary. That's great.
1: Thank you. And so I just want to pray for all children who are waiting for a family, for all parents who are waiting for children and women who are pregnant, especially unexpectedly, that they might have support, and for every child to know they are cherished and a miracle and made for a purpose, and especially those who are suffering from infertility. And also Richard on YouTube is asking prayers for his sister who has pancreatic cancer as well, Drew.
0: Cancer's rough. Another colleague of mine, his father, and yours as well, it's Andrew, we're praying for your dad. He is stage 4 cancer. I do want to pray for Nick. You might want to share this. It was Mike White. I was asking Nick to remind us of that. You want to share some of the petitions that you had coming in too from our colleagues?
2: Sure, yeah. Mike was praying for his father-in-law. We're also praying for our colleague Andrew's father, who was just diagnosed with late-stage lymphoma and given a short time to live. So we're praying for either a miracle or a peaceful passing. And I also got word today that a good friend of mine, Father Michael's father, passed away suddenly yesterday. So prayers for the repose of his soul. So those are the intentions I wanted to bring up today.
0: Yeah, so we'll lift them up. And I got news for everybody, too. I kind of find it to be an answer prayer. You know, I've been praying for my son for a long time.
1: Yes.
0: He's in a transition, left one career. He's now in this other one. And studying hard, worked hard. And he ended up having the first interview, had the second interview. And I asked us to pray at the very beginning of the week for the third interview. And he had it. And when I got home later that day, you know, he was over and he's like, I had to go, I thought I did okay, but I really messed up on one of the questions or whatever it was he had to respond to. He didn't think he did well. He was really bummed out. He was really disappointed because he was really looking forward to this opportunity. He thought it would be great for him. And I told him, look, you know, you don't know what God has in store. I mean, God shuts doors and he opens new ones. It's not over till it's over. You know, pray and ask your angel to speak to that person's angel and we'll see what happens. You know, we also have to practice our faith and our trust, you know, and we'll see what happens. You don't know how the person perceived it, and 3 interviews says a lot.
1: Yeah.
0: Well, he got a call the other night. They want to speak to him for the 4th time. And I said, well, that's good news, because if you're going through 4 levels, that means they probably want you. So it's not signed yet, and there's nothing concluded. But, you know, it was a test for Kathy and I, my wife and I, too, because we've been praying for this kid, right? We've been praying. He's not a kid. He's 33 years old. But, yeah. You know, he's... been praying for him and for God's will in his life. And you know, today's scripture reading is, if you went to mass today, you know, it was about faith. And the Lord said, faith the size of a mustard seed. You can tell a mountain to get up and to throw itself into the sea. If you truly believe that in your heart and you pray with that type of faith, anything is possible. All things are possible. So when you have, can a mountain really get up and throw itself in the ocean? Well, the Lord said so. Yeah, I believe that. Can cancer disappear after prayer? It certainly can. Can new opportunities or lost opportunities become new again? Absolutely. Can broken marriages be restored? God's a God of restoration, second chances, and new opportunities. I believe that. That's why we pray together every day together, and that's why we hear so many answered prayers and so many miracles, and I'm grateful for those. So let's pray for you now, and let's try to pray really with faith. No doubt in your heart. Put trust in the Lord. Exercise the faith that Scripture speaks about, and we'll see what happens. I prayed that way to the Lord. I said, Lord, give him this opportunity, and I really believe those prayers are being answered, because my faith is tested too at times. You got to trust. You got to exercise that faith. So I want to pray for you. And Brooke, let's pray now. We'll start as we do every day. In the name of the Father, and of the Son, and of the Holy Spirit.
1: Amen.
0: Amen. You expired, Jesus, but the source of life gushed forth for souls, and the ocean of mercy opened up for the whole world. O font of life, unfathomable divine mercy, envelop the whole world and empty yourself out upon us. O blood and water, which gushed forth from the heart of Jesus as a fountain of mercy for us.
1: I trust in you.
0: O blood and water, which gushed forth from the heart of Jesus as a fountain of mercy for us.
1: I trust in you.
0: O blood and water, which gushed forth from the heart of Jesus as a fountain of mercy for us.
1: I trust in you.
0: Our Father who art in heaven, hallowed be thy name. Thy kingdom come, thy will be done on earth as it is in heaven.
1: Give us this day our daily bread, and forgive us our trespasses, as we forgive those who trespass against us. And lead us not into temptation, but deliver us from evil. Amen.
0: Hail Mary, full of grace, the Lord is with thee. Blessed art thou among women, and blessed is the fruit of thy womb, Jesus.
1: Holy Mary, Mother of God, pray for us sinners, now and at the hour of our death. Amen.
0: And I believe in God, the Father Almighty, the Creator of heaven and earth, and in Jesus Christ, his only Son, our Lord, who was conceived by the Holy Spirit and was born of the Virgin Mary. He suffered under Pontius Pilate, was crucified, died, and was buried. He descended into hell on the third day. He rose again from the dead. He ascended into heaven and is seated at the right hand of God the Father Almighty. From there he shall come to judge the living and the dead.
1: I believe in the Holy Spirit, the Holy Catholic Church, the communion of saints, the forgiveness of sins, the resurrection of the body, and life everlasting. Amen.
0: Amen. All right, let's take our first call today. This comes from Elizabeth. She's in Clifton, New Jersey. Hi, Elizabeth. Good afternoon.
3: Hi, good afternoon, Drew, and hello, Brooke. I'm going to come out boldly and ask for a miracle. My beautiful little grandson, 10 years old, Isaac, just got diagnosed with juvenile diabetes this week. And it's tough for an adult, but for a little one, it's even tougher. So I'm just going to speak out in faith and ask my prayer family here for a miracle, miraculous healing for that pancreas to start producing insulin as it should. And my second intention, if you don't mind, is for me. I had a dental procedure gone wrong. They tried to fix it. It didn't work. And now the third one is like a little surgery and actually like cut the root of the tooth. And it's my front tooth.
0: Oh, no.
3: So I would really like some prayers because I go in on Monday.
0: All right. Well, we'll lift that up right now. They're very good at, I'm sure, dental restoration. But we'll pray for you. That's a tough situation, especially when something goes wrong. But for that 10-year-old, I love the way you pray. I really do. Elizabeth Simutis, who's in studio with us on Thursdays, she had an answered prayer with her young child as well, auditory issues that were just miraculous. I mean, the cure was absolutely astounding. So I love your prayer. God can restore that pancreas. That pancreas. And let's pray for those with diabetes today. Let's pray for that 10-year-old child. That's a big cross for a little boy to have to carry. And let's put this child in the loving hands of our Lord. Let's ask boldly, because God is a God of miracles. Ask also for the grace, the strength, the protection, the healing that he pours out every day. And we will turn to the Lord right now. Lord, I ask for miracles for many people who are claiming them. We ask for these to glorify you and to show the power of this prayer and above all your mercy. Eternal Father, I offer you the body, blood, soul, and divinity of your dearly beloved Son, our Lord Jesus Christ.
1: In atonement for our sins and those of the whole world.
0: For the sake of his sorrowful passion.
1: Have mercy on us and on the whole world.
0: For the sake of his sorrowful passion.
1: Have mercy on us and on the whole world.
0: For the sake of his sorrowful passion.
1: Have mercy on us and on the whole world.
0: For the sake of his sorrowful passion.
1: Have mercy on us and on the whole world.
0: For the sake of his sorrowful passion.
1: Have mercy on us and on the whole world.
0: For the sake of his sorrowful passion.
1: Have mercy on us and on the whole world.
0: For the sake of his sorrowful passion.
1: Have mercy on us and on the whole world.
0: For the sake of his sorrowful passion.
1: Have mercy on us and on the whole world.
0: For the sake of his sorrowful passion.
1: Have mercy on us and on the whole world.
0: For the sake of his sorrowful passion.
1: Have mercy on us and on the whole world.
0: All right, Kathleen's in New Oxford, Pennsylvania. Hey, Kathleen, good afternoon.
4: Hi, Drew.
0: Hey.
4: Thank you for taking my call.
0: You're welcome. Can I ask you a question before you give your intention? Is New Oxford,
4: sure.
0: Pennsylvania, is that southeastern Pennsylvania on the border of, like, Maryland, that area?
4: Yes, it's near, maybe under 10 miles.
0: Near Nottingham, that whole area, right?
4: Oh, yeah, we're close to Gettysburg.
0: Okay, know the area. Hey, great to have you with me. How can we pray for you?
4: I'm praying for a friend's son. He's 32 years old and has cancer. He's had a lot of ups and downs with it. He went through special treatment at Sloan Kettering recently. He was living up there with his wife and his five-year-old daughter. They were staying in an apartment near Sloan. And he went through the treatment, and I think things seemed pretty good when he left there. He just went back this week for a follow-up, and it's apparently spread to his liver. And he has a very small percentage survival rate. I think she said 5%. And he's very positive, like he's an incredible young man. But I just pray for a miracle for him and his family.
0: That's so sad. 32 years of age. That's so young.
4: Yeah.
0: Child, no wife.
4: Yeah. And he's a fighter. He's been very positive about it.
0: Yeah, again, we never know God's will. We have to always submit to it. But here's the thing. As you were sharing your story, I had a guest in studio with me last month or a month before that. Same type of situation. Stage 4 cancer. And it spread throughout the body. The PET scan lit up like a Christmas tree. And it did not look good. That person is cancer-free today. So prayers do work. I don't know God's will, but let's join together in one voice, Kathleen.
4: Know.
0: And we'll see what God has done.
4: Yes.
0: We can ask for cancer is not bigger than God. I say it all the time. I really do believe that. Maybe today, because we're talking about miracles, maybe because today scripture reminds us of the power of faith and whatever we ask in our heart with faith, you know, will be ours. So let's turn to the Lord right now.
4: Yes, thank you so much, Drew. I thank you for taking my call.
0: You got it, Kathleen. Thank you for being an intercessor. And Lord, I pray for Kathleen, too, for her needs. She didn't ask for a thing, but came on behalf of this 32-year-old father and husband. And Lord, we don't know your will in our life. We don't. We submit to it. And the struggle I always have is how you discern that and have the same faith to exercise these great miracles. But God's mercy extends, I think, in a particular way to suffering souls. We're going to pray for confidence and with confidence right now. And we're going to turn to God, who grants physical healings, right? Who grants strength through these times of trial, who allows those who suffer sometimes a deeper experience of his love when he's at work. And Lord, I just ask, as you have vanquished leprosy, as you raised the dead, that you restore this man for your greater glory. And I pray for all those who carry the great burden of cancer now, and in a particular way for their loved ones who suffer in their own way. Eternal Father, we offer you the body, blood, soul, and divinity of your dearly beloved Son, our Lord Jesus Christ.
1: In atonement for our sins and those of the whole world.
0: For the sake of his sorrowful passion.
1: Have mercy on us and on the whole world.
0: For the sake of his sorrowful passion.
1: Have mercy on us and on the whole world.
0: For the sake of his sorrowful passion.
1: Have mercy on us and on the whole world.
0: For the sake of his sorrowful passion.
1: Have mercy on us and on the whole world.
0: For the sake of his sorrowful passion.
1: Have mercy on us and on the whole world.
0: For the sake of his sorrowful passion.
1: Have mercy on us and on the whole world.
0: For the sake of his sorrowful passion.
1: Have mercy on us and on the whole world.
0: For the sake of his sorrowful passion.
1: Have mercy on us and on the whole world.
0: For the sake of his sorrowful passion.
1: Have mercy on us and on the whole world.
0: For the sake of his sorrowful passion.
1: Have mercy on us and on the whole world.
0: All right. Before we go to our next call, Monica is in Los Angeles. Nick joins me right here. Nick, what is coming in? What can we pray for?
2: Thanks, Drew. Jeanette is praying for Casey, who's newly sober and estranged from her family. Dwayne is praying for speedy recovery of his daughter Alice after surgery for a cyst. Prayers her wound heals quickly and that she can get back to her job as an ICU nurse. Gregory is praying for Rose in Dearborn County as a young girl that was just graduated and diagnosed with leukemia. Carol is asking prayers for herself because her asthma and allergies have been really bad and she can't stop the coughing. Bill is praying for better blood circulation. Annette's praying for her mom who died early this morning. Linda's asking prayers for goddaughter and her fiancé to have a change of heart about not getting married in the church and that they don't get married in the courthouse before the end of the year for insurance purposes. Finally, Becky from Chicago is praying for her son to stop working on Sundays and for her brother to land a good job ASAP, and a praise report for my friend who had a good job offer today.
0: All right, love it. Let's pray for all those. We had Monica to the mix as well. Monica's in Los Angeles. Hi, Monica.
5: Hi, good afternoon. Thanks for taking my call. I'm just calling for my husband, who's going to be baptized tomorrow morning at 10 a.m.
1: Congratulations.
5: Pray for it to happen. I'm here with my friend Ignatius. He tried to call, but he's only four, so we're all praying for him. We've been praying for years for this, so we just really pray that everything goes according to God's plan and that...
0: So what happened? Monica, I know we don't have a whole lot of time, but I'm curious. I mean, tomorrow's a unique day. A lot of people come in on Easter, but what's the story?
5: Well, he's actually taken our CIA like a few years ago, probably like 3 or 4 years ago, one-on-one with our priest. Yeah. And he's Jewish. So I think like every year around Easter, it's always been Passover. Wow. And his parents are in town and... that, you know, it really made it hard for him. But he just decided.
0: That's your prayers too, so. I'm sure. A lot of grace at work.
5: Yeah.
0: Right? Let's pray right now.
5: A lot of prayers.
0: We'll lift him up as the special graces flow tomorrow, okay? And for you, your relationship and the witness that he's going to be for a lot of people. And Lord, I just give to you right now, not only this man and Monica and her family, but I pray for special graces for those finding their way right now into the faith. For those who are away from the faith, those who have strayed from your path, Lord, I ask for the graces that they can know you and your mercy. And I know that every prayer we offer is like a seed, it's planted in fertile soil. And the Lord pursues every soul with a love far greater than anything we can imagine. So, Lord, with that in mind, I just give you my heart and I unite my prayers to those who now cry out, Eternal Father. We offer you the body, blood, soul, and divinity of your dearly beloved Son, our Lord Jesus Christ.
1: In atonement for our sins and those of the whole world.
0: For the sake of his sorrowful passion.
1: Have mercy on us and on the whole world.
0: For the sake of his sorrowful passion.
1: Have mercy on us and on the whole world.
0: For the sake of his sorrowful passion.
1: Have mercy on us and on the whole world.
0: For the sake of his sorrowful passion.
1: Have mercy on us and on the whole world.
0: For the sake of his sorrowful passion.
1: Have mercy on us and on the whole world.
0: For the sake of his sorrowful passion.
1: Have mercy on us and on the whole world.
0: For the sake of his sorrowful passion.
1: Have mercy on us and on the whole world.
0: For the sake of his sorrowful passion.
1: Have mercy on us and on the whole world.
0: For the sake of his sorrowful passion.
1: Have mercy on us and on the whole world.
0: For the sake of his sorrowful passion.
1: Have mercy on us and on the whole world.
0: All right. Up next is Patricia calling us from Englewood, New Jersey. Hi, Patricia. Good afternoon.
6: Hi, good afternoon. I was calling because of my... So my husband has an alcoholic problem, and my son, both my boys, I just feel like right now struggling just with life, and my oldest son, who doesn't go to college any longer, was not doing great, and he didn't have the right direction also, and I just feel like he's behind now with his friends, and just like stability with work, and trying to find work, and trying to find a place, and I just feel like he's lost right now and he needs a little, like, I'm praying and I've done novenas for him and he's a good kid and he wears his heart on his sleeve and I just feel like everything is just going wrong for him right now with friends and just a relationship or just going in the right path. I just don't want him to go in a different path or to be like the dad or drink and find that, you know, comfort in drinking.
0: Well, you know, Patricia, let's pray for him. First of all, what came to me, and maybe you've done this, maybe not, we'll certainly pray for your son, but you know, being a child of an alcoholic, sometimes there's residual effect, and I'm not saying it's your husband's fault, but there's a great group out there called Al-Anon, and it's for families, for people who have addiction. You might want to check into that. It may give you some great strategies also to help your son. But look, my own father struggled with alcohol, you know, I know what it's like, and I know what my mother went through, and I want to pray for you. And if you're praying for your husband and you're praying for your children, these prayers are heard. My father was liberated from his addiction, spent 15, 20 years of his life alcohol-free, and what a beautiful witness he was to God's power and prayers. And it was really miraculous. I've shared the story many times, but I know there's days probably when you feel worried and discouraged and helpless, and you worry about not just your husband, but your children as well, your son. God hears your prayers. And I think about the message today that came from the Gospels at Mass, but that is one of my favorites. It's Luke 1:37, "For with God, nothing is impossible," right? Today, let's place your husband in the merciful heart of our Lord. And I want to have everyone who has a loved one with addiction, drugs, alcohol, porn, compulsions to food, whatever it may be, God can break those chains. And let's pray for it now. And today be the day that starts the new beginning. And sometimes it's darkest before the dawn. But we'll pray right now that the Lord sets into motion that freedom. Eternal Father, we offer you the body, blood, soul, and divinity of your dearly beloved Son, our Lord Jesus Christ.
1: In atonement for our sins and those of the whole world.
0: For the sake of his sorrowful passion.
1: Have mercy on us and on the whole world.
0: For the sake of his sorrowful passion.
1: Have mercy on us and on the whole world.
0: For the sake of his sorrowful passion.
1: Have mercy on us and on the whole world.
0: For the sake of his sorrowful passion.
1: Have mercy on us and on the whole world.
0: For the sake of his sorrowful passion.
1: Have mercy on us and on the whole world.
0: For the sake of his sorrowful passion.
1: Have mercy on us and on the whole world.
0: For the sake of his sorrowful passion.
1: Have mercy on us and on the whole world.
0: For the sake of his sorrowful passion.
1: Have mercy on us and on the whole world.
0: For the sake of his sorrowful passion.
1: Have mercy on us and on the whole world.
0: For the sake of his sorrowful passion.
1: Have mercy on us and on the whole world.
0: All right. Robert is in Longview, Washington. Hi, Robert. Good afternoon.
7: Good afternoon. Thanks for taking the call.
0: You're welcome.
7: praying for...
0: I can hear you, Robert. Go right ahead. All right. No, I think we lost Robert's connection. Let me share his intention. Nick, do you have his intention in front of you?
2: Yeah. Robert's praying for an industrial accident that took the lives of 11 coworkers. He's praying for their souls, their families, and the other workers.
0: Thank you very much, Robert, for those prayers. Let's pray for that right now. We'll take those injured men and women to the divine physician. We'll ask for healing to their bodies, peace to their minds, comfort for their loved ones. I want to pray for first responders and doctors and nurses and all those who are caring for them right now. And I want to pray for everyone who's on hold, who's not getting through, everyone who's united with me in prayer, everyone who's written to me as well and has posted their intentions. Lord, I bring you this spiritual family. I bring you your children. Stand before the foot of the cross with our hearts and all those intentions that we have. We ask your mercy. We ask for it. And we thank you for it as we trust in these difficult moments. Eternal Father, we offer you the body, blood, soul, and divinity of your dearly beloved Son, our Lord Jesus Christ.
1: In atonement for our sins and those of the whole world.
0: For the sake of his sorrowful passion.
1: Have mercy on us and on the whole world.
0: For the sake of his sorrowful passion.
1: Have mercy on us and on the whole world.
0: For the sake of his sorrowful passion.
1: Have mercy on us and on the whole world.
0: For the sake of his sorrowful passion.
1: Have mercy on us and on the whole world.
0: For the sake of his sorrowful passion.
1: Have mercy on us and on the whole world.
0: For the sake of his sorrowful passion.
1: Have mercy on us and on the whole world.
0: For the sake of his sorrowful passion.
1: Have mercy on us and on the whole world.
0: For the sake of his sorrowful passion.
1: Have mercy on us and on the whole world.
0: For the sake of his sorrowful passion.
1: Have mercy on us and on the whole world.
0: For the sake of his sorrowful passion.
1: Have mercy on us and on the whole world.
0: Holy God, holy mighty one, holy immortal one.
1: Have mercy on us and on the whole world.
0: Holy God, holy mighty one, holy immortal one.
1: Have mercy on us and on the whole world.
0: Holy God, holy mighty one, holy immortal one.
1: Have mercy on us and on the whole world.
0: Eternal God, in whom mercy is endless and the treasury of compassion inexhaustible, please look kindly upon us and increase your mercy in us so that in difficult moments we may not despair nor become despondent, but with great confidence submit ourselves to your holy will, which is love and mercy itself. Jesus, I trust in you. Jesus, I trust in you. Jesus, I trust in you. Our Lady, Queen of Heaven.
1: Pray for us.
0: Our Lady of Champion.
1: Pray for us.
0: Mother of Mercy.
1: Pray for us.
0: Our Lady of Guadalupe.
1: Pray for us.
0: Our Lady of Reconciler of Peoples and Nations.
1: Pray for us.
0: Virgin Most Powerful.
1: Pray for us.
0: St. Joseph.
1: Pray for us.
0: St. Faustina.
1: Pray for us.
0: St. John Paul II.
1: Pray for us.
0: St. Peregrine.
1: Pray for
0: us. St. Jose Maria Escriva.
1: Pray for us.
0: St. Patrick.
1: Pray for us.
0: St. Andrew.
1: Pray for us.
0: St. Elizabeth.
1: Pray for us.
0: Who am I missing here? St. Nicholas.
1: St. Nicholas.
0: Thank you.
1: Pray for us.
0: St. Nicholas. Blessed Michael Sapochko.
1: Pray for
0: us. All you angels and saints.
1: Pray for us.
0: In the name of the Father, and of the Son, and of the Holy Spirit. Amen. Brooke, great having you with us today.
1: So happy to be here.
0: My wife and I took a walk the other night, and she was praying the chaplet with me, right? So she says, I heard you said Brooke looked nice. What was she wearing? I said, she had like this fuchsia pink on. I had a comment on it, so it was funny.
1: I know, we're still adjusting with the green screen, but it's such a pleasure. And also, please just be assured, too, of our ongoing prayers for your son. And
0: thank you, Brooke.
1: Have a great weekend.
0: No, I appreciate it. It's funny, you're talking about green screen. So Brooke is in front of a green screen. I'm in front of a green screen here, too, as you can see. So I have a shirt on. It looks black here. I had to borrow Nick Sentovich's sweater. Because my shirt is the same color as the green screen behind me. And they said,
1: you would have been a floating head.
0: That's exactly what it was like. They're like, you're a floating head.
2: So, now I'm freezing on the other side of the glass. Yeah.
0: This sweater's nice, Nick. Thanks. Brooke, have a great weekend.
1: You too, Drew. God bless you.
0: Thank you. God bless you. Hey, stay with me, too. I want to hear from you when I come back. This is going to be a great conversation. Nick actually wrote a great piece. It's on the Relevant Radio website. It's AI and the Age of Disruption. You will love it. And he and I were thinking, we were talking about, what is the greatest invention? And I'd love your take on this. Was the single most important technological invention in human history, was it the wheel? Was it agriculture? Was it the printing press? Was it the internet? Was it, I don't know, AI? I love your take on it, okay? Pope Leo warns the world about the promises and the dangers of AI. What would you say was the greatest invention in human history? Sound off right now. Give me a quick call. We'll talk about it. Nick, share a little bit of his article with us when we come back. But I have some of my own theories. I'll throw them out to you too as well. But here's the number. 888-914-9149. 888-914-9149. Love to get your take. We'll be back with that and more.
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9: Have you ever met or listened to an apologist? Now, perhaps you're thinking, I've listened to a lot of apologies, but what's an apologist? Someone who constantly apologizes for messing up? No, the dictionary says an apologist is someone who argues in defense of a cause, and specifically one who argues in defense of Christianity. Hello, I'm Father James Kubicki, and today we're celebrating a feast in honor of Saint Justin, an early church martyr who is considered Christianity's first apologist. He was a pagan philosopher who, after becoming Christian, spent his life explaining the faith to the pagan world. One of his writings, about the Eucharist, shows that from the beginning, the church believed bread and wine become the body and blood of Christ. Here's what St. Justin wrote. The apostles, in their recollections, which are called Gospels, handed down to us what Jesus commanded them to do. They tell us that he took bread, gave thanks, and said, "Do this in memory of me. This is my body." In the same way he took the cup, he gave thanks and said, "This is my blood." We do not consume the Eucharistic bread and wine as if it were ordinary food and drink, for we have been taught that as Jesus Christ, our Savior, became a man of flesh and blood by the power of the Word of God, so also the food that our flesh and blood assimilates for its nourishment becomes the flesh and blood of the incarnate Jesus by the power of his own words contained in the prayer of thanksgiving. No one may share the Eucharist with us unless he believes that what we teach is true, unless he is washed in the regenerating waters of baptism, and unless he lives in accordance with the principles given us by Christ.
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0: Well, hey, thank you for being here. I'm going to grab your calls. I see you dialing in already. It's going to be great. Good to talk to you. Father Rocky, actually, believe it, I'm going to give him credit for this. Last week when this AI encyclical dropped by the Holy Father, he sent a message to Nick and I, and he says, what do you think was the most impactful technological innovation in the history of the human race? Yeah, was it fire? Was it the wheel? Was it agriculture? Was it the printing press? You know, I don't know. Was it electricity, airplanes, computers? There's a litany of these things, right? Was it something else? And why was it the most impactful? Love to get your thoughts, and we'll go to your phones, take your calls in a second. 888-914-9149. Nick, you wrote a piece on this. It's posted right now, I think, on the Relevant Radio website, right?
2: Exactly, and I can post it again in our show notes. So basically, perfect. Father Rock, you suggested several ideas. So agriculture, the wheel, electricity, airplanes, computers, the internet, and AI. So Father Rocky... he's not here, but I'll tell him, I'll say what he said. He thinks the wheel was the most impactful invention in human history, piece of technology. What I found really interesting about the wheel when I was doing a little bit of research on it, so there was basically early farmers or just people in general who had animals, kept domesticated animals longer once the wheel was invented because they realized their utility in being able to pull carts with the wheel on it. So it would have significantly transformed the life of a farmer or, you know, a person in general who wanted to use an animal. So I found that fascinating. I personally think, maybe this is recency bias, but I personally think that electricity was probably the most impactful technology. I think what it was able to do, you know, by the time the Industrial Revolution really was taking shape, you know, by the late 1920s, the BBC was saying that productivity in American manufacturing soared in a way never seen before. Wages rose. I think it had a lot. I think electricity has a lot to do with the alleviation of poverty worldwide in the 20th century. So that's my pitch, is electricity. But I mean, yeah. Someone might say the wheel, someone might say it's agriculture.
0: Hard, it's hard to choose between any of these. It really is. So the wheel, I once heard, and I'm going to do a quick search and find out whether this is true or not, a lot of the indigenous people in America, they didn't use the wheel. I don't know whether they didn't have it for transportation the way that Europeans and Asians and a lot of Middle Eastern civilizations did. There were no wagon carts in the New World, no chariots, you know, before this European contact. And archaeologists have discovered evidence of some maybe pre-Columbian civilizations, you know, actually knew about the wheel. But, you know, there was very few... very few large domesticated draft animals in America capable of pulling a heavy wheeled vehicle. And I don't think it really existed in large, but I agree. I mean, it really did change. It did change a lot of areas. Let me take a few phone calls. I'd love to get your take on it. And I'll share a few of my ideas on things. It's hard to choose, isn't it? 888-914-9149. Penny is in Lincoln, Nebraska. Penny, good afternoon. So what do you think was the most important invention?
16: Indoor plumbing.
0: Oh my gosh, that's a great one. Why do you say that?
16: Well, because I don't like going outside to go to the bathroom for one, but the movement of water, being, it used to be that you had to be near water in order to grow things or to have drinking water and things like that. You don't have to do that anymore.
0: It's true.
16: And it revolutionized so many things because of that. But mostly because I like the convenience of it, and I'm always giving thanks for it.
0: I am with you on that. I have no doubt that's great. And you know, the other thing too, sanitation. Think of how many lives it has saved as a result of having that type of plumbing. That's such a great point. Well, thank you, Penny. And it's really made my life a lot better. I'm so glad we live in, you know, the 21st century and not in the 18th or 19th or

0: Hey, James. James, hi.
1: Hey,
0: are you with
1: can
0: us?
1: You hear me?
0: Yeah, I can. Yeah, go right ahead.
1: Hey, I think the invention of antibiotics, obviously penicillin, I think is probably the greatest invention. It enables people to live longer lives, you know, that they couldn't before due to bacterial infection. And I think just, you know, the grace of God being able to find such a thing and letting us, you know, be able to be just healed through such a just a shot before that you would just easily succumb to.
0: It's true. I wonder how many lives, including modern lives, I mean, our lives, there's some serious illnesses that if you didn't have that antibiotic, we may not be here today. So you're right. The antibiotics, a great, great, great invention. And like sanitation, saved lives. If your metric is human lives saved, antibiotics would be one of the best candidates ever. And, you know, the discovery of penicillin by Alexander Fleming back in 1928, people routinely died from infections that today are just minor. You know, they're considered minor today. A cut on your hand, right? Pneumonia, strep throat, childbirth complications, an infected tooth, right? Antibiotics. Before antibiotics, pneumonia was the leading cause of death. Let alone, I think, a child mortality. And just think of the Civil War and some of those battlefield injuries. You know, if you didn't have antibiotics today, it'd be a lot of death. So I think that's a really interesting point. Thank you very much, James. Ted is in Tucson, Arizona. Ted, what do you say?
2: Good afternoon, Drew. Hey. I believe the invention of the radio with a close second of the airplane.
0: All right. Why radio?
2: Radio because that way they had instant contact so that they could notify of any emergencies as well as, you know, if they needed something real rapidly and all of that was a quick contact with people from outside of their area.
0: Yep.
2: And then the airplane was there to take us to bring that information and bring that those substances to the emergency area as well as transporters around the world, making the world smaller than
0: it is. And think about how connected the world is. That's a great insight, Tony. Thank God for the human intellect, right? For most of human history, oceans separated civilizations. You know, I was just talking about the New World, how long it took just to go back and forth. Air travel, to your point, it connected continents within hours. I mean, you think about an 8-hour flight, a 6-hour flight if you go from the East Coast to England today. I think about how air travel has impacted tourism and diplomacy and commerce, right? But what about evangelization too? John Paul II was the most traveled pope in history, right? The most traveled pope in history. Think about him, the pontiff, the vicar of Christ. This has never happened before, to go to so many continents and to so many countries. The airplane changed culture forever. Think about the things that we now have here because of it, once humanity conquered the skies. That's another great point. Love that insight. Santa Clarita. Joe, thank you for joining us. Good afternoon.
3: Good afternoon. Thank you, Drew. Drew, you know what? All the things that the callers and yourself and have talked about, I'm going to say the discovery of fire. Because with all those things, if you didn't have fire, none of those things would have been able to. No smelting of metal to make all the parts that we need. Not even pharmaceuticals. Fire. I say fire.
0: You know, Joe, that was mine. I was going to say mine to the end, see if anybody else came up with it. Mayan was fire, to your very point. I think it's great. I mean, that was a game changer for human civilization. And it did enable a smelting and all the other things that we have that led to all these other inventions we're talking about. Without fire, humanity doesn't cook food, right? Doesn't survive in some of these really harsh climates the human race was able to migrate to. We couldn't have forged tools, which allowed us to advance. And eventually, fire changed civilization. It allowed us to develop civilization. It transformed survival. Of course, on the heels of that, you have the wheel and all the things we talked about. I really think fire was the first. It was one of the greatest. Once we discovered how to do that, it led to so many other things. Stephen is in Miami. Let me jump over to him very quickly. Stephen, what do you say is the greatest invention in human history?
4: Well, I'm going to say electricity.
0: Love it. That was next, right?

0: Can you hear me?
1: Yeah, I can hear you. Sure.
0: Yeah, so, I mean, yeah, all the early inventions that everybody's mentioning, you know, the primal and basic tools, the wheel, the plow, the cotton gin, even fire and the melting of metals like the previous caller.
1: Yep.
0: Ask any electrical engineer what the importance, what of, it's an abstract thing, and I think it elevated us.
1: Yeah.
0: Because you can harness machinery and power, but to harness electricity and create electricity,
1: yeah,
0: is I think is like the most, one of the most incredible things. So that God has given us, yeah, the ability to do and to study and get better at it.
1: Yeah.
0: And it is an abstract. It is a part of the abstract universe. Like, you know, we keep trying to figure it out, but without that, we would never have had all these other newer inventions of, we would never have had computers, AI. It started with electricity.
1: It's another really, really great point, because in terms of what we have today, I mean, we'd be living like the Amish. We really would be. Electricity transformed nearly every aspect of modern light. When we were able to look at the patterns of light, look what light did. Once we were able to get lights, how it transformed cities, how it transformed the workplace. Without electricity, we would not have light like we have. We would not have refrigeration. We wouldn't have communication, going back to radio. We wouldn't have the medicine that we have today. We certainly wouldn't have airplanes or transportation. We wouldn't have entertainment. We wouldn't have computing. Virtually every technology you know depends on electricity today. It extended the day. That to me was one of the biggest things. It shrank the world. It accelerated, I think, civilization in unbelievable, unbelievable ways. You wouldn't be hearing me right now without electricity. There would be no radio. There would be no television, let alone air conditioning and water treatment pumps for sanitation. All the things we've talked about right now, really a strong point. One of the greatest inventions, electricity, so critical for all of the inventions that we've heard so many people articulated, other than fire, which really was probably one of the first. But let me do this. I'm going to take a real short pause. When we come back, what do you say is the greatest invention in human history? And it's hard to pick anyone. It's like, what's your favorite child? You really can't pick one, but each came at a particular time in human history that really helped change things. What do you think really also made an impact? Maybe we're missing it, okay? We'll take a few more calls on the other side. If you're on hold, I'm going to get you on. There's room for you, too, to get in. You want to sound off. 888-914-9149. Back right after this.
2: Well, what does the left love? The left loves the environment. And it's killing the environment. It's in our water. A test in other countries show that endocrine blockers from chemical abortion pills are in the water.
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1: Huh? Hey, it's great to be with you today. Thanks for joining me. Thanks for tuning in. If you missed any of the show, download this podcast, okay? Great conversations all week. We had just a fun week here on the show. So Nick has our podcast up. And share it with somebody else. And, of course, join me. It's always great to hang out. Oh, before I get back to the phones, very quickly, do me a favor. If you enjoy this conversation, I love hanging out with you. I really do. I want to extend our relationship beyond just these 3 hours we get to talk every day. I started a text group, and if you'll just text my name, Drew, D-R-E-W, to the number 914-914, that's the, you go to your phone where it says telephone number 914-914, and then the message field, text my name, Drew. You know, there's times when I'm praying, I might text you something. If we start a novena together and you need the daily prayer, I might send it to you. You know, if we have a really special guest that you should know about, or if we're taking a pilgrimage, or I release a new book, you will have first access to it. And if you do it today, Nick and I, we did a podcast just a couple days ago. It's now online, and you can get it. It deals with the Sacred Heart. And Nick, go ahead, Nick. Do you want to share that?
10: Yeah, with Father Phil Hurley and Grace Maza Urbanski from the Pope's Worldwide Prayer Network.
1: It's a really cool interview. I wanted to do something on the Sacred Hearts because the country's going to be consecrated to that coming up next week or on the 11th, whatever that turns out to be. And this ended up being a very different conversation. Well, I'll give you the nuts and bolts on Sacred Heart, consecration and throne and all that stuff. You'll get that in a day's head. But that's yours for free. And just text my name. You'll get that link. It's a video. It's a 20-minute podcast you can listen to or watch. It is video. So check it out, okay? Text my name, Drew, to 914-914. Join the text group. I'll tell you more about it in days ahead. If you're just joining me, we're exploring one of the great questions of human history. What technological invention changed humanity, maybe in the most profound way? I argued fire. Nick said electricity. I think both of those are really strong. Really, I think electricity really is up there. I think AI, if I had to pick three, it'd be fire, followed by electricity, followed by AI. The internet, of course, artificial intelligence. But, you know, Leo's encyclical reminds us that technology alone, of course, can't save humanity. It's got to be guided by wisdom, morality, and truth. And we've seen a lot of technology go bad. During the break, we were talking to one of our interns here. Molly is interning right now with our production team and programming. She threw something out. And Molly, you want to share it with everyone real quick? What would you say changed civilization the most?
11: Sure. I would actually say weapons. I was thinking about it a bit.
1: Weapons. That's an interesting one. Nick, you had mentioned that thank you, Molly. With inventions like the airplane, right? Changed warfare. The wheel changed warfare, right? Even though that's not directly a weapon. This stuff, you made a great point, is often optimized, isn't it, for nefarious purposes?
10: Yeah, when I was doing my research, it was very interesting how, like, very quickly people are, like, in the research that the new technology was first utilized by the military. So airplanes very quickly were used in World War I, first as reconnaissance mission devices, and then finally in the warfare. The internet was first a military program before it became, you know, widely used. So it is interesting how the military is often on the cusp of the technology. Same with AI. Think of a company like Palantir that's being used by the U.S. government and for military purposes. So it's interesting how military is at the forefront of technology.
1: And I never would have said weapons in a million years, right? Never would have said it. But, you know, if the question is what technological innovation changed humanity most, that's right up there, Molly. That was a good call. I never would have thought of it. I think about gunpowder. It was invented in China, right? But it transformed warfare as we know it. And then, of course, look, you can go through the litany of everything from bow and arrows, crossbows to machine guns, right? What about nuclear weapons, right? What a horrible invention. Arguably the most powerful weapon ever created. It can destroy life as we know it. But that was an interesting insight. We'll go back to the phones, take more of your calls. Sam's in Los Angeles. Sam, good afternoon.
12: Good afternoon. sorry, I kind of made a change on my thought.
1: No problem.
12: Because I was thinking, you know, language, you know, people, there has to be words put to things, but
1: that's a great
12: I think
1: one.
12: The education, the university, that after that happened, thanks to the Catholic Church, so much has just boomed. People were finally able to sit down and, you know, start learning and writing it down and improving on it and teaching and teaching, and people just, everything just boomed.
1: So
12: I don't know how far back universities go, but I'm pretty sure at that point, then everything just skyrocketed.
1: Yeah, and the Catholic Church was the tip of the spear on that one as well. That's a great one. And Sam, I'll tell you what, I'm going to add John from Big Rock, Illinois to your comment, because there's something that really, when it comes to education, transformed the world. John's got an interesting one. John, good afternoon.
13: Hi, hi, Drew. Yeah, hey. This is John. Hey, I wanted to say the printing press. And first of all, I used to teach printing and graphic arts. Yeah. And John Gutenberg was actually named the man of the millennium back quite a few years ago. But it was for his invention of the printing press and movable metal type. And that whole thing was able to get everybody's ideas down on paper, their ideas mass produced and then distributed. It started schools, which led to the universities. And of course, the Gutenberg Bible is what he's most famous for. You know, it helped to spread God's word as well, too. So even nowadays, with all these great inventions that we have, how would others learn about it without some written record of it?
1: It's so funny.
13: And even printing has led to the internet and to all of our other forms of communication.
1: The preservation of the faith in some respects in Ireland, you know, I mean, it wasn't for the monks there transcribing, writing this stuff down, preserving it, and then be able to put the Bible.
13: You
1: bring up a great point. I go back to when I was in college, when I was at the university. I had a professor, I don't know whether they were teaching journalism or communication or something. They made that case about the printing press. And it goes so perfectly with Sam's comments on education, because you're right. When Gutenberg developed that movable type printing in the 15th century, knowledge exploded. It did. Literacy spread. Yeah. People couldn't read before. The faith spread, right? Bibles. The Protestant Reformation took root, too, on the heels of that. But, you know, a lot going on. All this stuff got accelerated. And that's such a good insight, John. Hey, thank you. I appreciate the call. You know, some historians, at least this is what my professor once said, some of the historians argue that the printing press changed humanity more than any other invention before it, because it democratized knowledge itself. And I think that's John's point there. It's pretty amazing. It's kind of crazy when you think about this stuff. What transformed human civilization the most? What human invention? All right, we'll go back to the phones. Graylin, Michigan. Roger, thanks for waiting. Good afternoon.
14: Hey, Drew. First of all, we have to differentiate between a discovery and an invention. And fire was a discovery. Nobody invented fire.
1: That's true. That's a good point.
14: So that's not an invention. But so my suggestion would be.
1: So where does electricity fall, Roger, though, on that one then too? Is that a discovery, or is that, I guess that falls with fire?
14: Yeah, that's a tough one. I don't really know the answer to that.
1: That's but I like you pointing that out. But go ahead, what's your turning point? What's your point? What's your
14: production of glass? The production of glass.
1: Tell me why.
14: Well, if you look all around you, everybody within the sound of your voice, everywhere they look, they're going to see glass somewhere.
1: So true.
14: You got glass in your automobiles. Just look around in any place. Something solid that you can see through, that's glass. And that if we had not had glass or something solid we can see through, we don't go very far with almost anything.
1: Dude, I never would have thought of that one either. If somebody said glass, it's like glass. But as you're talking, and also plastic, think of how much plastic is around us right now. You mentioned glass, but you're right, windows. I'm looking through a glass window at my producer, Nick. He's wearing eyeglasses, which are glass, right? We've had people talk about science, right? Microscopes and telescopes, you know, even our smartphones have you know, screens are glass. Telescopes that allow us to peer into the heavens. That's a great one. I never would have thought of that. Great call. Roger, thanks. Appreciate the point. Yep, I like your putting a fine point on dividing discovery from invention. Well, phones are pretty busy. Insulin is up there. The Constitution from Robert Ray has said the rosary. Michelle, air conditioning. Dean, language. Joe, the transistor. Yeah, I don't know what Ron has in Milwaukee. Tom in the wheel. A lot of other ones on there as well. Thanks for entertaining this thought with me. It's always great to hang out there. I've got to take a break because coming up, news and headlines are straight ahead. That was fun. Thanks for being with me. Hey, when we come back, Father Rocky is going to join us. You'll get to hear a great conversation. No, I'm sorry. Is it Scott Vincent? No, it's Father. Yeah, Father Rocky's up first. We're going to want to share a little bit of what he had to say about AI. You may not have heard his take on it. That's coming up. And Father Scott Vincent is going to be stopping by. This guy founded Elf Cosmetics. Was worth billions. Gave it all away to become a priest. It's going to be a great hour. Stay with me.
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17: 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Pope Leo is calling for the preservation of human dignity in the face of artificial intelligence.
18: Let's not fear artificial intelligence, but constantly keep the question of the human in play.
17: Living in the Age of AI, the focus of the Pope's first encyclical presented Monday at the Vatican alongside one of the co-founders of Anthropic. In the more than 230-page letter to the Church, the first ever U.S.-born Pope warned the technology such as artificial intelligence is fueling global conflicts. He appealed directly to AI developers, saying they bear a particular ethical and spiritual responsibility for every design choice reflects a vision of humanity. The Holy Father warning that AI could create what he calls digital neocolonialism, the Vatican releasing again the first encyclical this week, with the warning that AI could concentrate power, deepen inequality, and exploit weaker nations through data and technology. Pope says AI is never morally neutral because it reflects the values of those who design and control it. The encyclical warns against AI-driven warfare and transhumanist ideologies seeking to eliminate human suffering through technology. He says Christians must defend human dignity, justice, peace, and the value of the human person in the digital age. And Chicago Mayor Brandon Johnson pleased after meeting with the Pope at the Vatican. Following his visit this week, the mayor said the first question he received from the Holy Father was, "How is Chicago?" The mayor responded by saying the city is strong and transforming. He also invited Pope Leo to conduct Mass at Chicago's Grant Park next year. If the Holy Father accepts, he'd follow in the footsteps of Pope John Paul II, who delivered Mass in the park in 1979. Keeping you connected with the Church and the world 24 hours a day and on the web at relevantradio.com. I'm Glenn Leverins. 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
18: Artificial intelligence needs to be disarmed. The word is strong, I know, but deliberately chosen because this moment needs words capable of attracting attention, awakening consciences, and indicating paths forward for humanity. Artificial intelligence already touches many areas of our lives and affects decisions that shape human coexistence. It is also dramatically changing how war is waged. Like the earlier Leo, I feel entrusted to look upon another huge transformation with eyes of faith.
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1: That, of course, was our Holy Father with strong words speaking about AI and his new encyclical that was just released. This has been, you know, hotly awaited. I couldn't wait to see what he came out with. And we knew when he took the name Leo the 14th that he was intimately aware of his role as shepherd, especially in light of the AI revolution. Leo the 14th issued his first encyclical. It's called Magnificent Humanity, Magnifica Humanitas, and it's become one of the most important church documents, I think, of our age. We were talking about it off air before the show began. You know, what encyclical can you think that intersects with a culture like this one? Humanae Vitae could possibly be one. You know, we had Laudato Si, but this will be remembered, I think, for ages. I think this encyclical here is going to have a profound impact. So the Holy Father does a couple things. He targets artificial intelligence, human dignity, technology. He looks at warfare, as we just heard, work, truth, and even the future of the human soul in what is an increasingly digital world. And he's not condemning innovation. He's just asking a deeper question. He says, if technology advances faster than wisdom and virtue and morality, what happens to humanity? And perhaps even more importantly, what happens to your relationship with God and with the truth? I'm in the studio today with two people. Father Rocky is our chief executive officer, host, of course, of the Family Rosary Across America. You can get him every night at 7 p.m. And I hope you'll pray with him. He just returned from St. Augustine. Also, the president of Catholic Legacy, Preston Alex, is in the studio with us as well. And gentlemen, I want to welcome you both. This should be a great conversation. Thanks for being here. Preston, let me start with you because you have given presentations to Relevant Radio in the past. Yeah. You've talked about AI when it was just, you know, we ChatGPT version 2, right? 3. Yeah. You know, we're at 5. And of course, now you've got Claude, you have Anthropic, you've got Grok, you've got a litany of others, even Catholic AIs like Magisterium amongst others. Your thoughts, let me start with you. How do you use it? You know, how do you view it?
4: Yeah, so AI in general, it's a broad term for a lot of different technologies that are out there, but the most prevalent right now that we're talking about here, we'll talk about LLMs, which is ChatGPT and Claude. So here at Relevant Radio, we've been very careful, and generally speaking, we don't have anything that's created by AI go out to the public that isn't vetted by humans and controlled ultimately by our internal staff. And I would say I use it just like the general public does with AI overviews on a Google search. You know, I remember a year ago when they made you opt in to receive those.
1: Yeah.
4: And then so few people were opting in that they just forced everybody to accept it. And now everybody just accepts it.
1: It's true.
4: And so I think that's an important note that with AI technology, they're trying to create it in such a way that it's going to make our life so easier that we can't live without it. And so that's the danger as well. And so as it gets better and better and better, we'll use it more and more and more. And eventually it can start taking over parts of our lives that it really shouldn't. And so we got to be careful about that. I used to use it even for writing emails. I don't do that anymore because I just find that it's easier just to say my own thoughts. I want to kind of have my own control over what it is that I'm saying. But I do find that it's very helpful at summarizing information and make it much more succinct. And it's very good at being able to make points out of a long context window. I can talk for hours and then it will take everything I say in a meeting and it will reduce it down to 5-minute read. And that's pretty impressive. Mm-hmm. I think that's one of the more valuable pieces of it. And I'd say here at Relevant Radio, one of the more valuable functions of AI is helping us code and improve our website and app functions. So that's another big ROI in business world is the coding functionality. And so I think that's right now what's being seen out there. But it seems like it's improving so fast that I can't believe where it's going to go next.
1: Yeah, it's rapidly accelerating. In the studio with me is Father Rocky, too. And Father Rocky, I know you knew this was coming. For those who don't know, maybe we should do a 101. What is an encyclical? People are saying the Holy Father received an encyclical. What is that? And this wasn't a big surprise for me, but I was really curious as to how he was going to approach AI, because there's so much, every aspect of life it infiltrates, not just sexual ethics or the environment like the past two that we just referenced. This is monstrous in some respect, but give me your take.
3: Sure, thanks, Drew. So encyclical is a very specialized term used in the Catholic Church for a major teaching document that the Holy Father sends out. On average, a pope writes an encyclical every 2 years. So this was widely anticipated from the time he was elected. He said, I took the name Leo XIV because the previous Leo XIII was at the beginning of the Industrial Revolution, and now we're in the AI revolution. But AI's been around a long time. I used to work in computer software sales in the 80s. We were talking about AI back then. Now this is 40 years later, yeah, and it's greatly advanced. I have certainly seen the blessings of it. I mean, I get on my phone and I ask about what were the details of that real estate transaction 15 years ago.
1: Wow.
3: And we get that in a minute. It would have taken a week to get that. Like, and it's right? It just gathers up all that information. So what's interesting about this, at least from my perspective, this is probably the first encyclical ever in the history of the church that was written originally in English. So when I read it, I said, okay, this was written in English, because many times they're reading them from translations from Spanish,
1: right,
3: or Italian and Polish into English. It's not quite the same. It was simultaneously released in 7 languages. This has clarity of thought, sobriety of expression. It's very easy to follow. I encourage all of our listeners out there, download a copy and take your time to read it and underline it and discuss it with others. So, you know, the key question that comes out in this encyclical is, who is in charge of AI?
1: Right.
3: Who's in charge of it? Because AI is a machine which is programmed by people who think differently. And the Holy Father presents a choice. It could be the Tower of Babel, where one person is in charge, it's top down, or it could be a collaborative effort of rebuilding the walls of Jerusalem.
1: Right.
3: And he's encouraging this conversation. And we were looking at this picture of this guy. What's his name? His name is Chris Ola, Christopher Ola. I mean, he looks like he's 17 years old. He's a billionaire, right?
1: Yeah,
3: and he's raised the question here, right? So to me, it comes down to the fundamental question that Pilate asks and the chief priests ask at the time of the death of Jesus. Is it better for one man to die for the whole nation, or should the whole nation die for one man? Well, you know, it depends who's programming AI.
1: Yeah, right.
3: You know, are you going to take a decision there which is just based on majority opinion, or are you going to look for something's objective truth? And who defines what the objective truth is? In the Catholic Church, we look to that objective truth through the revelation of Jesus Christ. So that's, you know, it's a machine. And the real question is, can AI equip itself to take over the human race?
1: Yeah, I was surprised you went down that lane, because I mean, I've watched a lot of different videos. I remember Elon Musk, he was doing an interview one day by someone, and it was so compelling to me. Somebody asked him that question. They asked him a very fundamental question. Do you see AI being, you know, fundamentally for the good, or do you think it can get out of control?
3: It depends on whether it can take on a personality and self-knowledge and self-awareness.
1: You know what he said that way? But he paused. It must have been 4 minutes. He just sat there and thought. The wheels were turning in his head. And he believes that if he had to put numbers down, 80%, this is going to be for the betterment of the human race.
3: Well, I would think
1: so. There's a 20% chance that unless we put the proper safeguards in, this could go very wrong.
3: All right. Does it take on self-knowledge and self-awareness?
1: No.
3: Can itself set itself up as in conflict with the human race? So right now, the human race controls AI because we control electricity.
1: Right.
3: If you turn off the electricity, it doesn't exist. All right, if we turn off electricity, we all go back to the Middle Ages. Well, we know how to deal with that. It's not as simple, right? But can AI program itself by listening to our conversations,
1: mm-hmm,
3: get its own identity that it's the human race against the AI?
1: Oh, yeah,
3: I mean,
1: sure,
3: this is the War of the Worlds, the machines, right?
1: Yeah.
3: H.G. Wells.
1: Yeah.
3: It's been in science fiction forever, right?
4: And we got to remember, it's not just American AI. There's now Chinese and French and corporations across the world that are developing these technologies. And so is it going to be an arms race? And that's kind of what Pope talks about is disarming, because he doesn't want this to become an arms race where you try to come the biggest and baddest and best AI, because that's going to potentially lead to these greater conflicts. And so that's kind of the fear that I think some people have is, well, if we don't develop this technology, someone else will that has more nefarious purposes.
3: That's true. That's true. And so I think it's very important conversations going on. I think everybody sees the benefits to harnessing computer power. I mean, we certainly do, right? It really helps in many ways. You know, another question that comes out here, maybe for the wider audience, like, why is the Pope talking about this? Like, what does he know about this? Or how could he be so well informed about this? Well, here's something many people don't know. I think currently the Vatican embassy system around the world has more embassies than any other country, right? Because the Vatican is non-belligerent. They don't have an army. Right. So everybody wants their embassy there. So they have listening posts, and they have very intelligent people, very well informed, who are constantly bringing this information. So the church has always wanted to be at the very forefront of progress, whether it be the exploration of space, whether it be development of new technologies, whether it be Louis Pasteur, who's a practicing Catholic, who came up with pasteurization and all of that. We're into science. We're into data. So it's really quite fascinating that way.
1: Holy Father speaks about work, too, Father. And mm-hmm. and I like your assessment on that. Meta laid off 7,000 employees last week, 17% of the workforce. Jobs are being transformed. Legal counsel here at the network told me about a major law firm who laid off a ton of employees in this country. So whether it's law, whether it's accounting, whether it's factory jobs, it is transforming that landscape. He linked it to, Rerum Novarum as well. He saw what the Industrial Revolution did. You know, people were concerned about being replaced by machines. That ultimately was not the case. How do you view AI, and is it a little bit different?
3: Well, it could radically change the workforce for what we've seen, but it could free up a lot of people to do things which are more human, which is dealing with people, serving people, listening to people, caring for people, yeah. helping people, right? One of the things that is drives me sometimes crazy. You go to all these places where everything's self-serve.
1: Yeah.
3: Wouldn't it be neat if you're driving a gas station, a guy comes out with a hat on and a bow tie and washes your window and said, can I fill up the gas tank and talk to you a little bit? That'd be great. I'm dealing with a human being, not a robot that's talking to me. So the more the robots get involved in our lives, the hungrier we are for human interconnection.
1: Yeah.
3: You've seen that.
1: Did you want to sound off on that?
4: Yeah, I one of the more poignant points in the encyclical, he says that unemployment is a grave evil. So the idea that these machines do replace people and that the unemployment rate goes up from artificial intelligence, that is something that we need to be able to, and the Pope suggests, create systems to make sure people are gainfully employed and have purpose in their life.
1: Yeah.
4: And so this is a really important, he creates the framework for it. He doesn't offer necessarily a solution other than we need to be aware of this potential issue and that we need to make sure people have jobs
1: yeah.
4: that they can do. And I would say I wasn't really afraid of AI taking anybody's jobs, yeah. A year ago when we saw where it was. But yeah. now that they have something called agentic AI, where AI acts as agents and they start doing tasks on their own, we're kind of training it to do to do jobs on their own. And once it does jobs on its own, that's when it can start really dramatically changing the workforce.
1: I had a SiriusXM subscription. I canceled it, right? Because I never use it. I'm never in the car. It was an AI that interacted with me. I had canceled it like 2 years ago, right? And I had a human. And this person, this AI, walked me through it. So that job has been totally replaced. To both of your points, the Holy Father says technology can either remain a servant of the human person or can slowly become a master over humanity itself. Mm-hmm. If you want to join us, we'll take your calls. 888-914-9149, 888-914-9149. Father Rocky in studio with me. Preston Alex is here, just exploring the latest encyclical by the Holy Father. Tom is in St. Clair Shores, Michigan. That's the Detroit area. Tom, thanks for calling in. Good afternoon.
6: Yes, my statement is in regard to the AI thing, and yeah, I think it's kind of fine in theory, but my personal opinion is letting this thing kind of go, the Pope has kind of indicated, it's playing into the hands of the Antichrist and all that, because when we rely on people, person to person, to give comments or whatever, I think it's just going in the wrong direction.
3: Sure. No, getting back to that question about unemployment, certainly when there are technological changes, there is a change in how people use their energy. For instance, 150 years ago, if you were going to farm 1,000 acres, you needed a team of men. Today, you can do that with one person on a diesel powered tractor using nitrogen-based fertilizer, right? Are we a better world because of that? In many ways, are. People can do other things, right? So take a look at the whole thing of the idea of employment. Was Mother Teresa employed?
1: No.
3: She just served.
1: Right.
3: How many hours a day did she work?
1: 23.
3: Was she satisfied? She slept for an hour. Was she fulfilled? was she fulfilled, right?
1: Oh, of course.
3: So you always have that option around you if your motive for working is not money, but it's service, right? There's always going to be that human element.
1: Go back to the phones. We'll go to our next call. David's in Cedar Park, Texas. David, good afternoon.
5: Hi, guys. So employment is one thing, but what if people use AI and it gives them incorrect information specifically regarding our Catholic faith?
1: Yep.
5: Like people might ask the AI agent, you know, is Jesus the Son of God? And the agent says, oh, no, absolutely not. You know, that's a real risk.
3: Yeah, well, Preston's got the answer on that
4: one. I mean, they've done a really good job training these AIs to give pretty good information when it comes to the Catholic Church. We actually, even in the earliest, the earliest iterations of ChatGPT gave very good, accurate accounts for the Catholic faith. Now, that doesn't mean that will always be the case, because again, the people that are controlling these AI chatbots are able to change it and implement it. But so far, from what I've seen, it's better than what your average person, definitely better than your average catechist would probably tell and teach. So, I think there's an opportunity there for better understanding the faith too.
5: Yeah, I actually work in high tech, and I know that huge numbers of people in that field would absolutely hate Catholicism. And so they would jump at any opportunity to give bad information.
3: And, you know, we saw that earlier before the current administration, Washington, D.C. So we do a lot of social media here. We knew a lot of our things were getting canceled on various social media platforms. Right now they're going crazy because they think the person who's running the country right now told people in Silicon Valley, if you keep that up, that canceling, you know, you're going to go to jail. So a lot depends on the political power that allows that. But I would agree with Preston. For the most part, I've found very reliable information over there. Now, here's what's really interesting. This is where the human part comes in. There's always an exception for the rule.
1: Yeah.
3: All right. The human beings know that. All right. Yeah. The machine doesn't know that. It only has rules. So they can't make that adjustment for a situation that goes outside of the rules.
1: Yeah. To David's point, Nick, do you mind opening your mic? Share what you just shared with me, because
10: sure.
1: And what we can talk about that. Go ahead.
10: Yeah, I was doing something on, I forget if it was Gemini or Grok, and it told me that Pope Francis was the Pope, currently not Pope Leo. And then I had to correct it. And you're right.
3: There's going to be mistakes.
10: Yeah.
1: No, and I've seen the same thing. Hey, David, thank you for your input. I love having somebody in the field be very able to share the perspective. Yep. There was a Catholic podcaster somewhere who used AI to summarize his reports, right? His news or whatever it was. An AI hallucinated and misattributed an abuse case to a bishop in this country, and that guy was completely innocent. The guy went back later. Somebody sent me the video of it, and he did his mea culpa. But you've got to be ultra vigilant if you use this. I'm concerned that people just by default think everything comes out of it is 100% accurate. So
3: no, garbage in, garbage out.
1: That's right.
3: Truth in, truth out. Right. So you've got to be very alert of that. And I think that's the key point of the Holy Father's encyclical. Like, who's programming this? Who's in charge of it?
1: Yeah.
4: Hallucinations are going much less. They're happening much less, and so the risk is that we start to trust it even more as the less hallucinations happen. And so there is an opportunity for, as one of the callers before said, that there are people that are controlling these AIs that are not necessarily aligned with Catholic Church teaching. Those that are working with the military, and Pope Leo talks about the risk of using AI for military purposes. They might have ulterior motives to truth, to morality, and to good and true justice.
1: Right.
4: And so what are the safeguards? Pope Leo, you know, outlines some ideas that he has. He I think identifies, you know, this encyclical going towards the creators of these AI companies. It's much more broader than just Catholics. Will they listen to him? I don't know. But we obviously need to be concerned about some of these people that are not moral individuals, and at least in their public sense, you know, sleeping around, you know, having same-sex relationships, things that are contrary to the moral teachings of the church. They're controlling these guys. They could infiltrate and try and change the way people vote, change the way people think about things. We've seen that even with just the ads on Facebook in election cycles. that has nothing to do with AI. Just imagine what it's going to be with AI. So I think you're right in that there are risks there. The only way that we can overcome those risks is to be very vigilant ourselves and know the teachings of the church beyond what the AI bots say. Listening to Relevant Radio and asking Drew Mariani these questions and Patrick Madrid these questions is certainly a way to get authentic advice that's going to go beyond what the AI says. But, prayer is going to be another big part of this component.
3: Yeah. Certainly. You know, it seems like, okay, we're in a real high-tech environment right now, but it really comes back to the fundamental questions of human existence. Mm-hmm. And the first question is, who's in charge? Is it the human being or is it God? And if it's God, who speaks for God? Yeah. Right? That's really the question down here. Who generates what truth is? Who defines what morality is? True. Are we going to have a utilitarian approach to this where majority rules? Are we going to look to something which is objective truth? Which I said earlier, it was the high priest who said, is it better for one man to die for the nation or for the nation to die for the one man? Well, what if that one man is innocent?
1: Yeah.
3: So we still hold that as a truth in the Catholic Church. No matter what the major opinion might be, it's never right to take the life of an innocent person.
1: We live in a wild time, and God chose all of us to live at this particular moment in time. And we've talked about AI concentration amongst large corporations, amongst countries, about autonomous weapons and AI warfare. Those two things alone should give people pause. Job displacement. The other thing we face, too, is misinformation, as we talked about,
3: sure.
1: too. Social media really could shape emotions and attitudes. It can convict the heart. And we are seeing a lot of this being used to scam the elderly. There's deep fakes. There's a lot of fake video when it comes to elections. Yeah. So we really do need guidance. Before I go back to the phones.
3: So dogs don't actually sing?
1: Father, what do we do as Catholics? I mean, how do you discern all of this?
3: You enjoy the good, you look for the beautiful, and you use the brain that God gave you, right? So ultimately, that's why God gave us a brain to think, right? Don't. And I would encourage everyone to get a copy of it, download it, read it, take out your magic marker, read it over the course of a month and reflect on it. There's a lot of good stuff. It was first encyclical, I think, ever. There's a lot of other things that come out in too, which are not related to AI, which are really quite interesting, but that's another conversation for another day.
4: Can I just make one more quick point? One of the risks isn't just the misinformation, but how AI is turning us into just products to be used. Pope Leo specifically says, when efficiency becomes the ultimate measure of value, human beings are tempted to see themselves as a project to be optimized rather than a person called to relationship and communion. And so the point here is that Pope Leo is worried so much about how we are idolizing these gods of efficiency and profit rather than human relationship and communion. And I think that's an important point in this whole thing, is that we need to understand the importance there.
3: That's a great point. And what is the remedy for efficiency? It's the Christian virtue of poverty, which uses material goods for their end, which is to get to heaven. And the whole thing about practicing the Christian virtue of poverty when you're financially blessed is to create inconvenience for yourself. Mm-hmm. And people say, well, why would you ever create inconvenience for yourself? For the same reason that Jesus died on the cross. There's the mystery. Like, do I just have to be efficient, efficient, efficient? No, sometimes it's good not to be efficient so that you're human.
1: I love it. Father Rocky, our Chief Executive Officer, every night, 7 p.m. Central, Family Rosary Across America, Preston Alex, the head of Catholic Legacy. 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Also, go to our website. There's a great article written there today that kind of summarizes the entire podcast. I'm going to take a short break, lots of different angles. Don't go away. I'm back in just a heartbeat.
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1: Hey, what would make a man walk away from wealth and luxury and celebrity and a multi-million dollar empire to live in a tiny seminary room with almost nothing? Today, I want to share with you just an absolutely remarkable and inspiring story of a cosmetics mogul who discovered that success without God, well, can still leave your soul empty. And maybe this is your story. And maybe you're in that same place and something is stirring in your heart. Now, I was thinking about this on my drive to the studio today. I knew I'd be speaking just a moment to Deacon Vincent Borba, Deacon Scott Vincent or Borba, I should say. Deacon Scott co-founded a widely successful company. You might even know it, but I mentioned it to my wife. It's Elf Beauty. And she's, I know about that. By every worldly standard, this guy made it. I mean, he lived in the lifestyle of luxury. He moved among celebrities. He built a beauty empire worth billions. And yet something was missing beneath all the glamour. There was an emptiness. And Deacon Scott eventually came to realize, you know, that he'd become a poster boy for luxury living. I saw an interview with him just recently, and he actually called himself a hedonist. He says, I was truly a hedonist. And he confessed that despite all the success, there was an unhappiness. And then something extraordinary happened. In the middle of all that emptiness, he described having a very powerful experience that would change his direction and his life. And Deacon Scott Vincent Borba is now studying for the priesthood for the Diocese of Fresno, California, and he joins me today. Deacon, good afternoon. Thank you for your time, and thank you for your beautiful witness.
28: Oh, thank you for having me. I appreciate it.
1: You know, you said in another interview that I was reading that God called you to the priesthood, actually, At the age of 10, your conversion came much later. What happened at the age of 10? Because I think of other saints like St. Faustina, who at the age of 7 felt this call. Many people who God calls to this path of holiness or some sort of vocational life, he reaches out to them. And apparently he tapped you at that age. What happened when you were 10, and what caused you to ignore it?
28: My mother was taking my family to weekday mass. And she nudged to me if I wanted to be the man on the altar with the vestments. And upon that moment, how I felt it and saw it was a very mystical experience where the priest at that time kind of changed into this sparkly, glittery, glowy type of individual. And then at that moment, I felt the embrace of Jesus inviting me to be his priest. And so at that moment, I was overwhelmed and I was excited, but also I felt even at age 10, how unworthy I was, and that I would not be able to meet the objective of being the holy person for him. So I kindly didn't say no, but I kindly told myself, and even my family later after they were asking me, that it's just not the vocation I had. But the beauty is with that is that that never left me. That embrace that he had with me never left me. And I carried that with me all throughout my time in the secular world. And our Lord, out of his mercy and his love, continually sent me people in my life, from grocery stores, on sidewalks. Yeah. And this is in Los Angeles, where people would say, "Are you a priest? Are you a priest?" And I would be like, "Are you kidding me? Like, this is crazy." And so that was the initial time where he touched my life, but he never stopped speaking to me and talking to me through the years within my business life.
1: You know, I love it. You, of course, for those who don't know, achieved extraordinary success in business. You built a globally recognized brand, and you described yourself at one point as living the ultimate lifestyle. And most people think, hey, that's going to bring you happiness. A lot of studies have been done, and they ask young kids today, you know, what do you want to be when you're older? And the number one thing is famous, and the second is rich, you know? So you checked both of those. Share what that world was really like behind the scenes. I mean, you can have everything you want whenever you want it, but why did it leave you empty? What was going on?
28: For anyone who knows me, my family raised a family of hard workers. So I was instilled at a very young age that I would be able to go ahead and achieve anything with God's help and with hard work. So that's first and foremost God, and then second, to you know, make certain you did your own elbow grease. So that was the the initial kind of foundation that was set. Through the process of working through my career, I was able, with God's help, to make certain that I was able to work through the industry and work my way up from a kind of like a production manager perspective, all the way back to obviously CEO. The opportunity of obtaining all that wealth was out of really working hard from a perspective of even the simultaneous brand of Borba that came in that was at the same time of Elf. When I received all of that opportunity and that wealth and that power, I stepped back and I was very lonely for a period of 3 to 4 years.
1: Wow.
28: And with that, I was, my father just passed away from pancreatic cancer, which I left the corporate office to take care of my father. And during that time, it was a very hard time. And so with the companies and the challenges, as well as the family challenges, I just wanted to escape. And I lost myself very quickly with the founder of MySpace, which was my big investor for my company. And so with that, even though we were able to walk into any place or to do whatever we wanted. It was not something that was giving me pleasure. I constantly was having to reload the pleasure principle in the factor in my life, because once it was exhausted, I had to continue to try to achieve it again. And I got to a point where I was having a party at my house. I just renovated my house. I was very excited. And I remember being in there and looking around and just feeling just a sense of emptiness and loneliness and lack of love, even though I quote unquote had all this love around me. And that is when God, out of his gracious love and mercy, gave me the grace to ask the question that changed my life, which was, what did you create with me? Help me be the man you created me to be. Because if this life is all about working and partying and

0: you created me to be, but help me to do this because I won't be able to do this alone. And that was the conversation I had that was in my heart. And I looked up to heaven when I asked that question. And that was, I was far from God, but I knew to orient myself to that place. And that is when he came into my life. And literally, I experienced a mystical opportunity where St. Michael came into the room, and only I was able to see it. And then he allowed me to see the state of my soul, kind of an enlightening of the soul, where I saw myself not going toward hell, but actually being in hell. And with that stated, it was the scariest moment of my life. I would not ever want that for anybody, even my worst enemy. I would never want them to go through that, because once you understand the state when you are separated from God and you are not in union with God, it is the most terrifying thing, number one, as it is. But then to understand that you've made that decision freely from your own personal will, free will, and that you will allow yourself to be tormented by the same pleasures that you actually were experiencing joy with on this earthly life. It is horrific. And so at that moment of conversion, what happened was, as soon as that was done, it felt like it was an hour of me experiencing this, but it was probably, I'm assuming, seconds. I literally kicked everyone out, packed a bag, and I ran down to the hotel at the bottom of the hill of Hollywood Hills. And I checked into a room, and I was walking down to my room, and I collapsed in front of the door, and I was sobbing. And I was speaking to God, and I was telling him, because I didn't know Jesus at that time. I was just speaking to God the Father. And I just said, this is not the man my mother and father raised. This is not the man that you have created. This is not who I should be. And I was weeping. And then that is when I saw it and looked up, and I saw this beautiful golden portal open up. And from the back, it was our Lord Jesus Christ walking toward me. And right off to his left, just a little bit behind him, was another person. And I couldn't visualize who that was, but I knew intuitively that was our God, and that was my creator. And then the person behind him, when he got closer, he kind of looked like Elvis Presley to me. And I was like, what the heck? And that was my father, what he looked like when he was in his early 20s. And he brought my father with him to comfort me, and to know that he was with him, and that they're both wanting me to accept eternal life also too. And our Lord looked at me with this mercy and love, and he brought me back to when I was 10. And then he asked me again, will you accept the vocation that I've given you? And immediately I said to myself, and knowing the mercy and love that he had on me, that he was looking at me with this beautiful smile and this love that is so immense, I said, yes, absolutely, a million times over, yes. And then he walked a little bit closer to me, and he put his right hand on my left shoulder, and my dad came over to me and turned around and put his left hand on my right shoulder, and you could tell that they were praying for me at that moment. And then our Lord allowed me to see the opportunity of where I have taken souls from the vanity of the world. Wow. And brought them to vanity and pride. And then he showed me with my yes, how many souls I can help bring them back to Christ by my conversion. And then he also let me know that my father's cancer was used for my conversion. And that alone scared me and was so hard for me to deal with.
1: That's such a beautiful insight, because, you know, as a father myself, I offer sufferings for my children. And there's a lot of people

0: are going through cancer now. There are other difficulties. It may be something that, you know, St. Faustina writes in her diary about this. The Lord revealed to her at one point in time that certain souls, their conversion depends on our sacrifice and even on our suffering. Deacon, can you hold the thought? I need to take a very short pause here, okay?
1: Yeah, of course.
0: Come back.
1: Of course.
0: I'd love you to finish your story because you're at the, again, the pinnacle of your career, and yet you have a divine experience in which God is giving you, of course, honoring your freedom, a choice. When we come back, you'll hear the incredible conclusion to the journey of Deacon Scott. Don't go away.
2: There are tools that we have, and of course, the most important tool is prayer. And it's prayer to the God of life, the author of life, and we just can never give up on our conversations, give up in our state legislatures, give up in our churches. Life is worth the fight.
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4: Hello, this is Archbishop Bernard Hebda of the Archdiocese of St. Paul in Minneapolis. Let us pray. 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
0: Welcome back. If you are just joining me, we're talking about the extraordinary story of Scott Vincent Borba, the co-founder of Elf Cosmetics. He walked away from enormous wealth and worldly success to become a Catholic priest. And his story really raises a powerful question, I think, for all of us today. What truly satisfies the human heart? Because maybe the deepest hunger that you carry in your own heart right now is not filled by things that are material. Maybe it's God. You know, I think there's a hole in the human heart that can only be filled by God. That materialism, wealth, fame, none of the things the world says makes us happy will ever make us happy. You know, St. Augustine wrote that our hearts are restless until they rest in you, God, right? And that's the story here. Deacon, when we left off, you had this unbelievable encounter. You were at your party. You experienced what hell could be like for you, and ultimately you encountered the mercy of God. If you could pick it up at that point and walk us through the rest of your story. I know you came to a point where you decided to give everything away, and I had to chuckle a little bit because I had read that your vocations director, when you decided to enter the priesthood, saw you drive up in a luxury car wearing an expensive black suit, and he says, man, I got a lot of work to do with you. Take us through the rest of your story.
1: From that moment where my I was told that my father was, he assisted my conversion with his suffering from pancreatic cancer. I left there with such remorse that I was going to change my life radically. And from that point, I never went back to my house. I actually called my realtor from a hotel, my hotel room, and said, "Sell my stuff, get me out of there." I needed to spend some time with my sister, just to get away from LA. She was kind enough to take me in. I then transferred all of the products, et cetera, into a warehouse in my local town, of Visalia, California, which is in the Fresno Diocese. And, from that point on, God, out of his mercy, kept the leash extremely short. And, I had to do much purgation, which meant that I had to do many penance to get myself to a point where he could even work with me. So he was so kind in his love that he let me know what I needed to do. And with the help and assistance of the Blessed Virgin Mother, I was told that I had to give up meat, for penance and for, salvation of souls. And that I had to, do certain aspects of life, from a penitential perspective to support the priesthood. And all these different aspects, which I had to really work hard through their help and their grace to be able to achieve, because none of these things I could do it on my own. So from that point until I started discernment was just a small period of time, probably maybe about a year and a half. I entered into discernment with my vocation director, which he was not excited when I pulled up in a luxury car in a nice suit to present myself as the new seminarian of Fresno Diocese. And he was just like, "Oh my," he literally told me, "Oh my goodness, we have so much work to do with you." And I came in and I was very honest with him about my life. I told him everything. It was over a 3-hour meeting with him. And he told me, out of all of his years, 14 years of doing it at that time, he said, he had never had anyone come in to tell him the depth of their soul. And I remember that because I promised God I was going to be honest about my vocation, because I never wanted the church to come back to me to let them know that, you know, I didn't tell them something honestly. Right. And with that said, over time, he kept me in discernment for 2.5 years to make certain I wouldn't go back. Mm-hmm. That I had a true vocation. He also asked if I would relinquish all of my businesses, that I would have nothing to do with them, to solely focus. Wow. That was a decision that he suggested, but I actually had to make that move. And all of those things, even though extremely hard, it helped me to recalibrate myself and refocus my efforts, as he was trying to help me out of his kind love and mercy to get me oriented properly to the priesthood. From that point, he let me in after a long conversation. He sent me over to I had to do all my interviews, et cetera. And then I entered into formation. I started out with Mount Angel over in Portland, 2 years in pre-theology. That was a very hard transition between secular life and priestly formation. And I had to really mourn the old person versus what the new person was. And then I was transferred from there to theology at St. Pat's, which has been such a phenomenal experience there. And I really understood how to get centered back on Christ and to relinquish everything. And now I'm at a point where you and I are talking. I never expected, I thought I would just kind of slip from my previous life into the vocation of priesthood. I had no idea this all would happen. And God obviously is wanting, I believe in my heart, he's wanting to utilize this so he can show everyone with his omnipotence that he can take the biggest sinner of all sinners. Yeah. And he can take them from the spiritual gutter. Amen. He can clean them up. He can put them back out there, and he can assist those, that person, man or woman, can assist in the salvation of souls with him out of his grace, of his mercy, out of his love. And like St. Faustina, I know for a fact his number one attribute is mercy, because you cannot love someone deeply and fully and most intimately until you truly know their mercy for you. And I know a lot of people in relationships that have cheated, or even in business, know that when somebody is coming back to you, giving you mercy, showing you compassion and love, and support, that you'll do anything for that person. And so God and our Blessed Virgin Mother has done that with me. They have done that with me. And so I have now surrendered my life so completely to them that I will, to my last breath, I will be announcing God's mercy and love, and that no sin can go out that's not forgiven, and that he is only waiting for our free will request of help so he can enter into our lives and transform them like he did mine.
0: You're going to be a great confessor. You're going to be a great preacher. And I know God's going to use you in a very powerful way. Your story is a modern day Augustine story. And I often think that the greatest saints often start as the greatest sinners. And you know, in Divine Mercy, we know that the Lord said, you know, the greater the sinner, the greater the right that they have to my mercy. It doesn't matter how scarlet the sin is, whether someone had multiple abortions or lived a hedonistic lifestyle or did something that is so egregious, so sinful, so dark. God's mercy is the astonishment of the angels. It really is. And he says that no mind, be it human or angelic, will ever be able to fathom the depths of my mercy through all eternity. And I think you're a modern day witness to God's great mercy. I want to, first of all, thank you for your courage, detaching from the things that are material. What a heroic sacrifice that was. But now your witness, moving forward, your vision of what awaits us in the afterlife, that this life is short. That we live forever, and we have to really build our eternal treasure. I only have a moment or two left. Final thoughts for those who are listening right now that may feel that same interior struggle, you know, and knowing that God is calling them to something more, or to detachment from something that is immoral. What advice would you give to them? What are some of your final thoughts?
1: I would recommend to everyone that if they're feeling any which way, vapid or empty or lonely or not loved or not worthy, or that they're not cared for, or they're not special in any which way, that is not from God. That he wants a personal relationship with each one of us. He wants to live in this mystical humanity within each person. He wants to live with them, and for them to step back in prayer in their own room in privacy, and get on their knees and just ask the Lord and the Blessed Virgin Mother to come into their life through the Holy Spirit and to help them become the child that they were created to be. And so he can start to do his work. Now, I know that was a grace for me, but that grace I'm able to tell to you and to all of your viewers to do yourselves, so you can also experience the love and the mercy that he's had on me. And so that will change your life. I know it sounds scary. I know a lot of people would be scared to do it, but let me tell you, I have never been happier in my life. Despite everything that I had before, I would give it up 1 million times over to be in the space I am right now.
0: Well, Deacon, thank you again for your witness. Please pray for us. And I promise you my prayers, and I'm sure those who are listening now will remember you and your vocation as well in the days ahead.
1: Okay.
0: God bless you.
1: All right. Thank God bless you too. Thank you so much for your time and you're doing great, great things. And I appreciate everything you do for all of us.
0: God bless you. I'm going to end it right there because I know you got to run. But look, if you're ever in Chicago, come to our network studios. I'd love to have you in studio. Okay. We have a gorgeous chapel and beautiful facility here. We'd love to entertain you. So just let us know.
1: That sounds wonderful. I will take you up on that offer.
0: And I'd love to have you back too. I mean, if you maybe sometime in the future something develops, love to follow up on the story. But keep proclaiming it. You're going to have such an impact on souls. And when you cross to the other side, believe me, you're going to see the countless souls you've been impacted. God's using you. So God bless you.
1: God bless you. Thank you for this opportunity. You too. Take care of yourself. Don't work too hard.
0: You got it, brother. Ciao. know, I just love his story. And I think it resonates with all of us because, look, you may never walk a red carpet. You know, you may not live the luxury lifestyle like he did. But we all say, we all face the same question. You know, what are you living for? The end of your life, God is not going to ask you how much money you made or how famous you became or how admired you were. He's going to ask whether you loved him and whether you trusted him and whether you became the person he created you to be. And I think that's the greatest lesson of his story. I want to thank you for allowing me to be part of your afternoon. Ask you to please pray for me. I will be praying for you. And until our paths again cross, count on my deepest prayers. Have a great day.
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9: With your first word of news from the Vatican and around the world, I'm Glenn Leverins with Catholic News Week in Review on Relevant Radio. Pope Leo out with the first major theological document of his papacy. At the Vatican Monday, he released a more than 230-page long encyclical, basically a letter to clergy and the faithful, and he did so alongside one of the co-founders of Anthropic, Chris Ola. In it, the first ever U.S.-born pontiff warned that technology, such as artificial intelligence, is fueling global conflicts. That's not all he addressed. He used the opportunity to issue an historic apology for the role of the church in the transatlantic slave trade, calling it a wound in Christian memory. With that in mind, the Pope warned against what he called new forms of slavery that the digital revolution may be breeding, including often unregulated labor used to get rare minerals needed to produce AI chips. At his weekly general audience Wednesday, the Pope focused on the role of the liturgy. Relevant Radio's Rome correspondent Ashley Nerona with more.
12: He reminded the faithful today that the church fathers believed that there were urgent reasons to renew and promote the liturgy in order to strengthen Christian life, in order to foster unity among believers, and then to help bring the modern world closer to Christ.
9: 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And the Vatican invited Catholics worldwide to join a global Rosary for Peace, the prayer initiative Saturday, led by Pope Leo from the Lord's Grotto in the Vatican Gardens. Catholic shrines in countries including Ukraine, Portugal, and the U.S. participating. 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The Pope repeatedly has called for peace in global conflicts, including in the Middle East, Africa, and Ukraine. 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I'm Glenn Leverins, and this is listener-supported Relevant Radio.
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15: 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In the Missal, it's Liturgical Year A, Cycle 2. Monday is a day to pray the joyful mysteries of the Rosary. And today is the memorial of St. Justin, Martyr. No, Martyr isn't his last name. It is simply the honor which the Church affords him. Justin was born in Palestine around the beginning of the 2nd century, educated in Greek thought, and studied the preeminent philosophies of his day, a true eclectic. Despite these pagan influences, he came to believe God's message was embodied in Christian teachings, and his conversion account describes that Christian moral beauty and truth brought him to Christ. His writings are well respected to this day and include such works as A Discourse to the Greeks, on the soul and the first and second apology addressed to the Roman Senate. Saint Justin, pray for us. Let's offer this day to the Lord. Lord Jesus Christ, in union with that divine intention with which you offered to God your praises on earth through your most sacred heart, and now offer them in the sacrament of the Eucharist everywhere, even to the end of time, I most gladly offer you throughout this entire day all my thoughts and intentions, all my affections and desires, all my words and deeds, in imitation of the most holy heart of the Blessed Virgin Mary Immaculate. Amen. And we join Pope Leo XIV in praying that sports be an instrument of peace, encounter, and dialogue among cultures and nations, and that they promote values such as respect, solidarity, and personal growth. 10 Minutes with Jesus is a guided meditation on the gospel of the day prepared by a Catholic priest. Here's today's 10 Minutes with Jesus.
16: My Lord and my God, I firmly believe that you are here, that you see me, that you hear me. I adore you with profound reverence. I ask you for pardon of my sins and grace to make this time of prayer fruitful. My Mother Immaculate, Saint Joseph, my Father and Lord, my guardian angel, intercede for me. Jesus, today you give us a mysterious parable, and I sense straight away that it's one of your tough ones. I want to go through it with you, guided by the Holy Spirit, to get as much juice out of it as I can. Because this parable is like a juicy fruit, although it's more grapefruit than pineapple. It's not for the faint-hearted, and it needs a lot of squeezing. At that time, Jesus began to speak to the chief priests and the scribes and the elders in parables. Whoa, let's break here immediately, because every detail counts. So Jesus, you're speaking to the chief priests and the scribes and the elders. You're not speaking to your disciples. You're not speaking even to all of us. You're not speaking to the Pharisees or to the Jews in general. It's to the chief priests and the scribes and the elders. These are the leaders. These are the ones responsible for Israelite society at the time. And as you don't have a particularly good relationship with them, and you had lots to rebuke them for, I imagine that what is going to follow might be a hard pill to swallow, or, using my earlier metaphor, bitter, acidic juice to drink. A man planted a vineyard and put a fence around it and dug a pit for the winepress and built a tower and leased it to tenants and went into another country. When the season came, he sent a servant to the tenants to get from them some of the fruit of the vineyard. Now, I know from the Old Testament that Israel is often described as God's vine. And yet so often, instead of producing the good grapes it should have produced, the Bible tells us it produced bitter ones. So in the prophet Isaiah, you, Lord God, have this to say in poetic language. Let me sing for my beloved a love song concerning his vineyard. My beloved had a vineyard on a very fertile hill. He dug it and cleared it of stones and planted it with choice vines. He built a watchtower in the midst of it and hewed out a wine vat in it. And he looked for it to yield grapes, but it yielded wild grapes. Now, Lord God, I don't think you mean here literally wild or bitter grapes. This is not a farmer. This is not a viticulturist claiming that he didn't get the sweet grapes he wanted. This isn't simply an agricultural problem. It's pretty clear, Lord God, from the Bible, that the sweet grapes you wanted were the fruits of holiness. And instead, Israel gave the bitter grapes of sin. But what we see in this parable, Jesus, and now we go back to your word, is that you as God, with the Father and the Holy Spirit, have done all the hard work. You put everything in place. You planted the vineyard. And that takes a lot of work, preparing the soil, digging, etc. You put a fence around it. You put a tower. You dug a pit for the winepress. Again, that's a lot of digging, and so on. So you, God, have put everything in place. And you gave Israel everything. You have given us everything. You just wanted your share of the crop, your fruits at the due season. This was the agreement. God gave Israel everything. He gives us everything. And he just wanted a bit back, some response of love, some fruits of holiness. And what happens? When the season came, he sent a servant to the tenants to get from them some of the fruit of the vineyard. And they took him and beat him and sent him away empty-handed. Again, he sent to them another servant, and they struck him on the head and treated him shamefully. And he sent another, and him they killed. And so with many others, some they beat and some they killed. Now, before we think, oh, this is those nasty Israelites killing the prophets God sent them and killing even Christ, God's son. We wouldn't have done that. We believe in you, Jesus. We accept you. Well, before we think that, let's remember that we believe that the church is the new Israel. Now, in many ways, that's great. But the problem is, the new Israel can sometimes behave as bad or worse than the old Israel. There were times in history, for example, at certain moments in the Middle Ages, when the church didn't give the sweet grapes of holiness, it gave the bitter grapes of sin. If we'd given the sweet grapes of holiness, then the Eastern Christians wouldn't have broken off to form the Orthodox churches, and Luther wouldn't have broken off in the 16th century to start what is now called Protestantism. And alas, still today, many Christians, including bishops and priests, who are like the chief priests and the scribes and the elders of our time, still give the bitter fruits of sin. And in one way or another, we all do. Lord God, you've given us everything. You've done everything for us. You are the vine, Jesus. You want us to be your good branches, giving sweet grapes, ready to be eaten or to make quality wine. And yet, all too often, we give the bitter grapes of sin. Imagine, my friend, that you start a project. It could be a university project, if you're a student, or a business project. You do all the heavy lifting. You work out the basic idea of the project. The vision is yours. You get all the necessary funds and research material. You put the legal structure in place. You work out all the infrastructure. You arrange the supply chain. The others involved and the clients or customers just have to do their bit, to play their role or make their payment when the time comes. But instead of doing this, grateful for all they've received and the opportunity they've been given, when the due date arrives, they refuse to pay and treat badly those you send to get their payment from them. They even think about getting rid of you to make the whole project their own. Well, this gives us an idea of how serious is what we see happening in this gospel account. God, you've given us everything. You have given us all the support we need for our Christian lives and our lives of virtue. Everything, Lord God. And I ask you, my friend, you who are praying with me in this time of prayer, because this is a very important question to ask ourselves. What is your vineyard? What is the vineyard which the Lord has planted for you? Because we all have that vineyard. For all of us, certainly, we could say it's the church. This is like the wider vineyard. It is in that vineyard and in it alone where we will give fruit. We are safe within the fence of the church, within its doctrine and discipline. Within this vineyard, both as farmers or assistant farmers, but also in another sense as branches attached to the vine, we can give good grapes. And in the church, we find the wine press we need to turn those grapes into good wine. Jesus, at Cana, you turned water into the best wine. And then at the Last Supper, you turned wine into your blood. Through the wine press of the church, we turn the grapes of our lives, ordinary things, simple fruit, into the best wine, somehow united to the life, to the blood of Christ. But within this larger vineyard, we could say there are many subsections. And sure enough, I've seen large vineyards with many parts, each producing different types of grapes for different types of wine. For all of us, we could say, have our own specific vineyard, where the Lord has dug a vine, set up a protective fence around us, built a watchtower, and dug the winepress, so we can then produce the grapes and turn them into wine. For some of you, this will be a specific form of life within the church, or membership of a specific institution. This will very much be the vineyard where the Lord wants you to flourish, and where he gives you all you need to bear fruit. Your parish is certainly at least a subsection of that vineyard. Within it, you can bear and give fruit. And of course, your family is also that vineyard. That is where the Lord wants you to be safe, where he wants you to bear fruit. So I ask you, my friend, as I invoke the Holy Spirit to give you and me his light, and I encourage you to think about these questions in God's presence. You might even come back to these questions at the end of this meditation. In what way has the Lord planted a vineyard around you? How has he protected you? How has he given you all you need to flourish? Certainly, it is in and through the church. But do you value all that you receive from the church? Do you value the sacraments? Do you make an effort to get them? Do you value church teaching and try to deepen your knowledge of it? For example, let's thank God for Pope Leo's recent encyclical on artificial intelligence, Magnificat Humanitas. It would be good for us all to read it and to try to make it our own, and then see how we can share its ideas with others. Within the wider vineyard of the church, is your part of it a certain Catholic institution or form of life? Are you trying to live that way, your vocation, faithfully? Do you treasure its charism and try to share it with others? Do you love and contribute to your parish, to your diocese, very united to your parish priest and your fellow parishioners and your bishop? Do you see your family as where God wants you to flourish? You have to give many fruits on this vine in union with Christ. If you're a parent, you also in some way have to work with Christ to set up and keep up that protective fence and be a lookout on that watchtower to keep all your family members safe. A protective fence, but not a prison wall. Do you feel that responsibility? Thank you, Jesus, for the marvelous vineyard you have put us in. Because for all of us, whatever that vineyard might be, that subsection of the larger vineyard, it is the best one for us. Or do we spend our time complaining? Instead of appreciating all the good that is in our vineyard, we only see the bad. That is not the way. In fact, that would be to bear bitter grapes, sour grapes. No vineyard is perfect because they're all made up of humans and we are very far from perfect. But in each and every one, we can bear fruit. Indeed, the very difficulties we face are part of the grape pressing process. These difficulties are like the wine press squeezing down on us to get out the most and the best juice. So let's be grateful too for difficulties when they arise. Holy Mother, you are the perfect vine. By their fruits you shall know them, your Son said. And your fruit is precisely that Son, Christ himself. But your life was far from easy. Your presence at the cross was like the ultimate wine press. God squeezed so much suffering out of you, but it became the best wine. Help us to love and value our vineyard and make from it the sweet grapes and the good wine of holiness. I give you thanks, my God, for the good resolutions, affections, and inspirations you've communicated to me in this meditation. I ask you for help to put them into effect. My Mother Immaculate, Saint Joseph, my Father and Lord, my God and Angel, intercede for me.
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18: Have you ever met or listened to an apologist? Now, perhaps you're thinking, I've listened to a lot of apologies, but what's an apologist? Someone who constantly apologizes for messing up? No, the dictionary says an apologist is someone who argues in defense of a cause, and specifically one who argues in defense of Christianity. Hello, I'm Father James Kubicki, and today we're celebrating a feast in honor of Saint Justin, an early church martyr who is considered Christianity's first apologist. He was a pagan philosopher who, after becoming Christian, spent his life explaining the faith to the pagan world. One of his writings, about the Eucharist, shows that from the beginning, the church believed bread and wine become the body and blood of Christ. Here's what St. Justin wrote. The apostles, in their recollections, which are called gospels, handed down to us what Jesus commanded them to do. They tell us that he took bread, gave thanks, and said, "Do this in memory of me. This is my body." In the same way he took the cup, he gave thanks and said, "This is my blood." We do not consume the Eucharistic bread and wine as if it were ordinary food and drink, for we have been taught that as Jesus Christ, our Savior, became a man of flesh and blood by the power of the Word of God, so also the food that our flesh and blood assimilates for its nourishment becomes the flesh and blood of the incarnate Jesus by the power of his own words contained in the prayer of thanksgiving. No one may share the Eucharist with us unless he believes that what we teach is true, unless he is washed in the regenerating waters of baptism, and unless he lives in accordance with the principles given us by Christ.
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0: I lift up my heart to you, O Lord, and you will hear my morning prayer.
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2: To my words, give ear, O Lord. Give heed to my groaning. Attend to the sound of my cries, my King and my God.
3: It is you whom I invoke, O Lord. In the morning you hear me. In the morning I offer you my prayer, watching and waiting.
2: You are no God who loves evil. No sinner is your guest. The boastful shall not stand their ground before your face.
3: You hate all who do evil. You destroy all who lie. The deceitful and bloodthirsty man the Lord detests.
2: But I, through the greatness of your love, have access to your house. I bow down before your holy temple, filled with awe.
3: Lead me, Lord, in your justice. Because of those who lie in wait, make clear your way before me.
2: No truth can be found in their mouths. Their heart is all mischief, their throat a wide open grave. All honey their speech.
3: All those you protect shall be glad and ring out their joy. You shelter them. In you they rejoice, those who love your name.
2: It is you who bless the just man, Lord. You surround him with favor, as with a shield.
3: Glory to the Father, and to the Son, and to the Holy Spirit.
2: As it was in the beginning, is now, and will be forever.
3: Amen.
2: Lord, all justice and all goodness comes from you. You hate evil and abhor lies. Lead us, your servants, in the path of your justice, so that all who hope in you may rejoice with the church and in Christ.
1: I lift up my heart to you, O Lord, and you will hear my morning prayer.
4: We praise your glorious name, O Lord, our God.
1: We praise your glorious name, O Lord, our God.
3: Blessed may you be, O Lord, God of Israel, our Father, from eternity to eternity.
2: Yours, O Lord, are grandeur and power, majesty, splendor, and glory.
3: For all in heaven and on earth is yours. Yours, O Lord, is the sovereignty. You are exalted as head over all.
2: Riches and honor are from you, and you have dominion over all. In your hands are power and might. It is yours to give grandeur and strength to all.
3: Therefore, our God, we give you thanks, and we praise the majesty of your name.
2: Glory to the Father, and to the Son, and to the Holy Spirit.
1: As it was in the beginning, is now, and will be forever.
2: Amen.
1: We praise your glorious name, O Lord, our God.
0: Adore the Lord in his holy court.
1: Adore the Lord in his holy court.
2: O give the Lord, you sons of God, give the Lord glory and power. Give the Lord the glory of his name. Adore the Lord in his holy court.
3: The Lord's voice resounding on the waters, the Lord on the immensity of waters, the voice of the Lord full of power, the voice of the Lord full of splendor.
2: The Lord's voice shattering the cedars, the Lord shatters the cedars of Lebanon. He makes Lebanon leap like a calf and Syrian like a young wild ox.
3: The Lord's voice flashes flames of fire.
2: The Lord's voice shaking the wilderness. The Lord shakes the wilderness of Kadesh. The Lord's voice rending the oak tree and stripping the forest bare.
3: The God of glory thunders. In his temple they all cry, glory. The Lord sat enthroned over the flood. The Lord sits as king forever.
2: The Lord will give strength to his people. The Lord will bless his people with peace.
3: Glory to the Father, and to the Son, and to the Holy Spirit.
2: as it was in the beginning, is now, and will be forever. Amen. You live forever, Lord and King. All things of the earth justly sing your glory and honor. Strengthen your people against evil, that we may rejoice in your peace and trust in your eternal promise.
1: Adore the Lord in his holy court.
0: A reading from 2 Corinthians. Praised be God, the Father of our Lord Jesus Christ, the Father of mercies, and the God of all consolation. He comforts us in all our afflictions, and thus enables us to comfort those who are in trouble with the same consolation we have received from him. As we have shared much in the suffering of Christ, so through Christ do we share abundantly in his consolation. The word of the Lord. The Lord is my strength, and I shall sing his praise.
1: The Lord is my strength, and I shall sing his praise.
0: The Lord is my Savior,
1: and I shall sing his praise.
0: Glory to the Father, and to the Son, and to the Holy Spirit.
1: The Lord is my strength, and I shall sing his praise.
5: In every sacrifice, let us praise the Creator of all things through his Son, Jesus Christ, and through the Holy Spirit.
6: Blessed be the Lord, the God of Israel. He has come to his people and set them free. He has raised up for us a mighty Savior, born of the house of his servant David. Through his holy prophets, he promised of old that he would save us from our enemies, from the hands of all who hate us. He promised to show mercy to our fathers and to remember his holy covenant. This was the oath he swore to our father Abraham, to set us free from the hands of our enemies, free to worship him without fear, holy and righteous in his sight, all the days of our life. You, my child, shall be called the prophet of the Most High, for you will go before the Lord to prepare his way, to give his people knowledge of salvation by the forgiveness of their sins. In the tender compassion of our God, the dawn from on high shall break upon us to shine on those who dwell in darkness and the shadow of death, and to guide our feet into the way of peace. Glory to the Father, and to the Son, and to the Holy Spirit, as it was in the beginning, is now, and will be forever. Amen.
5: In every sacrifice, let us praise the Creator of all things through his Son, Jesus Christ, and through the Holy Spirit.
3: Our Savior's faithfulness is mirrored in the fidelity of his witnesses who shed their blood for the Word of God. Let us praise him in remembrance of them.
6: You redeemed us by your blood.
3: Your martyrs freely embraced death in bearing witness to the faith.
0: Give us the true freedom of the Spirit, O Lord.
3: You redeemed us by your blood. 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
7: Let us make our prayers and praise complete by offering the Lord's Prayer.
6: Our Father, who art in heaven, hallowed be thy name. Thy kingdom come, thy will be done, on earth as it is in heaven. Give us this day our daily bread, and forgive us our trespasses, as we forgive those who trespass against us.
2: And lead us not into temptation, but deliver us from evil.
7: Let us pray. O God, who through the folly of the cross wondrously taught St. Justin the Martyr the surpassing knowledge of Jesus Christ, grant us through his intercession that, having rejected deception and error, we may become steadfast in the faith. Through our Lord Jesus Christ, your Son, who lives and reigns with you in the unity of the Holy Spirit, God, forever and ever. Amen.
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0: Well, that should get your day, your week, and your month started right. Mark Swartzberg is coming up next. Patrick Madrid a bit later on this morning. I'm Paul Sadek. I'll see you tomorrow morning, 4 a.m. Central, or on the relevant radio app. Go out now, make this a great day, and live in the light of the Lord.
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4: With your first word of news from the Vatican and around the world, I'm Glenn Leverins with Catholic News Week in Review on Relevant Radio. Pope Leo is calling for the preservation of human dignity in the face of artificial intelligence.
5: Let's not fear artificial intelligence, but constantly keep the question of the human in play.
4: Living in the Age of AI, the focus of the Pope's first encyclical presented Monday at the Vatican alongside one of the co-founders of Anthropic. In the more than 230-page letter to the Church, the first ever U.S.-born Pope warned the technology such as artificial intelligence is fueling global conflicts. He appealed directly to AI developers, saying they bear a particular ethical and spiritual responsibility, for every design choice reflects a vision of humanity. The Holy Father warning that AI could create what he calls digital neocolonialism, the Vatican releasing again the first encyclical this week, with the warning that AI could concentrate power, deepen inequality, and exploit weaker nations through data and technology. Pope says AI is never morally neutral because it reflects the values of those who design and control it. The encyclical warns against AI-driven warfare and transhumanist ideologies seeking to eliminate human suffering through technology. He says Christians must defend human dignity, justice, peace, and the value of the human person in the digital age. And Chicago Mayor Brandon Johnson pleased after meeting with the Pope at the Vatican. Following his visit this week, the mayor said the first question he received from the Holy Father was, "How is Chicago?" Mayor responded by saying the city is strong and transforming. He also invited Pope Leo to conduct Mass at Chicago's Grant Park next year. If the Holy Father accepts, he'd follow in the footsteps of Pope John Paul II, who delivered Mass in the park in 1979. Keeping you connected with the Church and the world 24 hours a day and on the web at relevantradio.com. I'm Glenn Leverins. 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
14: Good morning and welcome to Morning Air Rewind. I'm John Morales along with Glenn Leverins. Our studio producer is Sarah Tafoya. Thanks so much for joining us early this morning across most of America here on Relevant Radio and the Relevant Radio app. It's always a great honor and a privilege to be with you. 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
14: Joining us live from Buffalo, New York, is Monsignor David LaPuma, as Our Lady of Victory National Shrine and Basilica is celebrating the 100th anniversary of its consecration this weekend. Monsignor David is the pastor and rector of Our Lady of Victory National Shrine and Basilica, and also the president of the Our Lady of Victory Institutions. Good morning, Father David. Thanks so much for joining us. It is such a joy to be with you for the first time here on Morning Air.
10: Good morning, John, and thank you so much. I cannot thank you enough because it's just another opportunity to share the wonderful, inspiring story of our beloved Father Baker. So I'm very, very grateful.
14: Well, we are so blessed to have you. And, you know, many of our listeners may not be familiar with Venerable Father Nelson Baker. Can you share with our audience how his legacy has impacted millions there in the Buffalo, New York area and even across the world?
10: Truly, yes. He was born in 1842. And he died in 1936. He lived for 60 years as a priest right here, all of his priesthood except for 1 year. But when he initially began his journey, he was not going to be a priest. He was going to be a businessman because of the influence with his dad running a store growing up. But he had this conversion where he felt called to give back. So through volunteering with St. Vincent de Paul Society, ended up helping out here, what was called Limestone Hill back in the day. And the priest that was running the St. Patrick's Church that was here, and there was a small orphanage, a small protectory that he had under his care. Nelson started helping him get food for the kids and take care of things like that way. And while he was doing that, Father Hines said to him, "I think you have a vocation." And so Nelson gave up his business, and he entered the seminary at the age of 27. And then he himself had gone through a very serious illness where he almost died. He recovered, and he went on a pilgrimage to France and to Italy to thank God for the gift of his healing. And it was while he was in Paris that he went to Notre Dame de Victoire, Our Lady of Victory, a church, basilica, and he was inspired by our Blessed Mother in such a powerful way that he said, "I'm going to go back and spend the rest of my life spreading patronage to you, Our Lady of Victory." And that's exactly what he did. And eventually being ordained, he was sent here as a parochial vicar. Eventually he became the pastor and the superintendent of all the institutions. So he grew the orphanage. He took the bars off the windows of the protector that was for delinquent boys, and he said, "This isn't a prison. This is an opportunity to change these young lives for the better." He taught them trades. He taught them faith, and they eventually would go on to be successful in their lives. In the midst of all of that, he saw a need to build an infant home for unwed mothers because he realized girls were giving up their babies. So in 1908, he built the infant home for unwed mothers, and women came from all over the country to come here to find a safe place to be able to give birth to their children, to get an education, and then if they wanted to give their children up for adoption, he had the place for them to do that. He built a hospital to birth those babies, and that became a general hospital. So all in all, it's a city of charity that he built, and his crowning jewel was in 1921 when he was able to lay the cornerstone for this vision that he had to create a national shrine to honor our Blessed Mother, Our Lady of Victory. So he began that in 1921. He was 79 years old, laid the cornerstone. It was finished for Christmas Day of 1925, and it was consecrated on May 25th, 1926. And that's what we're celebrating this weekend, 100 years later, that it's standing in glorious shape now that it's been restored and going forward. So it's a tribute to one man's faith, this holy priest who just knew that when he turned to our Blessed Mother, she would always, always come through for him. And her intercession was so powerful, and it's still powerful today as his intercession is for all of us.
14: And Father David, you described this magnificent church, this dedicated to Our Lady of Victory as Father Baker's crown jewel. I mean, I've seen photos of it. I've never been there, but it looks absolutely magnificent, more beautiful than ever here 100 years later.
10: you have to come to see it to believe it, but you can watch it on video, of course, and you can watch it on our website. But we started back in 2021 with a major restoration. It's been a strong building over the 100 years, but the Copper Dome has been compromised over the years with water infiltration. So we had a lot of paint and plaster repair. The pews were African mahogany. They're extinct, but we found out they could be restored. So our own local Kittinger company restored all the pews. We redid all the marble floors. There's over 40 different types of marble in the basilica. We've done new lighting, now up lighting, so you can really appreciate the murals. But it's always been beautiful. But now people that have been here for years, parishioners, every time they walk in, they're just amazed and in awe how beautiful it is right now and going forward. And the Copper Dome, they're still working on. That's being replaced. That's going to take till 2027. But all the major work has been done inside. So it is. And Father Baker, actually, back in 1999, encouraged by the cause of the saints, said if you want to get him closer, you wanted to get him beatified, get him closer to the people. So he was buried in the cemetery next door, Holy Cross. And in 1999, we brought his casket into the basilica, and he's entombed at the Grotto of Our Lady of Lourdes. So people can come and pray before his tomb every day. We're open from 6:30 to 7 at night.
14: Father David, tell us about the events that will be happening to celebrate this 100th anniversary of the Basilica.
10: Certainly. It's very moving. You know, I think 100 years later, and I feel very humble to walk in his footsteps and to honor him in such a way. But Saturday night, we're going to have a gala at what's called the Statler in downtown Buffalo. It was built in 1923, so we believe that Father Baker was there for events as well. So we wanted to do kind of a period piece. That's for about over 400 people who are donors, benefactors, parishioners, and friends of OLV. And then on Sunday at 2 o'clock, our Bishop Michael Fisher, is coming to celebrate the 100th anniversary of the consecration with a very grand celebration, grand liturgy of the Eucharist. And we're going to have a number of priests, about over 600 people for sure, and then a tent reception after. But it's an opportunity for everyone to pause and to just give thanks to God for Our Lady of Victory, and for the wonderful, wonderful example of faith of Father Baker that still continues to this day. You know, we take care of over 12,000 children and families and youth every year through our human services. We're the sixth largest human service provider in Western New York, and it all goes back to Father Baker.
14: Monsignor, can you talk about Father Baker's path to canonization? Where are we as we stand?
10: Certainly, certainly. He was named Servant of God when the cause was opened in 1987. And then in 2011, Pope Benedict gave him the title Venerable after an extensive positio was done on his life, the virtuous life that he lived and all of his accomplishments. It was deemed by the Holy Father to name him Venerable. Now what we need are two miracles, one for beatification, one for canonization. We truly believe they're out there. We have a file of them. We had one that was in Rome, but it didn't really pass the muster. But eventually we're going to get the one that will allow them to say, yes, he truly deserves to be beatified. It has to be intercessory. It has to be a healing where a doctor signs off and so that no medical intervention was done. So as you can imagine, that's probably pretty challenging to do, but it's happened for so many others. And I know there's many on the path to sainthood, but when you see and hear and witness even little miracles that go on today, people that come for prayer and just say, I know my life was changed because I prayed at the tomb of Father Baker. I know Father Baker interceded for me. It may not be to the level of a miracle, but I, you know, individuals will say, I just feel that Father Baker took care of me. So I know he's performing miracles. We just got to get the right one in front of the cause.
14: Can you talk about Father Baker's heart for the poor? I understand at one time he was actually known as the Padre of the Poor.
10: Oh, definitely. You know, thousands, hundreds of thousands of lives. You know, he, after the Basilica was completed in 1926, he lived another 10 years, and he lived through the Great Depression. He opened the breadlines. I mean, he converted people that came that were in such desperate need. He actually began the Black Apostolate. The black people that came through the lines for food, they couldn't believe how compassionate he was. And they said, we'd like to become Catholic. So he started a catechism for about 50 that grew to 500. And he actually built a church for them down the street that no longer exists because thankfully they've merged into the community. But his concern was to make sure that any person that came into his life or crossed his path, he would do something to change their life for the better. So it was a man out on his luck. He'd have quarters in his pocket and hand them a quarter. He'd have candy in his pocket for kids just to make them smile. But his concern was to feed and clothe and take care of from the unborn, offering this infant home to the eldest person. His reach was it's just wide in every step of the way. But it was he's the padre of the poor. He's the father of the fatherless. He's Daddy Baker. He's got many, many titles. Most importantly, he was a friend to all and a spiritual mentor and an inspiration to everybody that crossed his path.
14: And no doubt, it touched so many souls. I understand that when he died back in 1936, 500,000 people showed up to pay their respects to Father Baker. I mean, that shows just the love and the admiration and the respect that they had for him.
10: He was named in Western New York the most influential person in the 20th century. And you're right, there were over 500,000 people. The streets were lined with people. And it went on for a couple of days in terms of the wake. In 1999, when we moved him out of the cemetery where he's buried next door in Holy Cross with his parents, we brought him into the Basilica at the tomb of Our Lady of Lourdes. And the lines of people that day, on the day of the movement from the casket into the Basilica, they were lined out the door all day long just to be able to come in and touch his casket. And now people can come and pray before his marble tomb and pray in that. There's so many people that find their solace and their comfort here. I encourage you to come and see for yourself because it's transformative. It really is. It does what it's supposed to do. It lifts people's hearts and minds to God. And you feel the very powerful intercession of Our Lady of Victory and the intercession of Father Baker.
14: And Father David, how is Father Baker's ministry and even his legacy continuing to impact so many people to this day?
10: Yes, we are the sixth largest human service provider in Western New York, and it's all of the human services. I have about 900 employees under that umbrella, an excellent leadership team, and a wonderful woman that's our CEO, Cindy Lee. But we have a dental clinic, we have a mental health clinic, we have six schools for kids that don't make it in their own school district that are sent to us to get their education. We have an intensive treatment program for kids and families. We're putting in a pediatric practice right now. We have an evaluation treatment center for kids that are born on the spectrum and their parents need to get an evaluation. It's extensive, and it's over 12,000 children and families and youth that we serve every year through human services, and it all goes directly back to Father Baker.
14: Truly amazing. His legacy continues. I imagine that there is just countless stories related to Our Lady of Victory. I know you have a number of them posted on your website. Can you share a couple of stories that come to mind?
10: Yeah, one that's very powerful to me, and it's very close to home. My pastoral associate is a permanent deacon, and he and his wife are very involved here. But she's 13 now. Their daughter, they were told they would never be able to conceive, and he, Deacon Mark, as a layman at that point, went and knelt before the tomb of Father Baker, and she had gone to the doctor like the next day, and they said she conceived. And she has a beautiful daughter, Erin. They have a beautiful daughter. It's an altar server here. But when she was born, they said, you know, that it will not happen again. And he went back to the tomb of Father Baker 3 years later, and they conceived a baby boy who's now in our school in kindergarten. And I just look at those kids every day, and it's, again, because they truly believe, you know, that it was Father Baker's intercession. That's one of many, but there's hundreds, thousands of stories of people that have come here and prayed and experienced a life-changing. I just got a message, actually, before I got on with you, from a woman from Rochester who is going to come because she's pregnant right now, and they determined that the baby has a severe heart defect, and so when the baby's born, it's going to have open-heart surgery. So she's going to come here next week, and I have a cross that Father Baker obtained in 1881 that he used to pray over the sick until he died in 1936. I keep it in our safe. And I have prayed over a number of people with it that have come to me and asked for intercession. And I know a few people for sure. The one man in particular who said, "I, the doctor can't explain." And that's one of the ones that I'd like to promote as a, you know, a possible miracle. But there's a lot of work to be done there. But again, it's it just keeps playing out over and over again. So,
14: well, Monsignor, your final thoughts as so many are praying for those two miracles, so that one day soon Father Bacon could be a saint, a baker.
10: Yeah. My prayer for everyone is that people, when they hear his story, realize, you know, we all have been given the gift of faith. And it depends on how strong and, you know, how willing we are to trust. And that when you look at Father Bacon, he was unfailing for 60 years as a priest, for 94 years of life. Every day he just picked himself up and prayed and prayed and prayed and trusted in the intercession of our Blessed Mother, the providence of God. And, you know, that's what inspires me. And I begin my day by kneeling at his tomb, praying for his intercession and looking up at Our Lady of Victory and praying to her as well. And I just know that when you turn things over to them, everything is possible. So I encourage people, never give up, no matter what's going on in your life. Just trust in God. Ask our Blessed Mother to intercede for you. And now ask Venerable Nelson Baker to intercede for you. And you'll be amazed what happens in your life.
14: Monsignor, where can our listeners go to learn more about the Venerable Father Bacon?
10: Yeah, go to olvbasilica.org, olvbasilica.org, and you can find all kinds of information about Father Bacon, the Basilica, and all the wonderful things that go on here in the City of Charity.
14: Monsignor David LaPuma, the pastor rector of the Our Lady of Victory National Shrine and Basilica and the president of the Our Lady of Victory Institutions. We're going to take a short time out when Morning Air continues. Marcel Lejeune, the president and founder of Catholic Missionary Disciples, will be with us to talk about how Catholic renewal depends on inefficiency. Stay with us. There is much more to come on this Thursday edition of Morning Air here on the Relevant Radio Network and the Relevant Radio app.
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16: Have you ever met or listened to an apologist? Now, perhaps you're thinking, I've listened to a lot of apologies, but what's an apologist? Someone who constantly apologizes for messing up? No, the dictionary says an apologist is someone who argues in defense of a cause, and specifically one who argues in defense of Christianity. Hello, I'm Father James Kubicki, and today we're celebrating a feast in honor of Saint Justin, an early church martyr who is considered Christianity's first apologist. He was a pagan philosopher who, after becoming Christian, spent his life explaining the faith to the pagan world. One of his writings, about the Eucharist, shows that from the beginning, the church believed bread and wine become the body and blood of Christ. Here's what Saint Justin wrote. The apostles, in their recollections, which are called Gospels, handed down to us what Jesus commanded them to do. They tell us that he took bread, gave thanks, and said, "Do this in memory of me. This is my body." In the same way he took the cup, he gave thanks and said, "This is my blood." We do not consume the Eucharistic bread and wine as if it were ordinary food and drink, for we have been taught that as Jesus Christ, our Savior, became a man of flesh and blood by the power of the Word of God, so also the food that our flesh and blood assimilates for its nourishment becomes the flesh and blood of the incarnate Jesus by the power of his own words contained in the prayer of thanksgiving. No one may share the Eucharist with us unless he believes that what we teach is true, unless he is washed in the regenerating waters of baptism, and unless he lives in accordance with the principles given us by Christ.
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21: Good morning. Na, na, na, na. Good morning. Na, na, na, na. The rest of my life gon' start today.
18: Muy buenos dias. Good morning. Welcome back to Morning Air for Thursday, May 28th. I'm John Morales along with Glenn and Sarah. Thanks so much for being with us on this Thursday morning here on the Relevant Radio Network and the Relevant Radio app. As always, I really appreciate you tuning in. You can send us an email directly with your prayer intentions. 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And our number, if you want to be part of the conversation, 888-914-9149, sponsored by the Catholic Order of Foresters. Now, in a world obsessed with efficiency and automation and doing more with less, the Catholic Church can at times start to sound more like a corporation than a community. But what if the very things that seem inefficient, like personal relationships, accompaniment, and investing deeply in a few people, are exactly how our Lord Jesus accomplished his mission? Joining us live from College Station, Texas, is longtime Morning Air contributor Marcel Lejeune to discuss how Catholic renewal depends on inefficiency, which is actually the title of his recent blog. Marcel is the president and founder of Catholic Missionary Disciples, a Catholic apostolate that works with Catholic leaders to form missionary disciples who then make more missionary disciples. Good morning, Marcel. Thanks so much for joining us. It's a joy to be with you once again, as always.
22: Yeah, thanks for having me. And you want to know something really funny? The Pope Leo this morning, I think he might have read my blog, John, because he tweeted this out, and we got to read this. Evangelization does not rely on the efficiency of structures. So,
18: incredible.
22: I think he's reading my blog, you know?
18: Wow. Well, he is an English-speaking Holy Father, so, I mean, he's really plugged into the pulse of the Universal Church, so it wouldn't surprise me if he may have run across your blog. And let's talk about that blog. It sounds almost provocative, the title of your blog, How Catholic Renewal Depends on Inefficiency. What do you mean by that? How is that actually necessary for Catholic renewal?
22: Yeah, and so what I'm talking about here is the kind of current modern definition of efficiency, especially in regards to how we run things in our culture in the West. And a lot of it is based upon kind of a business outlook of how we're supposed to do things. And in a lot of ways, it's dependent upon being able to scale and to make a profit and to be really, you know, easy to get to be big. And I think that a lot of ways that's kind of the business influence and definition of efficiency has entered into the pastoral ministry of our parishes and dioceses and structures and institutions in the Catholic Church. And so what's happened is that there's this idea that if we do something, we have to be able to scale it easily. And scaling, for those of you who may not know, means to grow something efficiently, to be able to make it so that you're not going to compromise your performance or your quality or especially your profit. But in the church, that would mean you'd have a program that could get to large numbers quickly. And so this is the kind of efficiency that we're talking about. You know, you're reaching a lot of people, you're doing so without too much effort or too much money. And that's really contrary to the way that Jesus operated. It's really contrary to how ministry and apostolate is supposed to work. Because if you think about what Jesus did, and he had a really big problem, and I understand, look, I've worked in full-time in parishes and in other ministries and apostolates for, you know, decades now. I understand the pressures that can be there on people who are running these things. And even the volunteers that are trying to do a good job. And from the outside looking in, you feel sometimes, hey, I'm supposed to be successful. Now, what does success look like? Well, for Jesus, it looked like spending 74% of his time with 12 men over 3 years. And his problem was he had to save the world. Our problem is we're just working in the parish boundaries most of the time. We're with a much smaller context than what Jesus had to do. And yet, the way that Jesus did the ministry that he accomplished in 3 years, he didn't go out and immediately have everybody in the world at the time following him. No, his plan was that he was going to hand over this work, this mission, to this handful of people that he deeply invested in and say, I want you to go do the exact same thing I did with you. That is, I'm going to teach you how to pray. I'm going to teach you how to go evangelize. I'm going to teach you how to think. I'm going to teach you how to see the world. I'm going to teach you how to treat people in a moral way, how to serve the poor, how to have a Catholic worldview, how to live, how to be transformed, right? How to walk with the Lord. And I want you to go do that exact same thing with other people. I want you to go evangelize them. I want you to go walk with them. I want you to help make mature missionary disciples out of them. And then I want you to teach them to do that with others. So go do that work, and guess what happens? In a few short generations, the world is transformed as we know it. Time is transformed as we know it. Culture is transformed as we know it. So what he did works, and yet in modern ways, it's inefficient.
18: And it's really incredible when you think about it, Marcel, that our Lord took basically 12 guys that were not really, you know, qualified on paper the way we qualify people who work in ministry today, mostly fishermen and others, tax collectors, and set out to evangelize the world with those guys. Much different approach and mentality than what we have today in our parishes.
22: Yeah, absolutely. And here's the thing is, why would Jesus pick those men at that time? Part of it was so that you and I, who are probably not extraordinarily skilled, extraordinarily holy, we struggle to pray, right? We get distracted. We're kind of the people in the trenches who are supposed to be doing this stuff. Well, we're just like them. I mean, honestly, the way I'd like to describe them is Jesus chose 12 knuckleheads and made them into saints. And if he can do that with them, why can't it happen with us as well? And if those guys who are left with even less than what we have now are able to go out and in a few short generations transform the world, why can't we do it with what we have? Because if you think about it, they had no budget, no buildings, no structures, no institutions. They just had the revelation of Jesus Christ, the Holy Spirit, and a handful of people. That's it, and a money purse. And yet we have billion Catholics. We have tons of institutions. We have buildings. We have structures. We have opportunities. We have wealth. And there's so much more we have. What we have to do is, like them, be faithful to the mission. We've got to deeply invest in a handful of people and teach them to go do the same. And that works. And I'll tell you, you know, it's amazing. I've watched it happen in my own life. When I moved away from just running the next program or handing out a book or doing the next thing, and all good things, right? But when I started to really say, okay, it's relationships where everything is formed, and started to form deeper relationships with those men that I was walking with, guess what happened? They started doing the same thing. And yes, it took time. It takes a lot of time. I mean, think about it. 3 years of camping with Jesus was what it took. And they spent most of the day with him following around. Well, we don't get that much deep time with one another in today's world. So it takes a long time to go deep. It takes time to learn how to pray together. It takes time to kind of trust one another so that we can have open, real conversations about things that matter. Like, you know, I'm struggling right now with this sin, and I need somebody to hold me accountable. Whatever it might be, folks, the inefficiency and the time, it all works and it matters. And exactly this is what our world needs right now, because the world, the culture that we live in, is longing for deep relationship. They're longing for belonging and community. They're longing for meaning and purpose and identity. And if the church can offer that, and by the church, I mean you and me, not just structures or institutions. If the church, you and I, can offer that to people, guess what happens? Lives are transformed. God shows up. People are converted to Jesus Christ, and we start to make a dent in this world once again.
4: Good morning, Marcel. It's Glenn. Say, what are some of the dangers if we focus too much, say, in our Christian business on efficiency? Is it the danger that the people we're trying to evangelize just become numbers? And even what happens to the workers when everything is looked at purely from a business point of view?
22: Yeah, great question, Glenn. I'll tell you, there's a couple of dangers here. One of them is that we get our eyes off of working like Jesus worked. And if you think about it, God's God, right? He knows everything. He would know the best way to go and reach the world with the gospel, to be able to have the church, you know, behind him to be able to do this. He knows what's going to happen. And yet he decided this was the manner in which things ought to happen. So when we get away from this deep investment like he had in a handful of people, and we don't do it, what happens is we kind of get off track. Now, it's not bad. Running a program at your parish is not bad. In fact, it can fit into the planning. Having an event's not bad. You know, those aren't bad things. What we want to make sure we're doing, though, is in addition to that, doing exactly what Jesus did. So what happens is we kind of just get off a little bit, and that little bit is really can be the difference between real success and just being kind of successful. And real deep success means people's lives are changed, and kind of successful means we just kind of feel good about it.
18: Marcel, we just skim the surface. You have so many great ideas in your blog. Where can our listeners read the whole thing? Catholic Renewal Depends on Inefficiency.
22: 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And I'll be praying for everybody who's listening today that we can all just say yes to the Lord today, no matter what he asks.
18: As always, joy to be with you. Thanks so much, Marcel.
22: Thank you.
18: Marcel Lejeune, the president and founder of Catholic Missionary Disciples. We need to take a short time out when Morning Air continues. Catholic physician Dr. Brian Donahue will be with us to talk about pneumonia, especially when it turns into sepsis, and some of the warning signs that you just can't ignore. This coming in the aftermath of NASCAR legend Kyle Busch's tragic recent death. So stay with us as we are headed down the stretch on this Thursday edition of Morning Air here on the Relevant Radio Network and the Relevant Radio app.
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1: Former Planned Parenthood workers tell us y'all have no idea how many babies that you're saving, because the no-show rate for an abortion appointment goes as high as 75% when we're out there praying. That's Planned Parenthood's internal number.
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23: Hi, this is Archbishop Perez of the Archdiocese of Philadelphia. 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Amen.
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And welcome back to the home stretch of Morning Air on this May 28th. I'm John Morales, along with Glenn and Sarah. Thanks so much for joining us on this Thursday morning here on the Relevant Radio Network and the Relevant Radio app. As always, you can send us an email directly with your prayer intentions. 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Now, most people, when they hear the word pneumonia, they think of a serious but treatable illness. This is something that I know firsthand. A few years ago, I think it was back in 2012, it took three rounds of antibiotics to get rid of my pneumonia then. So, wow, I counted my blessings at that time. Now, doctors warned that in some cases, pneumonia can quickly spiral.

0: Star and two-time Cup Series champion Kyle Busch of severe pneumonia at only 41 years of age has really brought new attention to the dangers and the warning signs that people should never ignore. Fox and Friends on Fox News remembered Kyle Busch in the aftermath of the heartbreaking news.
1: The NASCAR world is still reeling from the tragic loss of legendary driver Kyle Busch. Tributes continue to pour in as fans react to Busch's sudden death after severe pneumonia quickly turned into sepsis.
2: I wish I could have called a little earlier, you know, pneumonia could have been treated.
3: No illness should ever be thought of as nothing serious. I mean, who would think a sinus infection would lead to what it leads to?
4: It's hard, you know, being 41 years old. He's young, he's fit, he races every week.
0: And joining us live for much more reaction is Dr. Brian Donahue, the Associate Director of the Emergency Department at Resurrection Medical Center. He's a physician and the founder of Evolve MD. To help us better understand how pneumonia can actually turn into sepsis and who's most at risk and what families need to watch for the most. Dr. Brian Donahue is a Catholic. He's a board-certified physician with over 25 years of clinical experience practicing in the Chicago area. Good morning, Dr. Donahue. Thanks so much for being with us. It's really good to be with you once again. And this is a very timely issue that we're about to talk about.
5: Yeah. Good morning, John, and everyone else. You're absolutely right. Sepsis is something that's high on the radar in the emergency departments.
0: Well, Dr. Donahue, what was your reaction when you first heard the news that 41-year-old NASCAR star Kyle Busch had actually died of severe pneumonia? It's so shocking at such a young age, and how rare is this?
5: Well, first of all, nothing gets the attention of the people, definitely the physicians and the staff in the emergency departments, when a young person dies, especially when it's a young person that is assumingly healthy. So in the same way, I think we have the same reaction as everyone else. When something like this happens, you scratch your head a little bit and you wonder what happened. Why did this happen? But that being said, with the experience that I've had over many of the years in the emergency department, it does happen.
0: Well, let's talk about the basics. What exactly is sepsis and why is it just so dangerous?
5: Okay. Great topic for everyone to understand. First and foremost, I think we need to understand sepsis is a syndrome. It's not an individual disease process that, quote unquote, you can catch. You don't catch sepsis. Essentially, I think it's easiest to think of sepsis as an infection gone bad. It's when a focal infection starts and then it progresses and its local inflammatory response becomes systemic throughout the body. So for example, someone has pneumonia, someone has a urinary tract infection, someone has a skin infection, and what was originally a local infection progresses to the point where now it's systemic, and then there's systemic inflammatory markers. And those are the things that you want to be able to jump on earlier on so that we can tamper it down and make sure it doesn't become systemic. So there's a lot of protocols that are used in the emergency departments, for example, just to be able to recognize sepsis or the signs of sepsis and then be able to appropriately resuscitate a person and get antibiotics and make sure you have cultures and so forth like that. Does that need to happen with every person that has, you know, mild symptoms and you have to worry that it's going to turn into sepsis? The answer is no. But obviously, the more comorbidities, the sicker person someone has with a lot of different medical conditions, it puts them at more risk.
0: And Dr. Donahue, how common is it to see an illness like pneumonia suddenly progress into something so life-threatening as a sepsis?
5: In the emergency departments, it can be relatively common. Now, it doesn't mean that every person is knocking on death's door, for sure, but that's what we're trained to be able to recognize things early, and we hope that people can present earlier. And again, where I work in the emergency department, it's a little bit of a selected group. These are people that come to the emergency department that tend to be sicker than, you know, your typical people in the

0: communities. We also have a lot of elderly people around our emergency department, and those are the people that are at most risk.
1: Doctor, can you share with us again what some of those warning signs that an infection may actually be turning into sepsis? I mean, obviously, NASCAR star race car driver Kyle Busch, it may have been too late when they got to him.
0: Yeah, so it's probably easiest to start by just giving what we use in the medical field as the definition for sepsis. So sepsis is diagnosed with the following criteria. One, you have to have two separate inflammatory responses that are measured. So that's like an elevated heart rate, an elevated respiratory rate, a fever, an elevated white blood cell count, which is something you would need, obviously, to be in a hospital to be able to draw that blood, or an elevated blood sugar in someone that does not have diabetes. So two inflammatory responses, and then in addition to that, a focal infection. So if someone's diagnosed with a pneumonia or a urinary tract infection, abdominal infection, skin infection, and you put those things together and now you have sepsis. That being said, sepsis is not black and white in regards to its intensity. It's on a spectrum. So for example, you could have someone that comes into the emergency department that has a fever and is coughing and they're breathing a little bit fast. And that could be just a simple viral pneumonia. It could be a little bronchitis and that can still happen. But as those inflammatory responses start to increase and increase, fevers are higher, heart rates are higher, person's breathing faster, you can see how these can start leading to maybe more of a serious sepsis condition.
1: When I open up the phone lines here in the time that we have this morning, we're talking about when pneumonia turns into sepsis and some of the warning signs in the aftermath of Kyle Busch's tragic death of severe sepsis just the other day. Our number, again, if you want to be part of the conversation, 888-914-9149, 888-914-9149. Have you or someone that you've love or has had to deal with pneumonia or sepsis? And if you have, we would love to hear from you. Again, we're taking your calls for Dr. Donahue, 888-914-9149.
0: I think there's a couple simple rules of thumb that someone can use to start to determine whether something's getting more serious. In regard to pneumonia, I think simply, hey, I'm having a harder time breathing, or they're feeling real weak. You know, standing on my feet feels real difficult. You put those things together, and those are a little bit more serious signs that someone has to maybe seek medical attention or at least be in contact with someone to get a little bit more direction.
1: Well, Dr. Donahue, like I said at the top, you know, this is an issue that that hits home for me. I'll never forget back, I believe it was in 2012, that I got hit with a really tough bout of pneumonia. It just would not go away. It took three rounds of antibiotics to finally knock it out. And sepsis wasn't even on my mind at the time, doctor.
0: Sure, sure. Well, I can guarantee those are things that the physician probably has on their mind, depending, you know, you can tell when someone comes into the emergency department that's going down that road of being septic. It's a little bit easier because we have a lot more resources from vital signs in and of itself. You know, you have someone that with a heart rate that's well above 100, maybe a fever with that, they're breathing fast, their oxygen saturation is dropping. These are all signs that, you know, we recognize quickly and try to jump on that by resuscitating the patient. And sometimes that's all that's needed. In someone with Kyle Busch, you never know. There's always people that come, at least into the emergency departments, that kind of have played off their symptoms. You know, they talk about it in their minds as if, oh, it's okay, and they try to push through. We're a culture that's always trying to push through, you know, do it to work or family or whatever our obligations are. And sometimes we can't negate some of the ways that we're feeling.
1: Yeah, it's definitely something that you cannot ignore when some of those signs show up. Doctor, can you describe what exactly is happening inside the body during sepsis and what makes it escalate so quickly? I mean, Kyle Busch, I mean, it happened in a matter of days. I mean, the guy is a young athlete. He looks perfectly healthy, and next thing you know, he's gone.
0: Sure. And no one can say exactly, and I don't have any further information that you wouldn't have as well on the case of Kyle Busch. But sepsis is based off of these inflammatory responses. So when we have a sore throat, it's the inflammation that causes the sore throat. When we have a pneumonia, there's an inflammatory process. And as that inflammatory process has to notch it up a bit because maybe the infection is a little bit stronger, that inflammatory response is actually what's given us all the problems and making it difficult for us to breathe. So in a case like Kyle Busch, something lingered, something set off an overwhelmingly strong inflammatory response as the days progressed. And who knows, you know, some of those things can lead to arrhythmia. Sometimes even viruses can lead to effects on our heart muscle or our bone marrow, so forth. So it's a little difficult to say exactly what happened in his case, but it's an inflammatory response that gets out of control.
2: Doctor, good morning. It's Glenn. Say, just wondering, maybe especially for guys, too, who are a little more reluctant to see a doctor, is part of this when we feel something beyond a regular head cold and we think it might be worse, something toward pneumonia, but to maybe think about seeing a doctor sooner rather than later before things get too far out of hand?
0: Yeah, it's always a good idea to at least touch base with someone in that regard. You know, Glenn, it's interesting. Some simple things that we did at the time of COVID was everyone started buying pulse oximeters. Those are the finger oximeters that you could put on and just looking at just simple oxygen percentage. Simple vital signs like that can be very helpful. There's a lot of things that can raise the heart, but when it's persistently high, even at rest, or when someone feels short of breath or they're breathing at a fast rate, even at rest, those are signs that say, huh, this doesn't seem right. Maybe I should get this checked out.
1: Dr. Donahue, can you talk about certain groups of people that are susceptible, you know, like young children, older people, the elderly, or maybe those with chronic conditions who are especially vulnerable to get sepsis?
0: Absolutely. So first and foremost, age has a lot to do with it. And I would say the elderly is who we see the most with sepsis, just because as people progress in their ages, they tend to have a lot more comorbidities, different kind of medical conditions, high blood pressure, diabetes, heart disease, maybe some underlying lung diseases. Those are people that are at most risk. It's similar to the people that had the worst outcomes with COVID often. It was those people, you know, that were elderly put them at most risk. That doesn't mean that young people can't be affected and develop sepsis. However, it's something that typically happens in the elderly. The young, when we talk about the young, it's the very young. It's the kids 1 year old or less than that are difficult. One, because they can't vocalize any of their symptoms to us. And two, they're still developing their immune systems.
1: What about organ failure? Is this another possible risk, especially maybe affecting the kidneys, for example?
0: Oh, for sure. I mean, as sepsis progresses, it starts, as we said, it becomes systemic, and then it puts all the organs at potential risk. So having kidney issues, for sure, because usually these people are, they're either nauseated or they're so weak, they're not keeping up with fluids, and that can give problems to the kidneys. Obviously, you can get inflammatory processes to the lungs. But for heart, you know, if someone has a weak heart to begin with, this is a serious type of stress test on the heart itself.
1: What about people that smoke or maybe have lung issues already, like COPD?
0: Yeah, smoking is never going to help in any situation. Long-term smoking is always going to affect, one, our lungs, but two, it also affects our vascular system. So your blood vessels might not be as well perfusing the rest of the organs as you would have if you were not a smoker. So all those things add up. There's not one thing that you can put a finger on and say, this person will be septic and this person will not. However, you keep adding some of those flags up in that in the negative column and put you at that much more risk.
1: Dr. Donahue, we have about a minute to go. Maybe some practical advice for parents or families that are listening to protect their loved ones and to recognize a possible medical emergency early.
0: Sure. No one recognizes when someone is not well as much as family members. And those are so helpful in the emergency departments because we'll get some patients that come in and the family knows something is not right. So if someone starts becoming confused, that's a big sign along with an infection. When someone seems to be breathing fast and when they get up to try to ambulate and they're having a hard time or they seem to be much more out of breath than typical along with infection, that's a bad sign. When someone has just zero energy, and that sometimes can be a sign in and of itself.
1: Doctor, where can our listeners plug into your work at EvolveMD?
0: Yeah, we're at EvolveMDChicago.com. It's all one word. And we will try to keep some information about this for everyone to do a deeper dive. It's a difficult thing, John, I have to say, just because a simple infection for someone gets the flu, they could have no energy, they could breathe a little bit faster, they can have a higher temperature. Is that septic? Well, we just need to know that if things aren't right, they should be evaluated.
1: Dr. Donahue, as always, thanks so much for being with us.
0: Of course, it's always a pleasure to be with you guys.
1: Dr. Brian Donahue, a board-certified emergency care physician in the Chicago area and the founder of EvolveMD. And now it's time for another episode of Glenn's Story Corner.
2: Our story today is called Ruby Crane. It's from Eveline Bruton. The little girl is Ruby Crane. Now, from the age of 3, Ruby walked blinded soldiers around a rehab center called St. Dunstan's at Brighton in Sussex, England, where Ruby's father was the head gardener. She knew that they were blinded and had just returned from the First World War. Wandering the grounds, she'd take a hold of their hand and ask where they wanted to go, often to individual workshops, and then she'd guide them there. And people were so affected by little Ruby walking the blind soldiers around that they'd send her dolls and toys as a thank you for all the support she was giving to the men and women affected by sight loss. Little Ruby was rewarded with a long life, passing away in her late 90s in 2011. Ruby recalled, "I always remember how my little hands seemed so small in their big hands. And they were so pleased to have a child come and talk to them. It was something different, away from the monotonous grind of not being able to see things, I think." Ruby was so popular, she was featured on the front page of the St. Dunstan's first annual report for 1915 and 1916, and later Flag Day emblems incorporated a similar design that featured little Ruby. Isaiah 11:6, "The wolf shall dwell with the lamb, the leopard shall lie down with the young goat, the calf and lion and the fattened calf together, and a little child shall lead."
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2: 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A bus driver accused of killing five people on a Virginia highway is facing manslaughter charges. Virginia State Police say 48-year-old Jing Dong was charged Saturday for the crash on I-95 near Fredericksburg that killed five people. Dong is a New York-based driver who became a naturalized U.S. citizen after arriving from China. He obtained his commercial driver's license in 2024. Police described him as non-English speaking. A family of four who were on their way to a wedding and a 25-year-old Massachusetts woman in a separate vehicle died in the crash. Over 40 other people were injured early Friday morning when the bus traveling southbound on I-95 failed to slow down for traffic that was backed up in a work zone, slamming into multiple vehicles.

0: Judy asking us to pray for safe travels for her friends and family that are coming to a wedding on Saturday. That's exciting. So we'll pray for that everything goes smoothly for the wedding. I know the day of, you're always worried about lots of different things. So we'll pray for that, Judy. Pamela asking us to pray for her cardiologist appointment that's coming up this week, that there will be peace and calm and God's will be in that situation. 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And one last prayer request, George. He called into the Family Rosary Across America.
1: Between a family issue, I have not spoken to my mom in 5 years. You know, just in case anybody else is in the same situation, maybe we all could pray the same prayer together.
0: Yep, I don't think you're alone, George. A lot of family with kind of some sort of separation due to conflict. So let's pray for that, for family unity.
2: That's a wonderful prayer there, George. And just keep in mind that nothing is impossible with God. And so just keep asking, keep seeking, and keep knocking. And you may just speak to your mom after such a long time. And so we take all of these intentions and put them in the hands of our Lord Jesus through the intercession of our Blessed Mother Mary. Hail Mary, full of grace, the Lord is with thee. Blessed art thou among women, and blessed is the fruit of thy womb, Jesus. Holy Mary, Mother of God, pray for us sinners now and at the hour of our death. Amen. Our Lady of Guadalupe, Nuestra Señora de Guadalupe, patroness of the Americas, patroness of the unborn, and patroness of Relevant Radio, pray for us. St. Joseph, patron of the Universal Church, pray for us. St. John Paul II, John Paul the Great, co-patron of Relevant Radio, pray for us. In the name of the Father, and of the Son, and of the Holy Spirit, amen. Always take a quick moment to remind you about your guardian angel. Do not forget about your guardian angel. These heavenly companions are present with all of us, day and night, and so we should rely on our guardian angel and ask our guardian angel for help in our everyday lives. We need to take a short break when Morning Air continues. Ben O'Brien, the author of The Proving Grounds, A Catholic on Ladder 17, will be with us to share his compelling story of a firefighter's fight for faith and integrity. So stay with us as this Monday edition of Morning Air continues here on Relevant Radio and the Relevant Radio app.

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1: This person said, hey, I started listening to Relevant Radio a little over 2 years ago, and I, at the time, was just searching for something to comfort me after my sister died. She died unexpectedly. At the time, I was a 25-year functioning addict to meth. Wow. She says, I was saying functioning because I held a job down and I wasn't homeless, but it did cause me a ruined marriage. And one night I just prayed to God and I placed my life in his hands. And I said, Lord, I know you can help me. Please take this addiction from me. She says, I begged God that night for his mercy. The next morning I woke up and I never used again. She was totally and absolutely liberated from her addiction. She says, I just want to share with everybody, God can bless all. When I hear people call into the chaplet or the rosary or pray for those addicted, I wish they knew it could all be solved with Jesus, because it can. Since then, I've apologized to my ex-husband. I've apologized to my children, who are wonderful, saying that, what are you apologizing for? And with your show, Drew, I received the courage to go to confession. Wow. He says, I attend now church every week. I watch the Mass also on YouTube daily. And of course, we pray the chaplet with you every day. I just hope that my story will help those who suffer from addiction and will give hope to those families that are out there. Don't give up on the addicted. Don't give up on them. They can suffer from addiction and will give, she says, but all they have to do is believe. Mary has comforted me. St. Joseph has given me strength, and Jesus has cured me. I truly experienced a miracle.
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2: Have you ever met or listened to an apologist? Now, perhaps you're thinking, I've listened to a lot of apologies, but what's an apologist? Someone who constantly apologizes for messing up? No, the dictionary says an apologist is someone who argues in defense of a cause, and specifically one who argues in defense of Christianity. Hello, I'm Father James Kubicki, and today we're celebrating a feast in honor of Saint Justin, an early church martyr who is considered Christianity's first apologist. He was a pagan philosopher who, after becoming Christian, spent his life explaining the faith to the pagan world. One of his writings, about the Eucharist, shows that from the beginning, the church believed bread and wine become the body and blood of Christ. Here's what St. Justin wrote. The apostles, in their recollections, which are called gospels, handed down to us what Jesus commanded them to do. They tell us that he took bread, gave thanks, and said, "Do this in memory of me. This is my body." In the same way he took the cup, he gave thanks and said, "This is my blood." We do not consume the Eucharistic bread and wine as if it were ordinary food and drink, for we have been taught that as Jesus Christ, our Savior, became a man of flesh and blood by the power of the Word of God, so also the food that our flesh and blood assimilates for its nourishment becomes the flesh and blood of the incarnate Jesus by the power of his own words contained in the prayer of thanksgiving. No one may share the Eucharist with us unless he believes that what we teach is true, unless he is washed in the regenerating waters of baptism, and unless he lives in accordance with the principles given us by Christ.
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10: Anonymous is listening to us. I'm going to grab her call. She says this is exactly what happened to her. Anonymous, good afternoon.
11: I'm really glad you're talking about this because I just don't think people think about women. And I'm almost 60 years old, and this started when I was 16, when a family member exposed me to pornography, and I was 16 years old. It was exactly what happened to me. I sought out those kinds of abusive relationships because I read about it, and it was easy to find romance novels that featured that, and it's exactly what happened is I needed to make it real. I wanted my fantasies to become real, and it ended up in my relationships, in my marriage, and it's just creepy how, without even talking about it, people who have the same ideas get drawn to one another. I mean, that to me is just the devil. My husband, out of nowhere, had no problem accommodating, and it just about nearly killed me.
12: Yeah. Well, thank you for sharing your story, because I can guarantee you there are other women out there that hear your story, and now they know they're not alone. 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So thank you for sharing your story.
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10: 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Mm. Well, praise God.
12: Mm-hmm.
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11: because
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0: And welcome back to Morning Air. I'm John Morales, along with Glenn and Sarah, playing the candy-themed music this morning here for that bumper. Thanks so much for tuning in. It's really good to be with you on this first Monday morning in June here on Relevant Radio and the Relevant Radio app. As always, you can email us directly with your prayer intentions. It's morningair@relevantradio.com. Now, this morning, you're about to meet a man who faced intense pressure, not just from fighting fires, but from standing firm in his Catholic faith in a workplace where that wasn't always welcomed. In his new book, The Proving Grounds, A Catholic on Ladder 17, he tells the story of what it means to follow Christ in an environment that often challenges belief at every turn. Joining us live this morning from Merrimack, Wisconsin, to share the story behind the book is Benjamin O'Brien, the author of The Proving Grounds, A Catholic on Ladder 17. Ben began firefighting back in 2008. He has served in various communities as a volunteer and career firefighter. He's also a graduate of Our Lady Seed of Wisdom College and Redeemer University and a member of the Knights of Columbus. Ben and his wife, Caitlin, live in Wisconsin with their four children. Good morning, Ben. Thanks so much for joining us. It's really good to be with you here on Morning Air.
1: Good morning. It's a joy to join you. Thank you for having me on.
0: All right, Ben, let's talk about your book. How did you first get the idea to write your book, The Proving Grounds?
1: Well, really, it started as simply jotting down a call I was on. I responded to a residential high-rise fire in the summer of 2019, and unfortunately, we lost a member of the public to smoke inhalation, and it really made me be introspective about my job performance, not only from a professional perspective, but from a moral perspective as well. I thought about how much rides on our decision-making. And I thought, I should really write this down. And the result was what is now the opening chapter of the book. And my wife read it, and she said, you know, you should really write some more. I said, okay, well. So I started writing down more calls I'd been on, more adventures, colorful coworkers I'd worked with. And the manuscript ended up sitting in a drawer for a couple of years. And then when we moved to Wisconsin, I had a leave of absence from work, and I thought, well, you know, I should really finish the book. And as I was writing, it really became more and more impossible to write about my experience without highlighting the faith element. And then I thought, well, this has to be more than about just memoir, more than just telling my story. I think I really want this book, if it ever gets published, to really help other Catholics in the workforce, especially Catholics who may be feeling isolated, and to help them know that they are part of something bigger, part of this beautiful worldwide church. And I submitted it to a number of Catholic publishers, and Ignatius took it, and I'm very blessed. I'm glad they gave me my chance. And so it's my hope that this book can help many people. It's not a very difficult read. It's a fairly slender volume. It's only 300 pages, and I hope a fairly easy read. And for people who maybe don't have time to sit down and read Ratzinger or John Paul II or Augustine or Thomas Aquinas, here's an adventure story with some great Catholic content.
0: Ben, would you say that just to be a firefighter, to be out there in such danger day in and day out, it takes faith to say yes to that kind of calling?
1: It takes faith, and also on a human level, too. I mean, if you've ever been in a situation that was very abnormal, maybe you were in a car accident, or your child almost choked and you saved them last minute, or you were at the pool and somebody almost drowned. You know, your brain and your body do things that they don't do on a normal day. And we call that our fight or flight. It's nature's way of keeping us alive in a very dangerous world. But firefighters have to go into situations like that almost every shift, and sometimes multiple times a shift. So yeah, there's a great need to develop a emotional control, a mental toughness. Sometimes you meet firefighters and they may have a kind of a tough guy demeanor. It can seem like hardness of heart, but it's not. It's a defense mechanism. And I know many very compassionate people who work in those professions, in the emergency services. But what makes the difference is our training. You know, in a typical urban career fire department, recruits will spend anywhere from 6 weeks to several months in training before they're given their first station. So it's not a very normal way to make a living. You have to really almost learn to control very natural fight or flight urges and overcome our natural tendency, to get agitated in situations like that in order to help people. So it's a career that's very hard on people. You know, we see high cancer levels. We see high heart rate, heart disease rates, divorce, unfortunately. So anytime you hear a siren go off, please say a Hail Mary, say an Our Father for that ambulance crew, for the crew of that ladder truck. You know, maybe it's a young police officer behind the wheel of his cruiser. He's on his way to a domestic violence call. And you know what he's going to be thinking about that night when he gets home and he's trying to be present to his wife and kids. So first responders need your prayers, and we rely on your prayers.
0: Ben, when you first became a firefighter, did you ever imagine the kinds of spiritual battles that you would be one day facing on the job?
1: No, I didn't. And that part was particularly challenging because I put a lot of effort into preparing myself for the physical dangers and the mental and emotional demands of emergency work. But the cultural clash that happened in the station, and which I write about in my book, was something that I really wasn't prepared for. And it took some years, and it took some deepening in my prayer life and growth in faith to really learn to recognize how God was working in my career. One incident that stands out to me was one that actually didn't make it into the book. And in hindsight, I wish I had, because the more I think about it, the more I realize, yes, God was at work behind the scenes. So I was working a Saturday shift, and we got called out to a medical call around 2 p.m. It was a cardiac arrest. We did CPR. Unfortunately, the gentleman didn't make it. Got back to the station. I got relieved of duty around 6:30 Sunday morning, took my family to Mass. After Mass, I was talking to a good friend of mine, and he said, "Oh, how's your weekend?" I said, "Oh, it's not bad. I was on shift yesterday. And how was yours?" And he says, "Well, it was pretty sad, actually. My uncle passed away." I said, "Oh, I'm sorry to hear that." And he began talking about him, and he mentioned the neighborhood where he lived, and some, you know, bells were going off in my head. I said, "Oh, what street was that on?" And he named the street and said, "It was around 2 o'clock yesterday. The fire department showed up." I said, "I was there. I prayed for your uncle's soul, as I usually do when the patient doesn't survive. I say the prayer of the church, you know, eternal rest grant unto him, O Lord, and let perpetual light shine upon him." I just usually whisper that quietly to myself as I'm packing up my medical gear. And it was really edifying for him. You know, he expressed how grateful he was that I was there, because this was during the pandemic and there wasn't a priest there. And I may have been the only one praying for him at the time that his soul left his body. So that was a little reminder that God is at work behind the scenes. And so that really helped me. Getting back to your question about conflict in the station, you know, and my coworkers giving me a hard time for being Catholic or whatever. Moments like that are a reminder that we're not alone, and that even though it may feel lonely to be the only Catholic in a secular workforce, God's got our back in a big way. And sometimes it takes the eyes of faith to see that, but it is real. He's there, and he's with us.
0: One of the really striking parts of your book, Ben, is your experience with the mandatory promotion of Pride Month. Ironically, here we are in June, which is so-called Pride Month. Can you share with us your experience with that?
1: Yes. Well, I really wrestled with, you know, Lord, what are you calling me to do? To what degree am I supposed to be a sign of contradiction on this matter? And it took some soul searching, because obviously I didn't want to lose my job. There are many public service workers who have been punished or lost their job for refusing to go along with the Pride agenda. So as a Catholic, you know, I don't want my opposition to that agenda to be out of a sense of self-righteousness or presumed moral superiority, but really out of love for people who struggle with same-sex attraction. I think we have to remember that as Catholics, that the church's position is ultimately the loving position, and the call to chastity is a great call to love. So I did some deep research, I found the Lighthouse Catholic Media talk by Father Mike Schmitz was very helpful. If anyone gets a chance to listen to that, there's great resources out there. And I also talked to my spiritual director, which of course I would recommend to anybody who is in any kind of moral dilemma, get a good spiritual director. And he basically advised me, he said, you know, this is remote material cooperation in terms of, you know, your workplace promotes this agenda, as long as they don't ask you to participate in it directly, like putting a, you know, rainbow sticker on your helmet, or, you know, hoisting a flag, or going down to a parade or anything like that. You know, but if there's posters in the station, whatever, you know, you can kind of go along with that. So I talked to my captain. There was a sticker that they wanted to put on our truck. And I said, you know, captain, could we remove that? It's not out of disrespect to anybody. It's just that I don't feel that as public service employees, we should be promoting an agenda that's, you know, divisive. And he agreed. And we just quietly took it off. And that was the end of that. But I think we're seeing many people, you know, professional athletes who are people of faith, starting to stand up and refuse to participate in an agenda that goes against their faith. And that takes tremendous courage, but it's tremendously hopeful too, to see these countercultural trends starting to happen as people gain courage and are willing to lean into their faith and go against the cultural narrative.
0: Well, no doubt it took a lot of courage to stand up for your Catholic faith, and there's much more that our listeners can learn about in the book. Where can they find your book, Ben?
1: So if you go to Ignatius Press, their website, I think it's just www.ignatius.com, they can order the book there. Barnes & Noble carries it, Amazon, there's a bunch of outlets. Catholic Answers carries it too. So yes, I hope many people get a chance to read and enjoy.
0: Again, the name of the book, The Proving Grounds, A Catholic on Ladder 17. 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
1: Thank you for having me. It's been a joy.
0: Many blessings to you. Benjamin O'Brien, the author of The Proving Grounds, A Catholic on Ladder 17. 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We need to take a short pause when Morning Air continues. Michael O'Rourke, the founder of StrongCatholicDad.com, will join us to share some practical dating advice for parents of teens. 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
1: I did want to call because I wanted to share that I have been away from the church for over 10 years. And I had lived a rather simple life. I had finally went to Jesus. I cried, I prayed, and I had been praying. And I was in need of a major surgery for a uterine fibroid that was the size of a cantaloupe.
2: Oh my.
1: And so I had been praying, and I told God, you know, God, whatever your will is, I'll accept it. Whether it's a complete hysterectomy, whether it's removal of everything, whatever it is, I'm accepting of your will. And thank you for being by my side and continue to help me be strong. And I went last month, and I'm barely talking about it now out loud. I went last month with the recent ultrasound results, and we were going to go through what procedures were to be done, and nothing was there. Absolutely.
2: Praise God.
3: Wow.
1: There. Yes, yes.
2: Wow.
1: And so I do have my first appointment with a father. I'm to be called back today, and I'm going to have a sit down and have my first confession.
2: Oh, wonderful.
1: After 10 years, and I'm ready. I no longer feel empty. I no longer feel vacant.
2: Praise God.
1: And this was before finding out about the fibroid. God truly has filled me with joy and peace in my heart that I have never had.
2: So
1: I cannot wait to receive the sacrament.
2: You're picking up on the conversation again. Wonderful. A conversation with God. That's the thing that's amazing to me, that no matter who we are, no matter how far we are from God, God is not far from us.
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7: 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Amen.
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3: Well, before you were Sister Alicia, you were a Navy brat, an undergrad, and I know that part of your vocation really goes through right to the heart of our Eucharistic Lord. And for your own story and vocation, can you share a little bit about that? How you came to be called, that summons to your vocation and your love of our Lord and the Holy Eucharist?
12: It was something that grew over time, Brooke, and my mom, during high school, she would actually kind of not force us, but it was almost like guilt us into going to adoration on Fridays at the parish after school. And I would feel kind of bad because like mom's in there and we're in the car, but we had already been to mass. Our school had daily mass. I didn't get it, right? But I chose to go out of respect for my mother. And I think that that really planted these seeds of desire in my own heart so that when I got to college, I sought more and more. I ended up going to daily mass as a freshman. And then I discovered Eucharistic adoration was a regular thing, not just Friday for a half an hour at the parish. And that's where it began to transform. And it was in Eucharistic adoration where I heard Jesus speak to my heart. You know, he basically was telling me that if I give my life to him, he's going to use me to glorify God. And that just blows my mind. And Drew Mariani, one of your amazing hosts at Relevant, was such a supporter of my efforts on behalf of Jesus to pay down over $94,000 of student loan debt. 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So I'm everlastingly indebted to Relevant Radio listeners for helping me answer God's call to be a Franciscan of the Eucharist of Chicago.
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0: Donna Summers?
1: No, Gloria Gaynor.
0: Gloria Gaynor. Oh, okay. Very good. You had me going there for a moment there, Sarah. Welcome back to Morning Air. I'm John Morales, along with Glenn and Sarah. Thanks so much for joining us. It's really good to be with you on this Tuesday morning here in the seventh week of Easter. In fact, we can still say Happy Easter for the rest of the week until Pentecost Sunday. You can always send us your prayer intentions. It's morningair@relevantradio.com. And our number, if you want to be part of the conversation, 888-914-9149, sponsored by the Catholic Order of Foresters. Now, we're going to talk about dating this morning, specifically teens and dating. In fact, dating can feel like a minefield for teens and a real mystery for parents trying to guide them. And I can tell you from firsthand knowledge, I totally can relate. In a culture where love is often confused with emotion and attraction, how can we help our kids understand what real love is and how to pursue it? This morning, we're going to look at how to lay a solid foundation for our children so that when the time comes to date, they'll do it with a purpose, a purity, and a clear understanding of their dignity and calling. Joining us live from Indianapolis, Indiana, is Michael O'Rourke, the founder of StrongCatholicDad.com, to share his insights and practical advice on dating for parents of teens. Michael O'Rourke has been married himself 33-plus years to Maria. He's a father of 12, including two in heaven. He has a passion for equipping dads to grow in their own relationship with the Lord, build fulfilling relationships with their wife and kids, and pass on the Catholic faith to their children. Good morning, Michael. Thanks so much for joining us. It's really good to be with you once again.
2: Thanks, John. Glad to be here.
0: All right. This is a super interesting topic. Let's begin with the basics. What is the real purpose of dating from a Catholic perspective?
2: Yeah, and that is the starting point. We have so many problems with dating, and it's because we don't even know why to do it in the first place. There's a difference between developing friendships with people in the opposite sex, but when you move into dating, you're taking a different step. So what's the purpose specifically of dating? And from a Catholic perspective, it's to find true love, which we all want, but also to become truly loving in a faithful, fruitful, lifelong marriage. So if we know that that's the goal of dating, is again, to find true love, but to be truly loving and to be loving in a faithful, fruitful, lifelong marriage, now you know the goal of dating ultimately is marriage.
0: Well, you know, there's a lot of people who are kind of fuzzy on the real purpose of dating, and they even question whether dating itself is really the way to go. I've actually heard of some folks, propose going back to the old-fashioned courting. Are you familiar with that idea?
2: Yeah, absolutely. And courting does have the advantage to courting was that everybody was on board with what courting meant. And so today, since we have so many different understandings, as you just mentioned, it's difficult to do courting. But the goal of courting was exactly to spend time in a way where you're following some etiquette so that you know what to expect. And so at this point, what we just have to do is we have to talk through with our children what to expect. And also they need to be able to talk through with the person that they're dating what to expect and what the goals are. And you got to do that in a subtle way, but you do need to speak about it.
0: Want to open up the phone lines and invite our listeners. If you are the parent of a teenager who is dating or is about to start dating, we'd love to hear from you. What has been the biggest challenge with your teen dating? We're taking your calls for Michael O'Rourke, the founder of StrongCatholicDad.com. Our number, 888-914-9149. If you want to get in, 888-914-9149. Michael, you make a strong connection between becoming the person God calls us to be and finding true love. How can parents help their teens to understand this concept?
2: Yeah, and first of all, our teens need to know that we're on their side. We want to find true love. They want to find true love. And so then the question is, like, how do we do that? And Catherine of Siena has the brilliant line, be who God has made you to be, and you will set the world on fire, which is exciting. That's what we want. To push that a little bit further when it comes to dating, is be who God is calling you to be, and you will find true love and be truly loving. So the corollary to that is, if you're not trying to be who God is calling you to be and not trying to help your date become who he or she is called to be, you're going to be a bad date, a bad lover, and a bad spouse, and you will find true unhappiness.
0: Michael, what are teenagers these days dealing with, you know, from peer pressure and what the world tells them that dating should be about?
2: Yeah, and that's so important that we realize, and I think as parents we do, because they're constantly being bombarded. And what are they being bombarded by? If you ask the exorcist, what is it in the world that kids have to face the most and we have to face the most? And they'll call Satan the demon of impurity. Impurity is the very thing that trips us up, and purity is the thing that lifts us up. True love requires purity, and we need to prepare our children for purity well before dating begins, because purity is necessary for true love.
0: Can you break that open for us a little bit? What does the church teach? What should be our understanding about what purity actually looks like?
2: Yeah. So I will go through some examples and kind of definitions of what the church uses for purity, but also then the starting point is, like, why is it required for pure love? And God, Christ told us specifically, blessed are the pure of heart, because they will see God. And if you know that God is love, you actually, through purity, will be able to see love, and you'll be able to know what is loving. And without purity, you will actually be blind to what is love. And Thomas Aquinas said that impurity actually blinds our intellect and weakens our will. So it makes us actually, you know, we have our willpower weakened, but also we're no longer free to truly love. So if we know, like, okay, we're made for purity, what do you mean by purity? So there's three parts that the Catechism lays out when it comes to purity. The first one that we just said is purity of heart. And purity of heart, we see this all the time around us. We recognize it, whether or not we define it as such. Purity of heart has to do with seeking the greatest good for others and to act with good intentions. And how many times are we in a relationship or in a situation where somebody's not looking out for our best interest? And so purity of heart is, you are looking out for other people's best interest. You are looking for their greatest good and to help them to get to heaven. So that's one level of it is purity of intention, purity of the heart. Second, that people will look at right away and say, okay, I know that one, purity of the body. And what does that mean? Purity of the body means that I'm going to put the good of my soul and the good of other people's soul above my own pleasure. And so that's where purity of the body comes in. And then lastly, which a lot of people don't look at this, is purity of faith. So it's purity of the heart, purity of the body, and purity of faith. And what that means is to really love the truth and to seek it. And what's fast, it's like, okay, great, you gave me the definitions. How does that apply? Well, I'm going to tell you exactly how it applies. All three of those things go together. They stand together and they fall together. And so when I am pursuing a purity of loving truth, and I'm seeking the good of other people, and I'm seeking their good above my own pleasure, what happens is I'm actually able to love and truly help others. And when I fall to impurity, what happens is I begin to use and abuse others, and I become blind to truth. Practicing the faith actually becomes heinous to me. Like, I don't want to be involved with the faith if I'm falling to impurity. So then that leaves us with the next big question is, you know, what do I do to practice purity? I mean, that's what's key.
0: No doubt about it. And before we get into the practical advice on actually practicing purity, Rocco is calling us this morning from near New York City, from Norwalk, Connecticut. Good morning, Rocco. Welcome to Morning Air. You're on with Michael O'Rourke.
3: Hi, good morning. Thank you for taking my call. I'll be brief. Yeah, I just wanted to share that we have a gem in the Catholic world, the late, great John Paul II, Pope John Paul II gave us the theology of the body. And it's a wonderful teaching on purity and chastity. And there are a few groups out there teaching it, Jason Everett and his group, chastity.com, and Theology of the Body Institute was Christopher West, and in the Spanish community, Father Agostino on Corazón Puro. So I just wanted to share that with the listeners if they're looking for. And I think there's Jason Everett came out with teachings for younger middle school kids too. So there's some good resources out there in the Catholic world.
2: Yeah, excellent. And there's, I believe the website is ask, thank you, Rocco, askchristopherwest.com. And I heard a speaker recently say that when he was in his 20s and he was living a very impure life, that somebody had handed him a book on Catholic teaching on chastity and purity. And he read it and he was mad. He said, "This is beautiful. This makes sense. This is something that I actually think will make me happy. Why didn't anybody tell me?" So we don't need to shrink away from being like, "Oh, we don't want to talk about purity and impurity." It's quite the opposite. Purity is a lion. Purity brings us joy. Purity brings us it brings us energy and zeal in life, and impurity deadens our life.
0: Rocco, thanks so much for the call and for your suggestions. Michael, a final minute, your thoughts on how young people, teenagers specifically, can actually practice purity.
2: Yeah, I'm going to go through a couple quick things. One is when it comes to bodily purity, what we need to do is fast from good things, skip a dessert, forgo some kind of entertainment, don't finish a delicious meal, you know, exercise. I mean, one of the things that I would tell my sons is like, if you're having temptations to physical impurity, pinch yourself. Physical pain is a wonderful help to stop you and get your brain over on the things you should be thinking of. When it comes to purity intention, don't do random acts of kindness for others. Do planned acts of kindness for others. When you begin to do good for people, especially if somebody who might be repulsive to you, and you do it anyways, it purifies your heart and actually helps you be able to love people better. And then lastly, when it comes to purity of faith, follow what the church says. God says, if you love me, keep my commandments. So the bottom line is we are incompetent lovers if we're not loving God the way that he asked. A lot of people say, oh, you're Catholic. You know, like, why are you following all those rules? Because God asked me to, and that's how I love him. And when I love him in the way that he wants me to love him, I feel joy. And in the same way, when you love your date, and your spouse and the way that they want you to be loved by you, they actually feel joy and you feel joy as well. So in those three, purity of body, again, some kind of fasting, some kind of denying of yourself, purity of heart, do good things even when it's hard, with good intentions. And lastly, purity of the faith, follow what the church says, love the way that God wants you to love, which is by the sacraments, going to mass. And when you do those things, you will grow in purity, you will grow in joy, and you will find the true love that God has made you for.
0: Great conversation, Michael, about a very relevant topic. Where can our listeners learn more about your apostolate?
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0: Sounds fantastic. Thanks again for joining us. Michael O'Rourke, the founder of strongcatholicdad.com. Many blessings to you. Catholic apologist William Albrecht. And now it's time for another episode of Glenn Story Corner.
4: Our story today is called Every Day I Kiss My Kids Goodbye Like I'll Never See Them Again, from Ellen Seidman. My husband's cell phone rang while we were out having dinner Saturday nights. He picked up and I watched his face freeze. "What is it, honey?" I asked, my heart beating faster. "What's wrong?" He whispered, "Larry died." Larry is one of my husband's best friends from childhood, a big-hearted guy with twin two-year-old boys. He'd been in a car accident. I burst into sobs, putting a napkin over my mouth so people sitting nearby wouldn't hear. We quickly paid the bill, went home, said goodnight to the babysitter. I tiptoed to my kids' rooms and planted long kisses on their foreheads. I thought about what would happen if I were never to see them again, but then I think about that all the time. Now, I'm not a morbid person. People tend to describe me as cheerful and upbeat. A friend in high school once joked I should be voted most likely to smile. Like many of us, I never used to really appreciate the good in life till some tragedy gave me perspective. But I've lived long enough now and seen enough death to know that every day is a gift. It's the sort of earnest banality you might see emblazoned in needlepoint at an old folks' home, but it's so true. Thing is, not something most of us take time to think about unless something awful happens. My morning kiss routine started when my friend Karen passed away 4 years ago. She was the mom of three under five. Karen had an autoimmune disease. She'd wanted those babies so badly, and one day, while her family was in a park, Karen just keeled over. Her heart had gone out. It was the first time a close friend had passed, and hugging my children was one of the only things that got me through the grief. It was also the first time I started thinking about not taking life for granted. Pondering the thought of no longer being there for your children is both hard and awful. Some days it's hard even to find time to think, let alone juggle a job, the kids, school stuff, house stuff, and so on. It's all too easy to get so sucked into your busy life you never fully appreciate life itself or how lucky you are to have beautiful children. After Karen's death, I vowed to be more mindful when I kissed the kids goodbye before I headed to work on a train into New York City, where there would be daily terror alerts, typically yellow, elevated, but occasionally orange or high, a system that's since been discontinued. I didn't think I may never see them again, which would have been a pretty downer way to start the day. I just kissed them with all of me. No quick pecks. Instead, I'd relish the feel of their cheeks against my lips, the smell of their skin. I'd tell them how much I love them. Or to never come home, they'd know how much of my heart they had. In the ensuing years, when disaster and tragedy struck, the earthquakes in Japan, Haiti, the tsunami in Thailand, the shootings in Aurora, Colorado, and Newtown, Connecticut, I grieved. But I never got that overwhelming rush other parents talked about of urgently needing to hold their kids tighter because I had already cherished mine like there was no tomorrow. The other day, I watched a live story on the local news. Some guy had fired shots at a mall. On Facebook, a relative of Larry's wife left an update with prayers for her and the kids, reminders to hug and kiss their family a little extra. I had. Psalm 127:3, children are a gift from the Lord. They are a reward from Him.
0: They really are. As always, thanks so much, Glenn. During this month of the Sacred Heart, we invite you to pray for Pope Leo XIV and for our church and our families on the Family Rosary Across America with Father Rocky and Maggie as we consecrate our families to the Sacred Heart of Jesus through the 54-day Rosary Novena at 7 p.m. Central tonight here on Relevant Radio and the Relevant Radio app. And so that'll do it for this Tuesday, June 3rd edition of Morning Air. For Glenn, Sarah, Gabby, our entire Morning Air team, I'm John Morales. Thanks so much for joining us. Let your light shine before all. God bless America. We'll see you tomorrow on the next Morning Air. The Patrick Madrid Show is straight ahead.

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2: 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New work requirements kick in today for some people who depend on SNAP for food supplement. Able-bodied individuals ages 18 through 65 without dependents must work or attend a work program at least 80 hours per month to receive benefits. Previously, the top age was 55. Parents and household members must also now meet the additional work requirements if a dependent child is over 14. Previous age was 18. The changes are part of President Trump's Big Beautiful Bill, which includes $186 billion in funding cuts to SNAP programs through 2034. At least 20 protesters are under arrest for breaking the 9 p.m. to 6 a.m. curfew outside an ICE detention center in Newark. There were intense clashes between protesters and ICE personnel, along with police in riot gear outside Delaney Hall overnight. Authorities have also shut down a small area around Delaney Hall to keep protesters back. The ICE detention facility has become the focus of protest over the alleged mistreatment of detainees, which the Department of Homeland Security officials deny, claiming they have access to free medical, food services, and communication. President of Baseball Operations for the Washington Nationals apologized on live TV to Catholics, Christians, national fans, and Trevor Williams regarding comments from their own director of community relations during an undercover video from O'Keefe Media Group.
3: You know, first off, I want to say unequivocally, we're not anti-Catholic. I myself am Catholic. We do not track people's Google search history. We do not hide players from social media.
2: Jason Senaraja said Sean Hudson has been fired for boasting Williams was being avoided for the club's social media posts because of his faithfulness to the Catholic Church. 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
4: Good morning and welcome to the Patrick Madrid Show. If you're an old timer, you know the number is 888-914-9149. If you're brand new to the program, here's the number, 888-914-9149. We'll get you on the air with your comment, your question. I'm here for you. Maybe you need a second opinion or you'd like some info or you want to discuss or even debate, whatever it may be, call that number and we'll get you on the air, 888-914-9149. While we're getting people ready to go, here's an email that came in, and this is from, who is this from? This is from Rita, I believe. I want to double check that. Yeah, it is from Rita. Okay. So Rita says, regarding, I guess it like a chain letter she received, an email that says, do not scroll past this or you will have a very bad day. So Rita says, what are they trying to do? Make us scared and superstitious? Please, what do you think? And here's what I think. So this is, and by the way, Rita's writing in from Brooklyn. So thanks for that, Rita. In particular, she's worried about the phrase, don't scroll past this image or you'll have a bad day. This is a modern version of what used to be known as a chain letter. And a chain letter goes something like this. You write the same letter, maybe it's 10 different copies. This is back in the days of actually writing letters with a ballpoint pen on a piece of paper. And you mail that to 10 people in your address book. It could be, the number can vary. It doesn't really matter how many people. But you, let's just say you send it to 10 different people. They would get this chain letter. And the instructions say that if you want to avoid having bad luck and you want something good to happen, usually it's tied to some kind of thing. You want to make some extra money. You want to be blessed by God in a certain way. You want to avoid having some calamity in your life. Then write this same letter to 10 people and tell each of them to write it to 10 people. So it's a cockamamie thing, but it would work amazingly. Some people would actually be so gullible as they realize that, well, maybe if I don't do this, that I'll get some kind of bad luck. So you're right about that, Rita. They are trying to get you to be superstitious, to make you scared, to make you think that if you don't forward that email to everybody in your email list, somehow it's going to come back and give you some bad karma. And it's all ridiculous nonsense. It's not rooted in reality at all. So people who see this kind of thing should just delete it, ignore it, maybe mark that sender as junk, unless it's coming from somebody you know and care about who has been duped by this. But this is exactly what it sounds like to me. So I would pay no never mind to it, and everything will be well. And you won't have any bad luck. Everything exists in the context of God's loving providence in any case. So the planets can't control your life. The stars, the heavenly bodies can't control your life. It's you and God. And if you look at it that way, then these kind of chain letters or chain emails will not bother you a bit. Thank you, though, for writing to me about that. I've never talked about that I'm aware of on the program. So there it is. 888-914-9149. We have space available now. Let's get started on some phone calls. We'll go to Ruby first in Bradford, PA. Good morning, Ruby.
9: Hi, Patrick. How are you?
4: I'm doing well, thank you.
9: Good. Hey, Patrick, I had a question for you. I live in kind of a not as exhilarating Catholic area, and I was looking for book recommendations. I had a bunch of kind of newer friends. They're either kind of coming back to the faith with their families and maybe not as engaged or not as aware of the beauties of our church. And like, why Catholicism versus others? And conversely, I have a group of Protestant friends who are kind of starting to maybe see the truth of the Catholic Church, but they don't quite know where to look and get leery of everything. I kind of was wondering if you have any good book recommendations that would kind of maybe engage the new people, or also maybe even kind of show some of the beauty of the church to kind of some hesitant people who are starting to wonder.
4: Yeah, no, that's really a good outreach that you're contemplating there for both groups of people. Well, it just so happens that I have compiled, and I'm continuing to add to it little by little, what I call the big list of the best books. So if you have a pen handy,
9: oh, great.
4: Just go to, yeah, or just jot down relevantradio.com/Patrick, relevantradio.com/Patrick. When you're there, click on the blue links button. You'll see it right near the top. Well, it's kind of below the headline or the title of the show, but you'll see it. Click the links button, and the big list of the best books is right there. And I have it set up by category. So books I recommend on Mary, books on Christology, books on the Church Fathers, books on moral issues, the Eucharist, atheism, apologetics, conversion testimonies, you name it. All the different categories are there. And then in each one, you could click on the link and it will take you to an Amazon page where you can see the picture. Now, we're not selling these books. They're not making money for us, but it's a convenience so that you can see what does it look like and how do I buy it. So I would recommend browsing through that and maybe by topic, so that if you have somebody that you're aware of who's, I don't know, let's say interested in conversion testimonies, there's a whole section just on that. So what do you think? Do you think that'll scratch the itch?
9: Got it. I think I'll take a look there. That sounds like a good place to start.
4: Good. And then one other addendum to that is that if you're looking for free, I have about almost 100 articles on a variety of different topics that are all free, and they're all available in that same place. So when you get to the links button, just click on where it says articles, and then all of those articles, most all of which have something to do either with like a true story that taught me a lesson, or it has to do

0: that I've run into over the years many times is where some Protestant apologists will try to quote early church fathers, and they do so selectively, but to try to give the impression that that particular early church father was basically a proto-Protestant, not a Catholic. And one that's, okay. that has made the rounds a lot in recent decades is a particular quote from St. Cyril of Jerusalem. And if you just read the quote taken by itself, it does appear as if, superficially at least, he's saying something kind of like sola scriptura, that unless you find in the Bible proof for the things that I tell you, you should not even believe that I tell you unless you can find proof in the Bible. So at first glance, it seems very, wow, maybe he did teach sola scriptura. He didn't.
1: Yeah.
0: But that's an example of where I take that quote and I demonstrate conclusively how and why he clearly didn't teach sola scriptura. And what I found is that many Protestant folk who are considering the Catholic Church still kind of hang on to some of these things that they've heard or seen over the years, and they wonder about it. So that's what these articles are intended to do, to try to bring clarity so that people who are evaluating the Catholic Church can say, oh, okay, I see, and so on. So that's where the benefit can come in for people who are interested in exploring, and everything there is free.
1: Okay, awesome. Thanks, Patrick.
0: You are welcome. Nice to talk to you. Thank you. We'll go next to Rosa in Brooklyn. Good morning, Rosa. Welcome.
2: Hi, Patrick. I'm so happy to talk to you.
0: Well, thank you.
2: You know, we get, I mean, I get on them, and when I go on social media, you know, if you love God, if you love Christ, if you love Mary, you will click on this and forward. I mean, you explained that part already, but it's putting your faith in question. You know, that if you love, I mean, I love God, I love Christ, I love, you know, and my life is devoted to Him. Mm-hmm. But the thing is that, you know, it's like questioning you if you love Christ, if
0: but
2: you
0: see,
2: love God.
0: I think I know exactly what you mean, and you feel guilty, like if you don't click on it, that you're somehow admitting that you don't love God, right?
2: Yeah, and then you got to say amen in the comments. Yeah.
0: What if somebody said, hey, Rosa, if you love God, you will jump off this cliff?
2: Oh, no.
0: Right.
2: I know what you mean. I know.
0: Hey. Now, so there's no, in other words, there's no need to feel guilty. If somebody says, hey, Rosa, if you don't sing the Star Spangled Banner right now, that means you don't love God. Well, you're under no obligation to sing the Star Spangled Banner. Maybe you can, you know, maybe it is a song you can sing well. I can't. But so just because somebody says, if you believe in God or if you love Jesus or if you love Mary, click on this. What I would do is delete that immediately, because people who send stuff like that out, well, I can hardly hear over that background noise, Rosa. People who do that kind of thing are just playing with you. It has no bearing in reality. You don't have to do it. You shouldn't feel guilty. There's nothing to feel guilty for. Does that make sense to you?
2: Yes. Thank you for making it so clear.
0: I'm glad. You're welcome. I'm so glad to hear that. Yeah, maybe it's good to pause. And thanks for the call, Rosa. Maybe it's good to pause on this for a minute. People can use manipulation techniques. Some of them are very sophisticated. That would not be a sophisticated technique. If you love God, then click on this link or buy this book or say amen in the comments. See, what that is, there's a term for that. It's called engagement farming. I suppose there are other terms for it, but I see engagement farming all the time, where sometimes another way of talking about it is clickbait, but usually that has to do with a headline, which induces people to click it. I see news programs or news outlets do this all the time online. Something like, founding father discovered to have been a secret gambling addict. Now, that's not a real headline, but let's just imagine. You see founding father or, you know, famous pope or some, and it's ambiguous, and they could just as easily have said the name of the founding father, Benjamin Franklin, James Madison, etc. But the reason they don't is it's called clickbait, because they tantalize people who say, I want to know who that is. They could just as easily tell you who it is.

0: is, but they don't, so that you'll click it. That's what I mean by clickbait. Or engagement farming, where people will post things that their sole purpose is to boost their algorithm rating in terms of clicks or responses. So if somebody says, say amen if you agree, it's just nonsense. It's just engagement farming, and I would delete it. So I think you get the idea. 888-914-9149. Let's go now to Richard in Madison, Wisconsin. Hello, Richard.
1: Hi, Patrick. I know there's been quite a bit of conversation lately about how to deal with the increasing Muslim population in various countries, especially they tend to be sometimes be aggressive mm-hmm. about taking up public space and such. And I just want to make the point that, you know, we really can't look to governments to solve this problem. And I think, you know, basically trying to displace Christian culture in Christian countries. And I think we have to remind ourselves that evangelization is our job. So my thinking is that, I mean, this may be a little dangerous in some places, that we should take this disadvantage and turn to an advantage. What we should be doing is very aggressively evangelizing these populations while they're here in Christian countries, and really try to turn them toward Jesus Christ and away from Muhammad.
0: Yes.
1: Very deliberately and aggressively, which unfortunately go against some people's thinking nowadays, but that's about the only way to do it. And frankly, if we don't, we're actually failing in our duty to these people.
0: Have you ever actually, have you personally, and I have a reason for asking this question, Richard, mm-hmm. have you personally ever engaged in apologetics with Muslims?
1: On an informal level, yes, because I lived in Muslim countries, and mm-hmm. I have Muslim friends. And online, of course, I've done this myself.
0: Yeah, that's good. I want to tell you two stories. But, you ready for two stories? Mm-hmm. Okay. First one is short. It's a little bit, you'll understand. It's very to the point. So before I ever got mm-hmm. involved with apologetics, this would have been in the, I guess it was mid-'80s, early to mid-'80s. And I had a sales job and completely secular, had nothing to do with religion whatsoever. And in the area where I would sometimes call in different businesses, there was a coffee shop that I enjoyed going to, like mid-morning, get a cup of coffee. And the guy who owned this coffee shop was a Muslim. And he's friendly, and we would, you know, just sort of chit-chat for a few minutes, sometimes on the issue of God. And it was very low-key and very pleasant. Well, one day I was in there getting coffee, and I'm chatting to this guy, and we're talking about God, and he didn't want to talk about it. And he sort of like under his breath, he hissed to me, and he said, "Don't talk about that." And I said, why? Because he had always been so friendly. And he sort of like jerked his head slightly toward the other side of the room, and he says, "You see that guy back there?" And I hadn't noticed him, but I looked at him, and he was like, He was an Arab, and he was, you know, wearing sort of traditional Muslim garb, as if he had come from another country, perhaps. And I said, "Yeah, what about it?" He says, "If you talk about God, like talk about Jesus and all that, he'll kill you." Now, I had never heard anything like that before, and this was way before 9/11, way before I even began to think of militant Islam, jihadists, or anything like that. I had no connection with that or no experience with that. So I remember how surreal it was. And I looked at him like, "What are you talking about?" He says, "He will kill you." And I thought, okay. And then I left. And then that was that. I don't remember if I ever went back in there again. But as I look back on it later, I realized he was saying something true. He was trying to warn me that this guy was a hothead and probably a jihadist. I never found out anything more than that. But he was so insistent, and I could tell by the look on his face, he was not kidding me. And I didn't want to get killed that day. So I dropped mm-hmm. it and walked away from it. So that was one lesson. Another time, and this actually extends over the course of maybe 6 or 7 different incidents, I wanted to bolster my knowledge of apologetics with Muslims. So in a different city from where I lived, I went to a mosque and I pretended to know nothing. Like, I don't know anything about anything. And they like welcomed me in. This guy's name was Ahmed. He was from Saudi Arabia. I'll never forget him. and he was very friendly, and he had a heavy Arabic accent, but he was very friendly, and they just like, ah, come on in, we'll show you where we pray and all this. So after maybe about 45 minutes, they gave me a tour and showed me around, and they said, would you like to come back? I said, yes. So then over a series of different meetings, I would come back there, and I realized I needed to have some excuse for coming back. I wanted to learn how to do apologetics with Muslims better. So I gradually began talking about Jesus, and I'm a Catholic and I believe in Jesus. And they'd say, oh, well, you shouldn't believe in that. And here's why. So without them realizing what I was doing apologetics with them under the pretense of them thinking that I was just some bumbling, you know, ignoramus, and they were going to pull me in. And after maybe half a dozen incidents like this, I realized I needed to have an excuse to keep coming back there, because they were getting a little bit suspicious. And we were talking a lot about Jesus as God and their belief in the Quran, etc. And so I enrolled in Arabic classes as a way to have a pretext for continuing to go there. But it really came to a screeching halt, Richard, when Ahmed, he took me aside one time when I was there, and he said, look, I like you. You're a nice guy. I feel like even though you don't want to become a Muslim, we've had some interesting conversations, but I have to ask you a question. All right. He says, the imam of this mosque thinks you're an FBI agent. Are you an FBI agent? And I said, actually, I'm not. Not in law enforcement, not an FBI agent. But that's when it started to get weird, because I realized, and he even told me, he says, the imam thinks you're trying to infiltrate the mosque. Again, this is, you know, a good 10 plus years before 9/11. Mm-hmm. And at that point, I realized, okay, there's something more here than just talking about theology and the Quran and Jesus and all that. So I offer you those two thoughts, because those are just two things I've done. But I've done many other things besides, where doing apologetics face-to-face with Muslims is not as easy as you might think. And it carries with it, you know, now in the era of the internet, so many videos that are out there by Muslim apologists, and not to mention Christian apologists as well. So I'm all in favor of what you're suggesting, but be careful if you yourself are going to do that, because times are different now, certainly post 9/11. I'm all in favor of doing apologetics, but we have to be careful, and we have to be, I think, resourceful in how we do it, so that we don't wind up putting ourselves in a situation that could be calamitous. Any thoughts on that before I have to go?
1: Indeed, a couple. One, I'm talking about a very deliberate corporate event by the church in general, not just people going freely. And two, you're correct, things have changed. When I was in Kuwait in the early 1970s, it was kind of interesting. The Muslims in Kuwait, including my fellow students, mm-hmm. when we had class debates, it was very often the Muslim students and me against the Americans who were not religious, because we sort of at least understood that there's supernatural things to be dealt with. And actually, you know, the local population, if they went to a restaurant and prayed, made the sign of the cross, they actually were happy to see it, because they're just happy to see Americans being religious at all.
0: Yeah.
1: Because the reputation they had from the Americans they ran into was that we weren't. But things are certainly different. And the experience you had with, you know, this fellow saying you're going to get killed, possibly, doesn't surprise me. In fact, here in Madison, some years ago, we had one of our Muslims who converted to Christianity, his mission to the church had been in secret, mm-hmm. because he would have been killed by his family had they found out.
0: Oh yeah,
1: it's quite nuts. But I guess my point is that if we don't do that, one way or another, this is going to the rubber's going to hit the road, and the government's not going to be able to do a whole lot, because we're hogtied, as I think you sort of made reference in your previous broadcast. Yeah. So, I mean, it's really to the church to bring the gospel to these people. And yes, it's going to be bloody and violent at times, because that's the way that particular system is.
0: Mm-hmm. Well, we have a lot of historical precedent for that, that's for sure.
1: Sure, absolutely. But I don't see any other way around this. I mean, Christian countries in Europe have let these people in. And of course, this happened after those Christian countries have largely lost the faith. But if we don't do this, me being the church in general, well, then of course Europe will go Muslim, and so eventually the United States.
0: Look what's going on in Paris right now, with the riots and taking things over. And it's not by accident that's happening. Well, thank you, Richard. I appreciate the interesting. I bet your story is quite interesting in your time in the Middle East. Thank you for the call. Be right back.
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0: 914-9149 is the number to call to be on the air. And you can get in on that action. We have some space available right now. It's only Monday. Things tend to get jammed up pretty early. So if you call later in the show and you get a busy signal, that's why. And that's good. That's a good problem to have. But in the meantime, early in the hour, usually it's a little bit easier, like right now. So 888-914-9149. Let's go now to Grace in Pasadena, California. Hello, Grace.
1: Morning, Patrick. Thank you for taking my call.
0: You're welcome. Thank you for calling.
1: Yeah. So my question is, I'm a single mom, and living in California hasn't been exactly easy in terms of catechizing my children. I'm wondering, because my son is 12, is going to be a teenager this summer, and I read from the homepage, Strong Catholic Dad, saying, you know, teenagers start having, not reject their faith, but more questions, and around 13. So I'm calling in to ask for more more information or support group that you might know that can help me as a single mom, because he hasn't seen his dad for many years, and he doesn't really have a kind of a male figure, given his grandfather is also suffering from Alzheimer's, so it has been difficult.
0: Is he in public school?
1: He is not. He's in private, but not a Catholic school.
0: Got it. Okay. And I'm just curious, is it a religious school or just sort of like a private charter school?
1: No, it isn't.
0: That's not religious. Okay.
1: It's just a private chartered school. Right.
0: Okay.
1: But he is, but his school does finish in eighth grade. So I have a chance to, you know, look into a Catholic high school eventually.
0: Oh, good. That's good. Well, here's what I would suggest to you, especially because you live in Pasadena, which is right next door. I would recommend that you make a trip over to Alhambra and visit the Carmelite Sisters of the Most Sacred Heart of Los Angeles. Are you familiar with them?
1: Actually, that's our parish. I belong to St. Teresa.
0: Oh, do you?
1: That's where
0: better.
1: We go.
0: So you know the Carmelite Sisters then?
1: I do.
0: Or you see them?
1: Not on a regular basis, but I would attend, like, Saturday mornings I go to Mass with the nuns, and
0: At the retreat center? Mm-hmm. At their chapel?
1: At the cloistered.
0: Oh, okay. Well, I'm talking about the ones that are the
1: retreat
0: other one.
1: House.
0: Exactly.
1: Yeah, I haven't taken my kids there. I've only gone on the retreat myself.
0: Got it. Well, here's what I would say. Well, then you're like a miles ahead of where I thought you were. I would recommend that you ask the question you just asked me for support group or materials for your son. Ask the sisters at the Sacred Heart Retreat House, which is right next door. It's just, you know, right the next block over from St. Therese Parish. They are geared to help you. They can help you. They can give you recommendations, parishes, and they're in a really good position to understand what to recommend for you. And they're right there, so you can easily see them today if you wanted to. The second thing I would recommend would be the Norbertine Fathers, and they are a little further south of you, but not that, you know, it's not far, maybe an hour from you, and that's St. Michael's Abbey, and they are in this kind of southern Orange County area. If you were to go to Yorba Linda and then just go south from there into Silverado Canyon, that's where you'll find them. They have a big abbey seminary. It's called St. Michael's Abbey, and their website is stmichaelsabbey.com. I would get in touch there, and perhaps you can even bring your son with you, not only for the purposes of just so you can see the place, but he could go to summer camp there. They have a wonderful summer camp. I used to go when I was a kid a long time ago in the early 70s.
1: Yes, actually, because of your suggestion, I have brought them there, and I have gone there myself. The only problem is both of my children have food allergies, and Abby doesn't take in kids with food allergies.
0: I didn't know that. Okay.
1: That's why I'm kind of stuck at a place where I feel like I want to get them closer, but I'm running into walls, kind of.
0: Well, what about this? Why don't you ask the Norbertine Fathers what they recommend?
1: Okay, I'll do that.
0: And the reason I say that is because they know the lay of the land in Southern California. They know the available resources. Mm-hmm. They know good priests, good parishes, and resources. So I can try to give general advice, but because they're literally in your backyard, as are the Carmelite sisters, seems like they would be really helpful.
1: Okay. I'll start with that. I'll go find the sisters. Thank you so much, Patrick.
0: You're welcome. And just tell them Patrick says hello. They'll know who I am.
1: Okay. Right. And thank you for Relevant Radio. You've really helped.
0: Thank you, Grace. Hang in there. Now, you mentioned you're a single mom. Do you have family or friends who can help support you in what you're doing?
1: Not really. No? It's been difficult. Yeah.
0: I'm so sorry. Yeah. All the more reason then. I don't mean to press this point too much, but all the more reason to get to know the Carmelite sisters, because they can fulfill that. But they also know so many wonderful people in the Southland that they can help connect you with. And I think maybe if I'm picking up on anything, it might be that perhaps one of the things you really need in your life is good, solid Catholic connections, people, women who can help, you know, support you and walk with you. And I don't want you to feel like you're just barely hanging on, or that you're, you know, that all the doors are closing for you. So,
1: I'll try that. Thank you so much.
0: Yeah, I would try that. Try the Carmelite sisters. Let them know. And if they know that you're hurting and need help, they're gonna snap into action.
1: Okay, gotcha.
0: All right.
1: Well, thank you so much, Grace. I appreciate it. Okay.
0: Thank you. Bye-bye. Yeah, my heart goes out to all the single moms out there who, you know, you have to carry the burden by yourself. And this is no slight on single dads either. Although I wonder if single moms are more prevalent numerically. And it's just difficult. And I can understand how maybe you feel like you are out of options. There's, you know, nowhere to turn, but there always are options. And this is why recommending groups, and these are groups in Southern California, wherever you happen to be, there are similar groups, parishes, Catholic families, other things that are out there. It just takes time, I guess, to beat the bushes a little bit and find out where these people are, and then plug in with them, get to know them, and good things will happen. I'm absolutely confident in that. 888-914-9149. Let's go to Martin now in Fort Worth, Texas. Hello, Martin.
2: Hey, Patrick. Thank you for taking my call. I appreciate
0: it. You're welcome.
2: I'm going to try to be brief. My wife and I have been married 24 years this month. Okay. She actually filed for divorce on April 2nd on Holy Thursday. It was a rough few months before, and I'm not really sure why. I have some guesses as to maybe why this happened, but it's been very, very difficult. We have two adult kids, and our youngest is 17, and it's been extraordinarily hard on them as well. I'm still holding out hope that, you know, there's some reconciliation, and but it doesn't look likely. We have mediation July 30th, and the tough part for me is, Patrick, and really this is my question, I need prayers, of course, for my family, but the tough part is, you know, I'm praying continually for reconciliation and for a change of heart for her. But at the same time, it's hard because I'm constantly thinking about her, and that's making things very difficult for me. You know, everybody's just saying move on, but I can't do that.
0: Of course not. She's your wife, and you love her.
2: She's my wife, yeah.
0: Mm-hmm. Has she... can I ask a couple questions?
2: Sure.
0: Yeah, and I won't be nosy, but are the two of you Catholic? Were you married in the church?
2: Yeah, well, originally I'm cradle Catholic, but she became Catholic about 8 years into our marriage. Okay. Eight years into our marriage. She became Catholic. I didn't force it or anything. She just, you know, she said she felt like she wanted to do this. That was back in 2010. Mm-hmm. We baptized all the kids in the church. We would do the family. I was really the main one pushing, you know, family rosary, going to mass and things like that. She did tell her daughter recently, since she filed for divorce, that Part of it was, you know, I was a little too pushy with the faith and things like that. But, you know, that's a difficult one because I felt like I was doing what the Lord wants me to do and, you know, raise my family the proper way and make sure we pray and make sure we go to Mass and, and, you know, live the faith. And so that's been a difficult one for me to take. I feel like that was probably just an excuse.
0: Could be. But does she work? Yeah. She has a full-time job somewhere?
2: She's a hairstylist, and that's part of the issue too. I think a lot of her friends that she was working with that were all single in their 40s or, you know, divorced, you know, dating, things like that. And I feel like that played a role. And then social media, she was always on her phone and, you know, and almost like a life that I was not part of at all. And, and so she seems, the kids have seen her, and right now my youngest son's living with me for a week, and then he goes to his mom for a week. And the kids say that she seems really happy and she seems confident. And that was the one thing she had a problem with me was she never felt confident, is what she said. But, you know, I just felt like something happened over the last couple of years that really changed everything. I'm almost 49, or I'm almost 50, and she's 46 almost. And so, you know, we're at that time of our lives where, you know, a lot of things happen in your 40s. But after 24 years of marriage, Patrick, it's just been absolutely devastating that this has happened.
0: I can only imagine. My heart goes out to you, man. And I can't imagine the strain that you're under, but I'll offer you a few recommendations. First, I have a colleague, Doug Hinderer. He's got a program called Marriage Unhindered. It's every day at 5 p.m. Central right here on Relevant Radio. He's a marriage and family therapist. He's licensed. And so that's his bread and butter. What you're describing is exactly the kind of thing that he's very skilled at helping people navigate through. So I'm not palming you off, but I would like to, you know, encourage you to get in touch with Doug. Okay, that way you can work with somebody who's really well equipped to help you in that regard. So he's on every day at 5 p.m. And if you go on the relevantradio.com website and click on listen, you can go to the show, and then you can send him an email if you want to. And you might even want to put in an email a question that he could respond to on the program. So that's another avenue there, but I think you would do well to get in touch with him. The second thing is there's an organization called Mary's Advocates, and that's their website, marysadvocates.org. They're based out of Cleveland, and it was started by a woman whose husband basically did the same thing to her, just like said, okay, I'm done, I'm leaving the marriage, ta-ta. And she was stuck holding the bag. She was victimized. And so this, of course, thankfully, she channeled all of that emotion into becoming very knowledgeable about what you as a Catholic spouse can do, you know, from everything, which is the most important thing, how can I save my marriage, of course, to what rights do you have under canon law, what are some things you can and should do, etc. I know that many people, like you said, they're very quick to say, oh, it's time to move on, get an annulment, you know, get a different wife, that kind of thing. And that's not the right answer. Yeah. The right answer is, how do we save this marriage?
2: I know.
0: Yeah.
2: Yeah. So, yeah. I know the faith, and, you know, I read the catechism. I know that even with a civil divorce, you know, in the eyes of God, we're still married. We didn't originally get married in the church. We got married at a winery with her Methodist minister, but we got our marriage convalidated. And so I know for me, I still believe in those vows, and I believe that even if she civilly divorces me, we are still married in the eyes of God, of course, unless we get an annulment. But that's another thing that people have recommended to me. And of course, Patrick, I'm sure you understand that that's to even fathom that, to even think about that is a difficult thing for me, you know. And I'm planning on going on a trip. Our wedding anniversary would have been June 9th. Our 24th wedding anniversary would have been June 9th. And I actually planned to go on a trip to Fatima for 5 days.
0: Wow.
2: You know, I decided to do that. And I'm originally from Scotland, and I'm going to go visit family in Scotland just to kind of reconnect with my family.
0: I think that sounds like a good plan, especially going to Fatima.
2: Yeah.
0: some healing, etc. Well,
2: yeah, and just, you know, leaving everything up to Our Lady, leaving everything up to our Lord, and just continuing to pray every day. I know that's all that I can do. But like a lot of people have told me, a marriage is one of those things that you cannot do on your own. It requires two people. And
0: it's true.
2: But I'm doing everything I can to keep holding on to the woman that I've loved and our marriage and our family. So
0: yeah. My heart goes out to you in a big way, and you can be assured of my prayers. I'm sure many people listening right now are going to spiritually adopt you and your wife and pray for the two of you. And my hope is that there will be some break in the cloud somewhere, and maybe she will change course. Have you and she talked about going on a retrovi weekend by chance?
2: She didn't want to. I'd recommended that. We did do counseling, and then when things got really bad and she said, I don't want to be in the marriage anymore, I recommended that. And she says, no, it's not going to make any difference.
0: I see. All right. We pray and we ask God to work miracles. Thanks, Martin. Get in touch with Doug Hinderer too, okay? Thank you.
3: The bottom line, ladies and gentlemen, pro-lifers are a people of persevering faith in God through prayer and fasting. We will bear any burden. We will endure any attack. We know that the cruel injustice of abortion need not be forever. We have hope and we have just begun.
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5: Hello, this is Bishop Joe Hanifeld to the Diocese of Grand Island, Nebraska. Let us pray. Remember, O most gracious Virgin Mary, that never was it known that anyone who fled to thy protection, implored thy help, or sought thy intercession was left unaided. Inspired with this confidence, I fly to thee, O Virgin of Virgins, my Mother. To thee do I come. Before thee I stand, sinful and sorrowful. O Mother of the Word Incarnate, despise not my petitions, but in thy mercy herein answer me. Amen.
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1: All right. The number again, 888-914-9149. 888-914-9149. Call that number. We'll go to Maria now in Jacksonville. Good morning, Maria.
2: Good morning, Patrick.
1: Hi.
2: I just wanted to ask a question because I've been in a relationship with someone for probably 7 years now. I have three young children with him.
1: Okay.
2: But and he also owns a business that I'm very involved in, but I don't know if I should marry him. He's not looking to be Catholic. He's definitely on his own faith journey, but I just keep wondering if this is something that I should marry him because I have kids with him, not necessarily because I feel like, you know, we're in love and stuff like that. And I know that marriage is not going to be easy, but I just kind of want to see what your views are on this because we're engaged and okay. He's wanting to get married pretty soon this year.
1: Okay. A couple questions to help me answer this. So you're Catholic, it sounds like. Is he Catholic?
2: No, he is not. But he has just started his faith journey probably about 6 months ago. And he's really big into like learning about the faith, but he is definitely not interested in being Catholic, but all of my kids are baptized in the Catholic Church.
1: Okay. But you yourself are Catholic, right? Have you received all your sacraments?
2: Yes.
1: Okay. And are you cohabiting or do you live separately?
2: No, we do live together.
1: Okay. So your children are used to the family unit, your mom, he's dad, and you live together as a family?
2: Yes.
1: Mm-hmm. Do the kids know you're not married, or are they too young to know about those things?
2: They're very young, so they're all okay. 5 and under.
1: Okay. So as far as the question hasn't even come up in their mind yet, that you're not married.
2: They've been asking, like, very small questions about, like, when they're going to have a husband or stuff like that, but I don't think they're really understanding.
1: Yeah, probably not. Probably not. So you have a de facto arrangement, which is it resembles marriage, but you're not married. And he clearly, I mean, I shouldn't say clearly, apparently he's willing to let you raise the children Catholic. He doesn't object to that?
2: No, but he does. We did have a hard conversation a little while ago when he first started his journey.
1: Mm-hmm.
2: He was upset that he wanted to take them to church with him, and I said, well, you can take them to church, but I'll be taking them to Mass later on in the day. And he got really upset about that, and I said, well, we're Catholic, and I do not want them to stray away from the Mass.
1: Mm-hmm.
2: And so that caused a lot of tension on our Sundays because he goes to church, and then the kids want to go to church with him, but I'm here like, no, you have to go to Mass with me. Because
1: where does he go on Sunday?
2: He goes to like a non-denominational church, and he's a very big part of that too.
1: Oh, he's a player, so to speak, at that church.
2: Yes,
1: maybe player is not quite the right word I'm looking for, but he has an active role. Let's say,
2: yes.
1: Okay. And your impression is that he's probably not likely to change his view of the Catholic Church and, if anything, maybe become more opposed to it?
2: Possibly. I mean, I know God works miracles, but, you know, I just don't know if this is, maybe this is more of a selfish question for me because I can marry him, but I constantly am like, every day, should I be marrying this person? Should I not be marrying this person? And that is, I want to marry him if marriage and because I have these three children with him, if that is what I should be doing. But I don't want to if this isn't what I'm supposed to do.
1: Right. Let me ask you the question that I think underlies a lot of this conversation. You and he are living as if you were married. You have three children together. How come you just didn't get married before you started having children?
2: Because I had I had children with him before we got married.
1: Oh, I thought you're not married to him.
2: And then, yeah, because we're not married. I just had children with him, and then.
1: Let me rephrase the question. I'm sorry. What I mean is, why didn't you just get married and then start having children?
2: Because I had fallen away from my faith for a little while.
1: So you weren't a practicing Catholic at that time.
2: Right.
1: And then one thing leads to another, and then there's another child, then another child, and now you're looking back and saying, wait a minute, this is not right.
2: Yes.
1: I've got to fix this problem.
2: Mm-hmm.
1: Okay.
2: And I'm wondering if the problem fixing is just getting married to this.
1: Well, that's the question. And that's not, of course, a question that I could answer for you. That would require some really good, very specific counseling. So like a Catholic counselor or marriage and family therapist could be very helpful in that regard. But let me lay out for you what I see the questions to be that you need to explore, if I may.
2: Mm-hmm.
1: One is not just do you want to get married to this guy, but is he worthy and capable of being a good husband and father? Is he worthy of you, and is he capable of being a good husband and father? And this big wild card here of him being so opposed to the Catholic Church is a big red flag, obviously, because you're right. You want to maintain your Catholic identity at all costs. Of course, you want to live your faith, raise your children as Catholic. So that is a major red flag in the direction of, would this even work if you were married to him? Maybe it would. But, I mean, nobody knows the future, but you can only evaluate the current circumstances and see, you know, what is likely to happen. And if you think that it's not likely that he's going to soften in his approach to the Catholic Church, or for that matter, ever become Catholic, you would be getting married in a situation in which you've got a built-in automatic division right at the very heart of your marriage. And most marriages can't survive that. And one of a few things happens, either that you, the Catholic spouse, give in because you get so tired of everything, and then you wind up maybe going to Mass by yourself, and then the kids are lost to the faith, and you know they've already been baptized, so then they wind up becoming Protestant. That's not a good thing. Another option would be that you yourself give up, because the strain is too much, and this is not something you should ever do, but many people do this. They just like throw in the towel. I can't do this anymore. And they stop going to Mass. Divorce is always a real danger in a situation like this. So those are all things that you need to carefully consider as to whether or not it's even wise to think about getting married to him. But the complicating factor is, for all intents and purposes, you're already married, but you're not married. You're living in sin, obviously. So you have these little children who love mommy and they love daddy and they love their family. And it would be incredibly painful for them to now be pulled apart from the only life that they've ever known. That's another very important factor in all this, and trying to balance these things out. Now, you wouldn't want to get married to somebody knowing it's doomed to failure, even though you want to protect your children. At the same time, if it's possible to marry him and have it go, you know, have it go forward and maybe be a successful marriage, that seems like an ideal scenario if you could do that. But you would also need to have, you know, a dispensation from the bishop, which you could get if you requested one for a mixed marriage in this case. But then you've got that nagging question. If he's already on record saying, I absolutely will not allow the children to be raised Catholic, the bishop's not likely to give you a dispensation. So that could be another complicating factor there. Now, another possibility, or at least another scenario, is if you were to say, no, he's not the right one, I need to find the right one. Well, you have three small children. Finding the right husband is going to be greatly complicated for you now because you have three children, and not many men, some will, but not many men will be willing to say, all right, I'll marry this lady with three children. Some men will do that. God bless them. So it doesn't mean that that's a closed door by any means, but it just further complicates things. So what I would suggest is that you sit down with, do you have a parish priest that you know and trust, somebody who's got, you know, a good good deal of wisdom?
2: I looked into already trying to get married through the church, and they haven't been too helpful, really. But I can find someone.
1: Who did you talk to? At the parish?
2: I'm a clerical apostle. Yes.
1: Okay. Do this. Here, unfortunately, I've got to take a break whether I want to or not, Maria. I would recommend you get in touch with your local Catholic parish. Don't talk to a parish secretary. Talk to the pastor, the priest who's the pastor of the parish. Make a meeting with him and let him know what's going on and see what his advice is. Thanks, Maria.
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5: 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Iran says it won't agree to any deal with the U.S. unless it fully protects the rights of the Iranian people. Mark Mayfield with more.
6: Tehran's top negotiator made the statement in a newly released video in response to the U.S. stance on negotiations. The New York Times reported that President Trump had sent a new framework to Iran that had tougher terms. Iran has been demanding the release of $12 billion in frozen assets and for Lebanon to be included in any deal. Trump has been unwilling to meet the demand, saying, if we don't get what we want, we're going to end in a different way. I'm Mark Mayfield.
5: Transportation Secretary Sean Duffy is speaking out about an immigrant from China who was charged with involuntary manslaughter. Five people died and 40 others were injured when Jing Dong, a U.S. citizen who immigrated from China, plowed his bus into cars that were stopped for road construction. Dong, who cannot speak English, received his commercial driver's license from New York State in 2024. Duffy wrote on social media, "This is exactly why we are holding states accountable, enforcing the rules of the road and cracking down on drivers who can't speak English." Duffy said, "If you can't properly be trained, read our road signs, or communicate with law enforcement, you have no business driving a bus." He added, "Any company, trainer, or school that contributed to putting an unqualified driver on the road will face intense scrutiny." Addressing participants gathered for the 50th anniversary of the Italian Catholic Guides and Scouts of Europe Association today, Pope Leo prayed, "May this anniversary be for you like a new Pentecost, that the Holy Spirit would descend upon every member as it did upon the apostles gathered in the upper room." The Pope recalled that the gift of the Holy Spirit enlivens the Christian life, opens hearts to mission, and enables believers to find ever new ways of bearing witness to the beauty of the faith. This is listener-supported Relevant Radio.
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1: All right, we are back. The number is 888-914-9149. 888-914-9149. We're going to go first to Rhonda in Dubuque, Iowa. Good morning, Rhonda. Welcome to the program.
11: Good morning. Thank you. My question is my mother-in-law passed on May 17th of this year. She had been in the home suffering with dementia for 4 years. She went into the hospital, I think it was May 15th. She had fallen, broke her hip and broke her elbow. Would not survive the surgeries, is what the doctor said. So she ultimately did pass on the 17th. I had called our priest and asked him to go up and give her, you know, the anointing of the sick and the last rites, which he did. My question is, did she go straight to heaven?
1: Well, it's a good question, but nobody other than she herself and God knows for sure on that. So there's no way I could say yes or no. But let's take a look at some of the circumstances to get a sense of what might have happened. Okay. So she died. She was a lifelong Catholic, it sounds like.
11: Absolutely.
1: Okay. And she, when the priest came to visit her to give her the last sacraments, was she awake and lucid, or was she comatose?
11: She was still awake, in a lot of pain from the
1: break. Yeah, no, I understand. But that's beside the point. Was she awake and lucid?
11: Yeah.
1: Could she converse?
11: Yep.
1: Okay. So she knew the priest was there, and she understood he was going to give her the sacraments, etc.
11: Yes.
1: Okay. So all other things being equal, the deciding factor is if she was in the state of grace when she died, and presumably because of the ministrations of the priest, she would have been. We can, I think, safely assume that that happened. She loved God, was sorry for her sins, asked for forgiveness, and received the sacraments. So at the very least, I'm sure the priest gave her the anointing of the sick. Maybe he heard her confession. Maybe he even gave her Holy Communion. Usually, if the patient's able to do that, the priest will do all three. Hear confession first, then give anointing of the sick, and then the viaticum or Holy Communion. So just on the strength of that, I think you can safely assume, A, that she died in the state of grace. In which case, if she did, she is destined for heaven. Did she go there immediately, or will there be some time in purgatory? Again, only God knows. But assuming that she died in the state of grace, and I think there's every reason to think that she did, then it's really just a matter of whether or not she needed additional purification in purgatory before going to heaven. And that's a question nobody can answer because only God knows about that. But by all means, I would continue to pray for your mother-in-law and ask God to have mercy on her soul, etc. That's always a good thing. Just keep doing that indefinitely. And if it turns out that she's in heaven already, well, your prayers will not be wasted. God will apply them to other souls in purgatory.
11: Great. Sounds wonderful.
1: Help?
11: Thank you.
1: You're welcome.
11: It does.
1: May she rest in peace.
11: Thank you.
1: You're welcome. 888-914-9149. We'll go now to Val in Dayton, Ohio. Hello, Val.
12: Hey, how are you, Patrick? I love your show. Love
1: you.
12: Lovely. Love you.
1: Thank you.
12: And I love Cyrus, too. Okay.
1: Oh, well, there's that, I guess. Yeah. No,
12: yeah.
1: Cyrus loves everybody.
12: he sounds like he is, especially when he's doing his mariachi thing.
1: Oh, yeah. He's good at it now. He wasn't so good at the beginning, but he's gotten good at it.
12: Oh, I have a question. I've been born and baptized Catholic.
1: Okay.
12: Went to high school. I went to 12 years of Catholic school. Now, I have a question that my son and I have been discussing. You had mentioned a long time ago that you can only be baptized once.
1: Right.
12: So we read the Nicene Creed, and of course it says in there one baptism. Now, this is the question that's kind of thrown both of us.
1: Okay.
12: If a person is, okay, his wife has been baptized Episcopalian, okay? She says she wants to convert to Catholicism.
1: Mm-hmm.
12: I haven't said anything to her, but this is what I'm kind of wondering about. If you can only be baptized once, and she says she was baptized Episcopalian, and she converts, I'm assuming she cannot be baptized Catholic because she was already baptized. And if she would convert, would she be a full-fledged Catholic?
1: Yes.
12: She can't be baptized.
1: Well, yes, and I think maybe we need to use a few different terms here. Not that she can't be baptized a Catholic. The thing is that once she's baptized validly, she is baptized, even though not in the Catholic Church, but it's a valid mm-hmm. baptism. And we can safely assume that a baptism at an Episcopal church is valid, because they do baptize validly, unless there's some oddball reason to wonder about that. Like if the priest there was known to say, I baptize you in the name of the Creator and the Redeemer and the Sanctifier, that would be invalid, but assuming that it was done validly. So here's where it becomes interesting. So it says in Ephesians chapter 4, verse 5, there's one Lord, one faith, one baptism. And that means in context that the baptism that was established by Jesus when he was baptized is it's the same baptism. If it's celebrated validly, if it's administered validly, it's the same no matter how or where or what circumstances it might be in. As long as it's a valid baptism, it's a valid baptism. So it is true that some people are baptized in the Catholic Church. I was, maybe you were, and that does identify us as Catholics. But somebody like her who is baptized in the Episcopal Church, and this is the irony of the whole thing, people don't realize that when they are baptized by being validly baptized, they already have now a connection with the Catholic Church, because there is one Lord, one faith, one baptism. There isn't an Episcopal baptism and a Baptist baptism and a Lutheran baptism or a Catholic baptism. There's only baptism. And baptism is, you might say, owned and operated by Jesus in and through his church, the Catholic Church.

0: The wicked have told me lies, but not so is your law. I spoke of your decrees before kings and was not confounded. In the name of the Father, and of the Son, and of the Holy Spirit.
1: Amen.
0: The Lord be with you.
1: And with your spirit.
0: Today, the 1st of June, the church remembers St. Justin, martyr. He was a lay evangelist in the middle of the 2nd century, died in the year 165 AD, and he is a patron saint of apologists. Apologists are people who teach the faith by appealing to reason in a calm and convincing manner. And we have a great apologist on air every day, Patrick Madrid, and some regard him as the finest apologist in America. I told him that once, and he did not disagree. My brothers and sisters, let us acknowledge our sins and so prepare ourselves to celebrate the sacred mysteries. I confess to Almighty God and to you, my brothers and sisters, that I have greatly sinned in my thoughts,
1: in my words, in what I have done, in what I have failed to do, through my most grievous fault.
0: Therefore I ask Blessed Mary, ever Virgin, all the angels and saints, and you, my brothers and sisters, to pray for me to the Lord our God. May Almighty God have mercy on us, forgive us our sins, and bring us to everlasting life.
1: Amen.
0: Lord, have mercy.
1: Lord, have mercy.
0: Christ, have mercy.
1: Christ, have mercy.
0: Lord, have mercy.
1: Lord, have mercy.
0: Let us pray. O God, who through the folly of the cross wondrously taught St. Justin the martyr the surpassing knowledge of Jesus Christ, grant us through his intercession that having rejected deception and error, we may become steadfast in the faith. Through our Lord Jesus Christ, your Son, who lives and reigns with you in the unity of the Holy Spirit, God forever and ever.
1: Amen.
0: Please be seated.
2: A reading from the second letter of St. Peter. Beloved, may grace and peace be yours in abundance through knowledge of God and of Jesus our Lord. His divine power has bestowed on us everything that makes for life and devotion through knowledge of him who called by his own glory and power. Through these, he has bestowed on us the precious and very great promises so that through them, you may come to share in his divine nature. After escaping from the corruption that is in the world, because of an evil desire. For this very reason, make every effort to supplement your faith with virtue, virtue with knowledge, knowledge with self-control, self-control with endurance, endurance with devotion, devotion with mutual affection with love. The word of the Lord.
0: Thanks be to God.
2: In you, my God, I place my trust.
0: In you, my God, I place my trust.
2: You who dwell in the shelter of the Most High, who abide in the shadow of the Almighty, say to the Lord, my refuge and my fortress, my God, in whom I trust.
0: In you, my God, I place my trust.
2: Because he clings to me, I will deliver him. I will set him on high because he acknowledges my name. He shall call upon me, and I will answer him. I will be with him in distress.
0: In you, my God, I place my trust.
2: I will deliver him and glorify him. With length of days, I will gratify him and will show him my salvation.
0: In you, my God, I place my trust.

0: The Lord be with you.
1: And with your spirit.
0: A reading from the Holy Gospel according to Mark. Jesus began to speak to the chief priests, the scribes, and the elders in parables. A man planted a vineyard, put a hedge around it, dug a winepress, and built a tower. Then he leased it to tenant farmers and left on a journey. At the proper time, he sent a servant to the tenants to obtain from them some of the produce of the vineyard. But they seized him, beat him, and sent him away empty-handed. Again, he sent them another servant, and that one they beat over the head and treated shamefully. He sent yet another, whom they killed. So too many others, some they beat, others they killed. He had one other to send, a beloved son. He sent to them last of all, thinking, they will respect my son. But those tenants said to one another, this is the heir. Come, let us kill him, and the inheritance will be ours. So they seized him and killed him and threw him out of the vineyard. What then will the owner of the vineyard do? He will come, put the tenants to death, and give the vineyard to others. Have you not read this scripture passage? The stone that the builders rejected has become the cornerstone. By the Lord has this been done, and it's wonderful in our eyes. They were seeking to arrest him, but they feared the crowd, for they realized that he addressed the parable to them. So they left him and went away. The gospel of the Lord.
1: Praise to you, Lord Jesus Christ.
0: Please be seated for a moment. One of the beautiful things about the parables of our Lord, they're a little bit like a game or a riddle, and he leaves it up to our own imagination or intelligence to kind of figure it out. Everybody could make their own recommendation what's really going on here. I think in this one, the man who plants the vineyard is God. And then he's got all these servants, and the final one is his son. And what's amazing here is it seems like God goes like through 10 different servants and sons until he's had enough. That's the point here. And he says, he will come and put the tenants to death. That's a very important lesson for us to refer. I mean, God's very patient, but there's only so much he'll take. He's still God. He's merciful, but there's only so much. And so the Lord says here, the stone that the builders rejected has become the cornerstone. Who's the stone that the builders rejected? Jesus Christ. He was rejected by the chief priests and the scribes and the Pharisees. They put him to death. They weren't expecting him to rise from the dead again, but he did. And the apostles witnessed that, and 500 other people witnessed that, and that's the greatest miracle in the history of the world, which gives us to reason to believe that Jesus Christ is God. The stone that the builders rejected has become the cornerstone. So Jesus is the cornerstone of the Catholic Church. By the Lord, this has been done, and it's wonderful in our eyes. But still, people reject Jesus today. I know faith is a gift, and we're all lucky that we have it. But you wonder, like, well, why don't other people believe? How do you explain away the resurrection? I suppose they explain away, well, I didn't actually see it. There are a lot of things you've never seen that you believe. How many of you have actually been in China, right? I've never been there, but I believe it's there, right? How about the moon? I've never been there, but I've seen it. There's reasonable things to believe, right? So Jesus rejected, he's still rejected by some. So what can we do about that? Well, you and I, let's make the decision to accept him as God and Savior. In the first place, that means to try to follow his teaching. You won't always be able to follow his teaching because you and I are wounded by original sin, and sometimes we have bad days. They're usually quite exciting, but they're still bad days. So try to follow his teaching. Second, worship him at Mass. That's the greatest thing we can do to worship God is Mass. And the third, go to him for all that you need, whether it be big things or little things. Sometimes people say, I don't want to bother God with that. Why not? He's God. He can do it. Ask him for a hand in those little things. And you'll find that you will be in his presence at all times. You have a great sense of joy, great sense of confidence, and that joy and confidence will spread itself to the people around you. Now please stand for the prayers of the faithful. for the intentions of our Holy Father and for his health and strength and leadership of

0: pray to the Lord.
1: Lord, hear our prayer.
0: For the end to abortion, war, mass shootings, and all forms of violence, and that Christ's peace will heal both victim and perpetrator, we pray to the Lord.
1: Lord, hear our prayer.
0: For all those who died, that they may rest in the peace of Christ, we pray to the Lord.
1: Lord, hear our prayer.
0: For Tom and Ann Vorpahl on their wedding anniversary, for whom this Mass is being offered, that they may be graced with continual blessings, health, and happiness, we pray to the Lord.
1: Lord, hear
0: our prayer. For our St. Joseph, St. Gabriel, St. Nicholas, and Guardian Angel Society members, and for all the intentions received from our listeners and supporters, that Our Lady of Guadalupe will intercede for them, we pray to the Lord.
1: Lord, hear our prayer.
0: And for your own special intentions, especially the people who have asked you to pray for them, we pray to the Lord.
1: Lord, hear our prayer.
0: Dear Father in heaven, we believe in your power and we trust in your mercy. We ask our prayers through Christ our Lord. Amen. Please be seated. For those of you following today's Mass on the relevant radio network, you can send your prayer intentions to us right here at our website, relevantradio.com/pray. We print them out, we read them, and we pray for your intentions three times a day. During the Holy Mass, which is broadcast at noon, during the Chapel of Divine Mercy, every afternoon at 3 p.m. with Drew Mariani, and again in the evening during the Family Rosary Across America. We can't read them all on air because we receive 250,000 prayer intentions each month. So we just can't read them all on air, but we do pray for every single one of them. You're asking, well, how do you do that if you can't do that physically? That's why we've got guardian angels, and they are extremely efficient and effective in mass production of praying for prayer intentions. Blessed are you, Lord God of all creation, for through your goodness we receive the bread we offer you, fruit of the earth and work of human hands. It will become for us the bread of life.
1: Blessed be God forever.
0: Blessed are you, Lord God of all creation, for through your goodness we have received the wine we offer you, fruit of the vine and work of human hands. It will become our spiritual drink.
1: Blessed be God forever.
0: Pray, sisters and brothers, that my sacrifice and yours may be acceptable to God, the Almighty Father.
1: May the Lord accept the sacrifice at your hands for the praise and glory of his name, for our good and good of all his holy church.
0: Grant us, we pray, O Lord, that we may celebrate worthily these mysteries which St. Justin strenuously defended, through Christ our Lord.
1: Amen.
0: The Lord be with you.
1: And with your spirit.
0: Lift up your hearts.
1: Lift them up to the Lord.
0: Let us give thanks to the Lord our God.
1: It is right and just.
0: It is truly right and just, our duty and our salvation, always and everywhere to give you thanks, Lord, Holy Father, Almighty and Eternal God, for the blood of your blessed martyr Justin, poured out like Christ to glorify your name, shows forth your marvelous works, by which in our weakness you perfect your power, and on the feeble bestow strength to bear you witness through Christ our Lord. And so with the powers of heaven, we worship you constantly on earth, and before your majesty without end we acclaim, Holy, holy, holy, holy Lord God of hosts, heaven and earth are full of your glory.
1: Hosanna in the highest. Blessed is he who comes in the name of the Lord. Hosanna in the highest.
0: You are indeed holy, O Lord, the fount of all holiness. Make holy, therefore, these gifts, we pray, by sending down your Spirit upon them like the dewfall, so that they may become for us the body and blood of our Lord Jesus Christ. At the time he was betrayed and entered willingly into his passion, he took bread, and giving thanks, broke it, and gave it to his disciples, saying, "Take this, all of you, and eat of it, for this is my body, which will be given up for you."

In a similar way, when supper was ended, he took the chalice, and once more giving thanks, he gave it to his disciples, saying, "Take this, all of you, and drink from it, for this is the chalice of my blood, the blood of the new and eternal covenant, which will be poured out for you and for many for the forgiveness of sins. Do this in memory of me."

0: The mystery of faith. We proclaim
1: your death, O Lord, and profess your resurrection until you come again.
0: Therefore, as we celebrate the memorial of his death and resurrection, we offer you, Lord, the bread of life and the chalice of salvation, giving thanks you've held us worthy to be in your presence and minister to you. Humbly, we pray that partaking of the body and blood of Christ, we may be gathered into one by the Holy Spirit. Remember, Lord, your church spread throughout the world. Bring her to the fullness of charity, together with Leo, our Pope, and Blaise, our Bishop, and all the clergy. Remember also our brothers and sisters who've fallen asleep in the hope of the resurrection, and all who've died in your mercy. Welcome them into the light of your face. Have mercy on us all, we pray, that with the Blessed Virgin Mary, Mother of God, with Blessed Joseph, her spouse, with the blessed apostles and all the saints who pleased you throughout the ages, we may merit to be co-heirs to eternal life and may praise and glorify you through your Son, Jesus Christ. Through him and with him and in him, O God, Almighty Father, in the unity of the Holy Spirit, all glory and honor is yours forever and ever.
1: Amen.
0: At the Savior's command, informed by divine teaching, we dare to say, Our Father,
1: who art in heaven, hallowed be thy name. Thy kingdom come.
0: Thy will be done, on earth as it is in heaven. Give us this day our daily bread, and forgive us our trespasses, as we forgive those who trespass against us. And lead us not into temptation,
1: but deliver us from evil.
0: Deliver us, Lord, we pray, from every evil. Graciously grant peace in our days, that by the help of your mercy we may be always free from sin and safe from all distress, as we await the blessed hope and the coming of our Savior, Jesus Christ.
1: For the kingdom, the power, and the glory are yours, now and forever.
0: Lord Jesus Christ, who said to your apostles, Peace I leave you, my peace I give you, look not on our sins, but on the faith of your church, and graciously grant her peace and unity in accordance with your will, who live and reign forever and ever.
1: Amen.
0: The peace of the Lord be with you always.
1: And with your spirit.
0: Lamb of God,
1: you take away the sins of the world, have mercy on us. Lamb of God, you take away the sins of the world,

0: Behold the Lamb of God. Behold him who takes away the sins of the world. Blessed are those who are called to the supper of the Lamb.
1: Lord, I am not worthy that you should enter under my roof, but only say the word, and my soul shall be healed. Corpus Christi,
0: our communion antiphon is, I resolved to know nothing while I was with you except Jesus Christ and him crucified.
2: Those of you watching or listening, we invite you to make a spiritual communion. I wish, my Lord, to receive you with the purity, humility, and devotion with which your most holy mother received you, with the spirit and fervor of the saints.

0: We are grateful that our listeners and supporters allow us to be able to broadcast this Mass every day all over the world. There are many people who would love to attend Mass, but physically they're not able to do so. If you're following this Mass today and you know others who would benefit, reach out to them, text them, give them a call, and let them know how they can participate in this Mass on the relevant radio platform. If you're physically able to attend Mass, you certainly should do so every Sunday at your parish. Let us pray. Refreshed by heavenly food, we humbly implore you, O Lord, that attentive to the teaching of St. Justin the Martyr, we may abide at all times in thanksgiving for the gifts we have received through Christ our Lord.
1: Amen.
0: The Lord be with you.
1: And with your spirit.
0: May Almighty God bless you, the Father, and the Son, and the Holy Spirit.
1: Amen.
0: Go forth. The Mass is ended.
1: Thanks be to God.
0: St. Michael the Archangel.
2: Defend us from the devil. We are safe.
0: And do thou, O Prince of the heavenly host, by the power of God, cast in hell Satan and all the evil spirits who prowl through the world seeking the ruin of souls. Amen. Prayer for the National Eucharistic Revival, which continues and spreads. My God, I believe, I adore,
3: I hope, and I love you. I beg pardon for those who do not believe, nor adore, nor hope, nor love you.
0: Most Holy Trinity, Father, Son, and Holy Spirit, I adore you profoundly. I offer you the most precious body, blood, soul, and divinity of Jesus Christ, present in all the tabernacles of the world, in reparation for the outrages, sacrileges, and indifference by which he is offended, and through the infinite merits of the Sacred Heart of Jesus and the Immaculate Heart of Mary, I beg of you the conversion of sinners. Amen.

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2: Let's go to Megan in San Francisco. 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
2: Hey, welcome back to the Tim Glenkowski Show. Hope you had a great weekend. Sort of officially the second weekend of summer, the weekend after Memorial Day weekend. We've got a special guest here. We've done this segment once before, but we're excited to bring it back. We got a lot of great feedback. People loved it. And so we have back my bride, Maggie Glenkowski, for our recurring, now recurring, officially.
7: Now recurring. Yeah, exactly.
2: With two makes it recurring. Our recurring segment, At the Table with Tim and Maggie, where we just invite you to our kitchen table, where we like to have conversations and solve all the problems of the world and talk about the faith and how to live this whole married life and lay life well. And so, Maggie, thanks for being here.
7: I'm happy to be back on. Thanks for having me.
2: What did you think of your first experience of at the kitchen table with Tim and Maggie? Was it fun being on the radio?
7: It really was. It's a unique experience. So, but I'm a listener of the show.
2: Long time listener.
7: Yeah. But it was actually fun to get to be a part of the whole experience, like learn how it works. Gavin's awesome.
2: Gavin is the greatest.
7: 10 out of 10.
2: Yeah. Usually Maggie just sends in hazing emails to me and Gavin.
7: I keep trying to like prank call them and they never take my calls.
2: We've told the screeners actually to look out
7: to look out for my phone number. Oh, that's why.
2: We've blocked.
7: All right.
2: Yeah, 315. Mm-hmm. Won't say it all.
7: I was going to say.
2: But Maggie, what's our topic today? What are we talking about?
7: Yeah, so we were kicking this around a little bit, and we thought it might be neat today to discuss the evangelical councils and what it looks like to live those out as lay people.
2: Yeah, so how did we come to this idea?
7: A couple different things. So it first started percolating actually in my head a couple weeks ago. We were at an event and a local gentleman was sharing a little bit about his kind of a deepening conversion experience. And he was sharing how, he's been a faithful Catholic. He's married with children, has been a successful businessman, but recently had a deepening conversion through realizing that even though he was pursuing success, he felt like because, well, I have a family and I want to provide well for them, he had this moment of realizing that it was actually still disordered, and he had kind of let himself be fooled by that idea that, well, because I have a family, it's okay that I'm actually really all in on material success. And I was very struck and moved by his witness and how he shared, and it just kind of left me pondering that, how do we, you know, in that example, pursue poverty of heart and spirit as lay people when we're also balancing very real material needs of raising families. So Tim and I then went for a hike recently. It was a belated birthday hike. We both actually just celebrated our birthdays, and a way that we like to recreate living in the great state of Colorado is to hike together. So we just kind of started digging into that topic. So that's kind of how that all came about.
2: Yeah, exactly. Yeah. And I was thrilled when you brought it up. Yeah, so we, on this birthday hike, we were talking about it. Mount Galbraith is one of our favorite trails just outside of Golden, Colorado. So we went up there. It's kind of, it's a very nostalgic trail for us. Like it was when we just had Eva.
7: You're talking 10 years ago now, you know?
2: Yeah, we would go like all the time and hike there. And so like it was the spring colors were talking about this. And I love this topic because Bishop Barron gave a talk on this. I think it's the most underrated talk, which is crazy to say about Bishop Barron, but I think it's the most underrated talk from the entire National Eucharistic Congress.
7: Yes.
2: Because he gave it Saturday night and we just had the procession and Jonathan Rumi had talked right before him. And so it almost got lost in like all the incredible events of that evening. But it's a 30-minute talk. It's on YouTube. You know, if you want to go see it, Relevant Radio would, you know, be, have been streaming it as well too, because they did, they streamed all the talks from the Congress. So maybe a little bit, we'll explain what the evangelical councils are, why this is an important topic for lay people, how we live them in the lay life, and how they look a little bit different for us. Because in historical theology, you know, the evangelical councils from the earliest church, when people would read Matthew 19, where Jesus talks about, you know, what is the kingdom of God, what he would say is what the kingdom of God looks like in people, or what the gospel looks like in people, the church has always understood traditionally to be these three things, which is it looks like poverty, it looks like chastity, and it looks like obedience. And so when you see all the great renewals and revivals across the history of the church, from the Benedict renewal, you know, and monasticism, to the mendicant renewal and Francis and Dominic, like what St. Francis is at his core, it's the Jubilee year of St. Francis. We both love St. Francis. What St. Francis is basically just a person who decided to commit to living the evangelical councils in a more intense way. And it like changed the world forever, right? So traditionally the church has always understood that holiness is associated with the evangelical councils. And so religious take these vows of poverty, I'm not going to own anything, of chastity, I'm, you know, going to be, typically in their cases, that means complete celibacy their entire lives, and I'm going to be completely obedient to a religious superior. And this is the path, Thomas Aquinas says, to perfection of charity, or, you know, caritas, like, or holiness. The problem is, right, that like lay people don't live this especially well, right? We live, you and I own a house. That's not, you know, for St. Francis, that would be like appalling. You know, we are chaste, but we are not celibate, right? As married people, we have four beautiful kids, which we couldn't if we were celibate, right? And then obedience, like in a certain sense, we could do within reason effectively whatever we wanted, right? You could, you would say there is no religious superior that we have to answer to for where we live or where we, what jobs we decide to get. And so it's like, it's one of those classic questions of, but what Barron says that I love so much is, Barron says, this is the normative path for holiness. And Lumen Gentium says this, which is the document he's quoting from in that talk, the one of the four major constitutions from the Second Vatican Council. Lumen Gentium 39 talks about the universal call to holiness, that every single person, regardless of their state in life, because of baptism, is called to holiness. And so Barron says, what that means then, what Lumen Gentium says that means is, we are called to the evangelical councils. So, but that's a challenging idea. That's a kind of a controversial idea in some ways. And so what we thought we would do is one by one, just unpack
7: each of them,
2: poverty, chastity, and obedience as lay people. You know, I mean, thinking maybe in a certain sense how we've lived that, but then also like how one, you know, aspirationally could live that,
7: because
2: we're not perfect either, you know, and trying to figure it all out.
7: I think worth noting too, obviously it's, you know, implied in what you shared there, but well, the orders certainly gave us these really profound examples. You think of like, the Franciscans and their commitment to poverty. the councils themselves are actually drawn from the life of Christ.
2: Yeah.
7: This isn't something that we're like, oh, religious do this, so maybe we can find like a slightly different way to do it as lay people. Like, this is the example that Jesus himself gave all of us. And so it's not like we're trying to borrow something that was really established by the church for religious. It's something that Jesus set before us as the example towards perfect charity.
2: Yeah, this is what Jesus says, right? He's like, all holiness is ultimately, you know, imitate me, be perfect as I am perfect, right? So when Jesus is calling us to poverty, chastity, obedience, it's not just a morality he imposes on us. He's trying to say, this is how I live my life.
7: Right.
2: And so I'm inviting you to the same.
7: What is it in 1 John where he says, like, pride of life, lust of the eyes, lust of flesh, like, these are of the world and not of the Father. And this is like the antidote. This is like how we actually like reorder our wills and our lives to live, you know, as the Father and not as the world.
2: You're a biblical theologian. Look at you, though. You must have gone to Franciscan University of Students.
7: I studied bio, but I did take a scripture class.
2: That's right. Yeah, Maggie was bio pre-med. She's now a nurse. And so I like to tease her about her. But yeah, so yeah, the tradition was, this is an amazing point to go down, but traditionally the point with Eve was that when she saw the apple, the threefold concupiscence entered her experience. John Paul talks about this a lot in the Theology of the Body, that she saw that it was good for food, pleasing to the eyes, and good to make one wise. And so the church fathers have talked about that as the threefold concupiscence of pride of life, like I want, you know, a certain honor, a certain status in my life, lust of the flesh, the desires of the flesh for food, drink, intimacy in a broken way, and then lust of the eyes, which is interpreted a lot of ways. You know, it could be interpreted as like greed in certain places,
7: like material desire, basically, like
2: material desire
7: to own, to,
2: so you see how poverty, you know, pushes against lust of the eyes, pride of life is pushed against by obedience. You're not in charge of your life. And then lust of the flesh is obviously with chastity. So let's dive in. So how do lay people, Maggie, let's start with, maybe in some ways what might be maybe the most challenging one, but also maybe the easiest one to dive into, you know, Lady Poverty. Mm-hmm. So Francis was...
7: I was going to say Lady Poverty, you should share it from our dear St. Francis.
2: Yeah.
7: As a side note, Tim is reading an incredible book called My God, My All. I was driving recently, probably listening to like Taylor Swift or something. And I just felt like God like hit me across the face. Like, you have to get this book and you both have to read it, but especially Tim. So I was like, I came home and I was like, hey, I was listening to Taylor Swift and God told me to buy you this book. So here you go.
2: And it's unbelievable. So it's basically like the J.K. Rowling of her time. Mm-hmm. She's this British novelist who wrote fiction, wrote this biography of St. Francis, mm-hmm. which is, it's like crushing. It's like changing my whole life. Mm-hmm. I would say it's got to be in the next top 10
7: books
2: that
7: we do.
2: It would get in there. So poverty. So how do lay people live? You know, historically, the traditional understanding of the Evangelical Council of Poverty, right, is that you're detached from your possessions. You don't really own anything. Mm-hmm. A Franciscan friar technically doesn't own anything of their own.
7: Right.
2: How do lay people live that when we, of course, have to own things? Mm-hmm. Like, we can't be homeless, you know, right? Like, we have to, we're responsible for our own lives. What does it look like for a lay person to live poverty?
7: Yeah. And that's, again, like that testimony that gentleman shared really struck me, because I think we can convince ourselves that it isn't something that we need to wrestle with when we can say, well, I have kids.
2: Yeah.
7: I have, you know, these responsibilities, which is true, but I think it can be a way that we actually avoid the topic. And I think what's striking to me in when you consider like a Franciscan friar is the voluntary nature of their detachment from material possession. To be poor does not necessarily equate to being poor in spirit, right? There are people who have not actually been given the opportunity to choose that. It was chosen for them.
2: Yeah.
7: And so when we're considering as lay people, I think that there is a call here to voluntarily choose, either in big ways or small ways, but in, I think more than anything, in intentional ways, to have a level of renunciation of possessions.
2: Mm.
7: So that might vary a lot in people's circumstances. But I think to me, that's actually what's key in it, is I am choosing, like, of my own free will to pursue poverty in this way.
2: Yeah, I think the most challenging piece. There's a great book. Happy Are You Poor by Father Thomas Dubé.
7: I'll warn you, it's like a gut check. It's challenging, and I think it's meant to be. Like, it's a good thing that it's so challenging.
2: It's pretty brutal. Like, yeah. And I don't know if I even agree necessarily with everything he says, but for me reading that book, what was so great about it is, for the first time as a lay Catholic, I'm thinking to myself, oh, I actually have to wrestle with what it means to live poverty, the way Jesus lived poverty, even though my circumstances are very different. And like you said, there's probably a degree to which it looks different for everyone. I love, you know, Bishop Barron again had one of the principles that we've kind of talked about a lot, which was, he said, St. Augustine's classical example was, if you own two shirts, one belongs to you and one belongs to the poor. Mm-hmm. Like, there are these radical statements made about gospel poverty throughout the history of Christianity, which like should shake us up to a degree and sort of, I think we can, to your point, have some sort of mediocrity or lethargy around this topic because, I mean, I look at those four kids every day and I think to myself, man, do they eat a lot?
7: Yeah.
2: You know what I mean? But we can use that in our American context as an excuse to overindulge or to be too comfort or to store up treasures in heaven instead of saying, I'm detached from my possessions. Money isn't the place that I find security or control over my life. I am reliant completely on God to take care of me. And because of that, I think especially, I'm willing to be generous. I think part of poverty as a layperson is the statistics on Catholics tithing are brutal, like brutal compared to Mormons or evangelical Christians. I think it looks like us we knew a young family years ago, maybe a decade ago. We were pretty close with them, one of the parishes I was working at. And he was like early career. But he worked for Edward Jones and, you know, sort of financial planner type guy and had come up to a good degree of, you know, comfort. Mm-hmm. And so he decided, even with, you know, their oldest was probably only what, 7 or 6 at the time. And they were already tithing 20-25% of their income because he just was so convicted about poverty. So I do think, we are called to it. Mm-hmm. And what it looks like is a challenge.
7: You're right, though, too. Like, the giving is a part of it, and tithing is one way to do it. But all of the saints, all of their reflections on poverty is basically, it is the removal of attachment to material possession for the sake of charity and love of others. Like, so if we say, well, we're not going to buy that nicer thing, we'll buy the less nice thing, and then we pocket the money, we haven't actually pursued the counsel, you know, there. So I think you actually didn't finish sharing Barron's point there.
2: Oh, yeah, you're right. Yeah, so Barron's principle was, with the way he tries to live it, which I think is brilliant, is you find the thing that you like and can afford, and then you buy a step-down version of it, and then give the difference to the poor. Mm-hmm. And I think that's like, we've with cars, all those, like, and it's really been a you know, almost like a Dave Ramsey principle of simplicity for us, of like not allowing lifestyle creep as we've gotten older, because we're just sort of trying to say, you know, yeah, could we technically afford that, like make the monthly payment, that car or this?
7: Right.
2: Sure. But we're not going to do that. Mm-hmm. And that to me is like the hardest thing, because you're like, but I...
7: Especially by like American ideals. It's like, but we did it. We made it. We worked the jobs. We were at,
2: we paid,
7: know,
2: off
7: X
2: the debt.
7: Number successful, so we can buy Y value of car. And it does actually push against a lot of our formation, like in the first world and particularly in the American context, to say, like, but more isn't better.
2: Yeah.
7: You know, that there is like, I mean, Mother Teresa spoke so frequently of the loneliness that she witnessed in America, and the fact that we don't need to depend on one another. That's something that we actively try and avoid in the States, is dependence upon others.
2: Yeah.
7: It's very uncomfortable, but I think that my conviction is that, like, this should be uncomfortable. Jesus doesn't say it's easy. Like, it should be hard, you know?
2: I love it. You're listening to the Tim Glimkowski Show at the kitchen table with Tim and Maggie Glimkowski. We're talking about how lay people live the evangelical counsels, poverty, chastity, and obedience. 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We're going to take a quick break, but when we come back, we're going to talk about chastity and how lay people can live it, and also obedience. 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
10: This is Archbishop Alexander Sample of the Archdiocese of Portland in Oregon. 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
2: Hey, welcome back. We're here for At the Kitchen Table with Tim and Maggie Glemkowski, my wife, who's joining us for our now recurring segment, meaning it's the second time that we've had you join us for the conversation about the stuff we're talking about. And so today we've been talking about the evangelical councils and how lay people can live them. So that's poverty, chastity, and obedience. Traditionally, these are vows taken by religious, but these are the pathway. Lumen Gentium 39 says, the document of the Second Vatican Council, these are the pathway to charity and to looking like Jesus. And so we talked about poverty and how lay people can live it, and it's challenging. If you want to listen, and if you missed that piece, you can always go to the Relevant Radio app, relevantradio.com, and find all of the episodes of the Tim Glemkowski Show and listen to our podcast. We'd love to have you visit us there. But Maggie, what does it look like? First, what is the Council of Chastity, and how do lay people live it?
7: I don't know if there's an official definition that I should have handy.
2: Sure.
7: But I would say my best summary of it is that chastity would be the proper integration of our desires and our sexuality into like pure self-gift for others, according to our vocations. And obviously looks different with different vocations, but it's not repression, but actually freedom to give fully of ourselves.
2: Yeah, so I think the idea in Eve's temptation we talked about in the beginning is that the lust of the flesh, right, is the disordered loves, and that one of the goals of growth and holiness is to actually learn to, you know, Francis had a lot of different names for his body. He famously threw himself in the thorn bushes, right? And so he had a funny relationship with his body, but the body has desires, and those desires are not bad, but the right ordering of those desires, or the choosing of the greater good and never choosing the lesser good over the greater good, is kind of the path to chastity. So yeah, absolutely has to do with human sexuality, but also kind of a host in some ways.
7: JP2 is the ultimate example, right, of his writings on the topic specific to our bodies, is that he would say, like, you know, maybe the most boiled down understanding is that within the physical bodies that God has given us, we see that we are made for self-gift, right? I would say, like, to practice this counsel, regardless of our state in life, is to be available and to live authentically and to see the other persons that we are around, to not use, but to give.
2: Yeah, I like that. I didn't know you were going that direction with that. I think that's right. Of the temptation is always, I actually wrote my philosophy thesis on this.
7: That's right.
2: Kant's second formulation of the categorical imperative, which is like, John Paul takes this idea and pulls it even further to say, like, the proper value response to a human person is love, but that means that they can never be used. And you're right that there's such a temptation to, you know, our selfish desires always want to trend toward. So this can happen in marriage, right? This can happen in a whole host of ways.
7: It can happen in the workplace too. Yeah. Like I would say, like, the personalistic norm, which John Paul talks about, is that ability to actually look at the persons around you and see them as unique persons. We do this in the workplace, right? We just forget that these are actual people with souls who are loved by God. They're just kind of that coworker that we have varying feelings or no feelings about, and we just kind of ignore them.
2: Yeah.
7: So I would say that certainly, like, there's many practical examples of chastity in terms of right order of sexual desire. But I think that the bigger bucket is actually that practicing
2: to never use
7: and to never almost like fail to see other persons.
2: Yeah. There's a, when we learned about the personalist norm, just the idea that people are an endpoint in reality, therefore they should always be loved, never used. John Paul's like, that's the baseline of his whole ethics. He was a professor of ethics at Łódź, I think was the name of the town in Poland. It's like L-O-D-Z, but it's pronounced Łódź. And so, yeah, we went to the Kroger after, with the in downtown Steubenville.
7: Yeah.
2: I was with a buddy, Elliot. Shout out, Elliot. And I remember we like checked out. You know, we were getting like whatever ramen or something, and we checked out and we got to the parking lot, and he said to me, he turns to me and goes, "What was her name?" I said, "What? What do you mean?" He said, "The person who checked us out, what was her name?" And I was like, "I don't know."
7: Yeah.
2: You know?
7: Yeah.
2: And we just like walked away. But it was like this moment, we were so kind of like shaken up by this lesson. Of like,
7: well, I remember in that class, the TOB class. So I sat in on one theology class senior year, cause there was this cute guy that I was starting to date. But it was Seifert, right?
2: Yeah.
7: Who taught?
2: No. It was Donahue.
7: Oh, not Seifert. Donahue. That's right. It was Donahue.
2: We named a cat after Donahue.
7: Shout out to Donahue. Yeah. But she talked about how when she was studying this in Rome, I remember her talking about then walking around trying to practice the personalistic norm and how she was just moved to tears.
2: Yeah.
7: And that was also like kind of exhausting, because to actually move in that mode takes practice.
2: Yeah.
7: So self-mastery, I'd actually say, is one of the ways to grow in it, is like, are we actually striving for discipline and like mastery over ourselves, our desires, and every category, so that we can actually be available.
2: Love that. All right, last one, obedience.
7: Obedience.
2: How do lay people live the evangelical counsel of obedience, right? In religious life, it's basically the idea that you, like, whatever the bishop tells you to do as a priest, you know, this is the one promise that priests really make, secular priests in diocese. In religious life, it's like, you are going to do what your superior tells you you're going to do. It's funny. I mean, Aquinas says this is the highest one. Like, this is the closest to charity, because this is where we actually give up, not just like our physical desires or our desires for material things, but actually even our own self-will. So now, I don't think I'm going to want to hear what you're about to say, but how do lay people live the virtue of obedience?
7: Well, I guess I don't know what your fears are, but I do think it's surrender.
2: Yeah.
7: You know, it's actually, I think we have to work against the real, and sometimes it's virtuous, like self-reliance can be a positive thing. Yeah. But it's very difficult for us to be self-reliant and rely on God. So I think we actually really have to work against our need for control in the big buckets of life in particular, but in every category, and actually like trust that we have a Father who loves us and be willing to go where he says to go and follow him.
2: Yeah.
7: And that's hard, because I think we have a pretty good idea of what we want out of life and how we think it should look. And surrendering to his will be done, not ours, is the ultimate sacrifice, right? And that's obedience to me. What would you say?
2: Yeah, I mean, this is actually the one I'm wrestling with the most right now. I'm writing Interior Freedom by Father Jacques Philippe again. You know, really, I would say the core of it is this idea that this is the only virtue that modern man and woman actually still believe in, is the is freedom in that sense. It's like we want that, you know, at all costs. But he was saying real freedom is the ability not even to just to like be resigned to or to accept the circumstances of our life, but to consent to them in freedom and choose them as God's will for our life. So I think that's true. And I would say like that surrender too, to me, it's always about surrender to who or surrender to what, like not just like a disembodied creature in the sky, but actually to the Holy Spirit. Like the Holy Spirit has the fullness of life, the power to renew our lives in the face of the earth, and has a plan for us. It's like trying to do things with us, and can only do so to the extent that we assent to it. Mm-hmm. So that to me is, I mean, that's, I think in our lives, we're talking a lot even just right now about what does it mean to actually in a deeper way, just abandon all control once again, mm-hmm. you know, for the 800th time to the Lord who knows us better than we know ourselves.
7: Yeah, and it can be scary, but he has yet to let us down.
2: Yeah.
7: Yeah.
2: He has never let us down.
7: No, he really has. He's got a great track record.
2: Yeah. I would say, I mean, people think, to be clear, people think we're crazy. Like, that's we should tell everyone here, like, we're not, like, none of our friends consider us normal.
7: No.
2: We stress everybody out.
7: I don't consider us normal.
2: Yeah, you were homeschooled, so that's why.
7: That's true. Yeah.
2: Just kidding. We love, I'm the one trying to convince Maggie to homeschool our kids, to be clear. I do think this obedience is, like, just like in religious life, like Aquinas says, I think this is actually sort of the it's like the final boss mm-hmm. of like walking the path is mm-hmm. like, are you willing to just say whatever you send? It's, I love the Aquinas story of, you know, he's taken up at the end of his life and he's shown, you know, God says to him, Thomas, you've written well of me. What would you ask of me? And he says to him, ni nisi te domine, nothing than you, Lord. And then mm-hmm. the Lord takes him up into heaven and shows him everything. And then when Aquinas comes back to bed, he says, everything I've written is straw. He never writes anything again in theology or about God. But I think that's obedience to some yeah. degree. Is like, what do you want? Well, nothing
7: just
2: but you.
7: Yeah. Only you.
2: And that's poverty. Yeah. And that's chastity.
7: Yes, exactly.
2: And that's ultimately the final boss.
7: Nice little
2: obedience.
7: Tie up there, T. That was well done.
2: Thank you.
7: Yeah. So yeah, we're still talking through and praying through how we can grow in each of these counsels in our own life. But I will say, any time that we've really committed to pursuing any of them, we have found that it helps remove obstacles to charity. It really opens our hearts more to the Lord's love. And it's just a very fruitful exercise to wrestle through them.
2: Yeah, love it. Mm-hmm. So thanks for joining us today and listening in on At the Kitchen Table with Tim and Maggie Lomkowski. We'd love to hear your reflections or your thoughts. Maybe next time we're going to open up the question box, the mailbag. So email us your questions for me and Maggie at tim@relevantradio.com. We'd love to hear from you there. We always love hearing from you. We keep you in our prayers. Our kids pray every night. We do decade of the rosary is all we're at right now. We're working on it. But every night they pray for Dada's radio show and the people who listen to them, you know, the three-year-old. So you're getting prayed for by Vera, by the three-year-old. And so that counts for something. Tomorrow we got Andrew Abella on the show, who's the dean of the Bush School of Business at Catholic University of America. It's going to be an amazing conversation. Join us there, 12:30 Central. And until then, you're going to be in our prayers.
7: God bless you all.
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15: 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Iran has reportedly called off negotiations with the U.S. and is set to completely block the Strait of Hormuz. That's according to Iranian state media, which said it was due to ceasefire violations by the U.S. This coming as U.S. Central Command said it targeted Iranian military sites over the weekend. Charlie Kirk's accused murderer is appearing virtually in a Utah courtroom. The judge is expected to rule on a motion from Tyler Robinson's defense team seeking contempt against prosecutor Christopher Ballard. They accuse Ballard of talking to the media about his opinions regarding Robinson's guilt. During the last hearing, the judge ruled media cameras will continue to be allowed in court. New York Governor Kathy Hochul is highlighting success of the bell-to-bell smartphone ban that went into effect at the start of the school year statewide.
16: Students are behaving better in a more engaged way. They're collaborating more. They're talking to each other. And basically, I read all the comments. They're acting like kids again.
15: Hochul releasing a survey that shows 76% of nearly 585 educators say the ban has resulted in positive changes in classroom behavior. That includes improved attention, respect for fellow students, and following directions. and the faithful on the National Eucharistic Pilgrimage spent 4 days in Georgia last week, processing through Savannah. Clergy, families, and Knights of Columbus accompanied the Blessed Sacrament through the city's historic streets to the Cathedral Basilica of St. John the Baptist. The pilgrimage now moves to the Diocese of Charlotte before continuing north this week through Richmond, Arlington, Washington, D.C., and Baltimore as it moves up the Northeast Corridor, keeping you connected with the Church and the world 24 hours a day and on the web at relevantradio.com. 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
20: Well, today is a day of great rejoicing here at Relevant Radio. The voice in my head, Nick, and his lovely wife, Olivia, have given birth. Well, Olivia gave birth. I'm sure Nick helped, but he was there rooting. Jack Francis. So welcome into the world. And it's a lot of joy. So the voice in my head, which it's a very tall person, the voice in my head today, young Thomas, is quite tall, but not as tall as Nick. So he'll fit in my head a little better. So that said, let us pray in the name of the Father and of the Son and of the Holy Spirit. Come, Holy Spirit, fill the hearts of your faithful and kindle in the fire of your love. Send forth your Spirit, they shall be created, and you shall renew the face of the earth. Lord, you taught the hearts of the faithful by the light of the Holy Spirit. Grant us by that same Spirit to have right judgment in all things, and evermore to rejoice in his comfort through Christ our Lord. Hail Mary, full of grace, the Lord is with thee. Blessed art thou amongst women, and blessed is the fruit of thy womb, Jesus. Holy Mary, Mother of God, pray for us sinners now and at the hour of our death. Amen. St. Michael the Archangel, defend us in battle. Be our protection against the wickedness and snares of the devil. May God rebuke him, we humbly pray. And do thou, O Prince of the Heavenly Host, by the power of God cast into hell Satan and all the evil spirits who prowl about the world seeking the ruin of souls. Amen. In the name of the Father, and of the Son, and of the Holy Spirit. Amen. Well then, let us open the big book on the coffee table. Plunging into the deep end of the scriptures. Well, it's sort of the tail end. Let's see here. Where did I put the readings here? Click there. Go there. And I've got them. This is from the letter of St. Peter. 2 Peter 1. 2 to 7. So, this is interesting. I want to go to the very first. This is it's interesting because it reads Simeon Peter, which is a more Hebraic kind of way to say it. Simon is Shimon, which means Shema is here, and On is, well, it's a complaint or a woe. So it's a well named. Excuse me, Simeon. So it's a little bit more, what's the word? It's closer to Hebrew. It's It's Shimon is the way, regular way to say it, but I think Simeon is actually kind of more Hebrew, but that's just me. I'm not sure about that. But the rest I'm a little sure about. May grace and peace be yours in abundance through knowledge of God and of Jesus our Lord. So this is about knowledge, gnosis, to know. I think this in this particular text is epignosis, which means a precise knowledge of the point, knowledge of this particular reality, the knowledge of God and of Jesus our Lord. Now, it makes it seem like God and Jesus are different. God and Jesus are not different. When you're talking in human language about the Trinity, it's almost impossible to say it. Jesus is God, the Father is God, the Holy Spirit is God. There's only one God. They are the perfect relationship. We don't have perfect relationships in this world, and so we have no way to talk about the perfect unity of the Holy Trinity. So, you have knowledge of God, and then the subset of knowledge of God, and specifically of God manifested in Jesus, our Lord. Because the term Lord means God. I'm sure you've heard me say that when a Jew sees YHWH in the text of Scripture, he doesn't say it a lot. That's the unpronounceable name of God. He says Adonai, which means Lord. And when St. Paul says, for instance, no one can say Jesus is Lord, he's saying no one can say that Jesus is the God, YHWH, a God of Abraham, Isaac, and Jacob. So when Jesus is called Lord, he's called God. So you can almost translate this through the knowledge of God and of Jesus, our Lord and God. So we have no way in human language or human experience to talk about the perfect unity of the three persons of the Trinity. It's been revealed to us. And as I often tell you, it makes perfect sense when you realize that God is love. So let us move along here. His divine power has bestowed on us everything that makes for life and devotion. Devotion here is eusebia, which means, we can translate it piety, but it's more than that. It means proper worship. It means good worship, the appropriate worship. So let's see. And very interestingly, he says, through these, he has bestowed on us precious and very great promises. You know, people talk about replacement theology. Are we the new Israel? New Israel, that phrase does not appear in the Bible. There's no new Israel in the New Testament. There's a New Testament. There's a new Jerusalem. But there is no new, of course, new covenant, which is the same as New Testament. There's no new Israel. We're Israel. That doesn't mean that the Jewish people are not Israel. We've been grafted into Israel, St. Paul says, but we believe ourselves truly to be Israel. And in the first century, probably the majority or a great part of the people who we would call Christians were genetically Israelite. So I think that's important to understand, because the covenant with Moses and the covenant with Abraham, the covenants before Christ, do not promise the total forgiveness of sins. It does not promise eternal life or resurrection or the knowledge of God that we have. So we have better promises. We read, I think we also read that in the letter of the Hebrew, precious and very great promises. So the covenant with Israel is good so far as it goes. I will be your God and you will be my people. That's the covenant with Israel. Doesn't promise what the covenant with Christ promises. So we are the fulfillment and the extension, the fullness of that covenant. And we long for those who have not come into that covenant to come into it through Christ. Well, let's go on. So you've come to share in the divine nature. This is a very interesting idea, that weothesia means adoption. But this adoption that we have makes us members of the Holy Trinity. I say there's four people in the Blessed Trinity. I don't think I'm being heretical. The fourth is the church. And we who are members of the church are grafted into, are incorporated into the life of God. So we're to come to share the divine nature. Isn't that something? After escaping the corruption that's in the world because of evil desire. For this very reason, you know, you got to escape evil desires. So then he has kind of a progression of how you do that. For this very reason, make every effort to supplement your faith with virtue. Faith is, of course, trust. I always tell you to translate it that way. You're trusting God, and you augment that with it's called arete, which means excellence of life. You're aiming for the best. You want to be your best self in the Lord. And then that moves on to gnosis, which is knowledge. You know, a lot of people think that you're transformed by a powerful religious experience, and powerful religious experiences will often get you going. But remember, St. Paul says, do not be conformed to this present age, but be transformed by the renewal of your mind. Evil desires, this is going to sound funny, but evil desires are stupid. They don't make sense. They're unreasonable. They go to chaos and not logos. Logos is order. It doesn't just mean word, it means order. And chaos is the opposite. Evil desires are the opposite of reason. When you think reasonably about things, well, you know, virtue makes sense. You know, realizing if I drink all night, I'm going to have a headache in the morning. It's stupid, but people do it. So, and fill in your favorite sin. All right, make every effort to supplement your faith with arete with gnosis, which is knowledge. Knowledge with self-control. Knowledge without self-control can be dangerous. You know lots of things, but you have no self. Well, the word is enkratia, which means a government inside yourself. And it moves on then, and that self-control should have endurance, hypomone, and then add to that a religious life, a spiritual life, that piety, that life in the spirit, life in.

your brothers and sisters in the Lord. And it's philia, which is this kind of love that's mutual affection. This is one of the rare uses of it. But that Philadelphia should go to agape, which is sacrificial love. So this is all, this is trust. You add to it the quest for excellence. You add to it knowledge. And then you add to it discipline and steadfastness and religious devotion and mutual affection for your brothers and sisters in the church. And to all of that, you have to add sacrificial love. There's this process. And then he goes on to say, it follows up with after this, the next line, and I'm going to cheat and go to the next line because I think it's important to hear it. Let's see here. Where did I put the devotion? If this is the eighth verse, it's the next line after where today's reading ends. If these are yours, increase in abundance, you will keep from being idle or unfruitful in the knowledge of our Lord Jesus Christ. In other words, just because I know the Lord. Well, what James or what Peter is saying is that's not enough. You need to add these virtues, this quest for goodness and greatness. And loving the brothers, all this, you need to add it all you need to cap it off with sacrificial love and say, I know the Lord. Well, good. I'm glad. But there's more. You got to live the life and not just say, yeah, I'm in the club. So, well, let's go back to the gospel. I think the gospel is very interesting because Jesus talks about a man. Now, I may be wrong, but you got the salt shaker handy, young Thomas. There we go. You know, I read this and I see something very clear. I wonder if Jesus was not referring to the temple. Jesus began to speak to the chief priests, the scribes, and the elders. These are not the Pharisees. These are the people who ran the temple, the chief priests. A man planted a vineyard, put a hedge around it, dug a wine press, and built a tower. And you know the rest of the story. He leased it to tenant farmers, and then they seized him. They seized the people he sent. When the owner went to get his share of the produce of the vineyard, they seized them, beat them, and killed them, treated them shamefully. And then he sent his own son. They will respect my son. This is the heir. Come, let us kill him, and the inheritance will be ours. So they seized him, killed him, and threw him out of the vineyard. What's going on here? Well, the temple in Jerusalem was considered one of the most beautiful buildings in the ancient world. People came from far and wide to see it. But it was a series of sort of semi-concentric. They weren't perfectly symmetrical, but these square plazas that came into a low wall. And this low wall had in its signs in Aramaic, Latin, and Greek, that if you were not in the covenant, if you were not a Jew, they would not be responsible for what happened to you if you went past that boundary. Was maybe like a high communion rail. we actually have some of the signs. One's in the Museum of Constantinople, but I think it's in the Museum of Constantinople, but it's irrelevant, but those signs exist to this day that were found in the ruins of Jerusalem. You would be torn limb from limb. So this is a picture of a hedge, and then the temple itself, the shrine itself, was the facade of it was 13 stories tall. It looked like a huge tower. It was huge. It was about 13 stories tall, 10 to 13 stories tall. And in the entrance, around the entrance to the shrine, into which only the priests and Levites went, there was a golden grapevine. It was a pious act to donate gold for this vine. The vine is the symbol of Israel. Israel is the vineyard of the Lord. And this vine was, I've read that the grapes on it were the size of softballs. It was solid, this gorgeous vine surrounding the door of gold, and it was inestimably precious.

0: So think of this. There's a vineyard, there's a hedge around it, and a tower. What he's saying is the temple will be taken from you. I don't know that this is, I think maybe the Holy Spirit will add this, but I wonder if Jesus himself meant it like this. He's talking about the temple. And he'll give that vineyard to others. We've become the temple of the Lord made of living stones. Now, he goes on to say, the stone that the builders rejected has become the cornerstone. By the Lord has this been done. It is wonderful in our eyes. That's six times, repeated six times in the New Testament. When God says something six times in the Bible, or not in the New Testament, the whole scriptures. When God says something six times in the Bible, he wants you to hear it. Calvary, I've shared this with you. Calvary was literally a stone rejected. It was not a hill far away. It was a quarry right out one of the main gates of Jerusalem. And they cast Jesus out of the temple, out of Jerusalem, and killed him. The stone that the builders rejected. You see, there was a big clump of stone that was too soft. There's a crack down the middle of it. They couldn't use it for building stone. So they just dug around it. And eventually it became a place of execution, a garbage dump. And then over on the side of the quarry, there was a market garden and tombs. Calvary was literally a stone that the builders rejected. Jesus was that stone that the builders rejected. Calvary has become the cornerstone of this new temple. So I may be stretching it here, but I really wonder if this vineyard doesn't refer to, of course, it refers to Israel, the Israelite people, but I think it refers to the epicenter of the life of Israel, the temple. So all that said, we're going to take a break. We're going to come back with a couple of few letters, and I'm rushing a little because I want to have an extended word of the day. 888-914-9149. 888-914-9149.
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2: Have you ever met or listened to an apologist? Now, perhaps you're thinking, I've listened to a lot of apologies, but what's an apologist? Someone who constantly apologizes for messing up? No, the dictionary says an apologist is someone who argues in defense of a cause, and specifically one who argues in defense of Christianity. Hello, I'm Father James Kubicki, and today we're celebrating a feast in honor of Saint Justin, an early church martyr who is considered Christianity's first apologist. He was a pagan philosopher who, after becoming Christian, spent his life explaining the faith to the pagan world. One of his writings, about the Eucharist, shows that from the beginning, the church believed bread and wine become the body and blood of Christ. Here's what St. Justin wrote. The apostles, in their recollections, which are called Gospels, handed down to us what Jesus commanded them to do. They tell us that he took bread, gave thanks, and said, "Do this in memory of me. This is my body." In the same way he took the cup, he gave thanks and said, "This is my blood." We do not consume the Eucharistic bread and wine as if it were ordinary food and drink, for we have been taught that as Jesus Christ, our Savior, became a man of flesh and blood by the power of the Word of God, so also the food that our flesh and blood assimilates for its nourishment becomes the flesh and blood of the incarnate Jesus by the power of his own words contained in the prayer of thanksgiving. No one may share the Eucharist with us unless he believes that what we teach is true, unless he is washed in the regenerating waters of baptism, and unless he lives in accordance with the principles given us by Christ.
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0: that is certainly true. Hard for a German to hear, but it's still true. Ach. I always think that in the part of Germany whence comes my heritage, the greetings, wie geht's, which means how goes it? And the answer is always furchtbar, dreadful. It's like things are normal. So I'm exaggerating. They're very cheerful people. Yeah, right. All right, moving along here. I was asked an interesting question on Friday. Someone called in who was not young and late in life, a widow and widower have found each other. And this person was looking for a verse in the Bible that would allow them to be intimate before marriage. And I don't know of any verse. Now, people have said that, when you were engaged, you were, in effect, married. And so the Blessed Mother wouldn't have been a scandal that she was engaged and expecting. I talked to Rabbi Lazowski, not Rabbi Lefkowitz, may he rest in peace, but my new rabbi, Rabbi Lazowski, got to call him. But Rabbi Lazowski said, no way that you meet your wife generally at the wedding and she's heavily veiled and you get to look under the veil. So there, but young Thomas reminded me of a great verse in scripture, let me go back to this. It's in 1 Corinthians, the 7th chapter, the 9th verse. Now, to the unmarried and widows, I say that it is good for them to remain unmarried as I am. But if they cannot control themselves, let them marry. For it is better to marry than to burn with passion. That's a decent translation of it. But the word is marry. Let me pull up the precise word. The verb, come on, button. It is the verb gamel, which means to marry. It's marriage. So no, there is a verse in the Bible saying, no, don't do that. Marry before you are intimate. So I just wanted to clear that up if the caller is still listening. But we have a very strict morality, and the world in which we live does not. And I think that it is very important that we remember that. All right, letters. What am I doing now? Letters, yes, that's what I'm doing. Thank you. All right. This is Lucy who's talking about today's reading, and she was noticing that there is that God has ownership, and she's absolutely right. God has ownership. C.S. Lewis does a wonderful thing. You know, we use the word mine. Like, people waste my time. It's your time? What do you mean it's your time? You didn't create a second of it. Anything you have, ultimately, you didn't create. You might have worked for it, but you didn't create it. You know, that people use the word mine rather indiscriminately. This is, you know, the little child in the nursery says, this is my teddy bear and I can rip it to shreds and break it. Mm. Ultimately, C.S. Lewis makes the point in Screwtape Letters that The only two who have the right to say mine, and one is by concession, God is the only one who has the right to say this is mine. But he gives the devil that right in a way that at the end of the world, about each of us, either God or the devil will say mine. I think it's a very profound thing that C.S. Lewis talks about. So yes, you're absolutely right, Lucy. God owns us. Let's see here. I received a prayer request as Robert, whose wife is in very, very ill health with dialysis and breast cancer. So we're praying for you, Robert. I certainly will remember your wife in prayer and you. And we ask you to bless Robert and his family, Lord. All right. Let's see here. This is someone who is kind. Oh, this is going to get me off on a subject. This is about, I talked about priests living in their cars. That's figurative. They usually have a bed to sleep in, but the priests sometimes are in charge of 3, 4, 5 parishes. And I think that we need to really rethink this, because a priest is to be a pastor. So I think that's a very important thing. Oh, by the way, the phones are totally open at 888-914-9149. They are totally open, 888-914-9149. So let's see. You know, there's another letter here about, oh, good grief. I just somehow hit the wrong button, which I always do.
1: Good grief.
0: Is this it about... This is also from Mark, the reluctant marketer. This is about that screed I went into about they moved to North Carolina, and one church having a pastor for 12, well, he says, of the 6 parishes here in Greenville County that are not focused on a specific ethnic cultural group, most have 1 church and 2 priests in residence. Our church having a pastor for 20 years, another for over 12. Our parish having 2 current seminarians. It's very interesting that where there's stability in the pastorate, generally speaking, there are more vocations to the priesthood. You get to know a guy and he's respectable, and a young man thinks, I could live that life. And when you have a situation in which people don't get to know their pastor, that's really problematic. Oh dear, I'm going to take a jump into the deep end of the pool here. When I was a boy, there were 2 kinds of pastors. Irremovable pastors who could only be removed by the Pope, and removable pastors who could only be removed by the Pope. Seriously. That a pastor had tenure. And even those who were removable, if the bishop decided he wanted to remove them as pastor, they could appeal to Rome. And it was a slow and costly process, crossing the ocean with this news. So there was a tremendous stability, and it was expected as a priest that you would die, as a pastor, you would die in your rectory. Associates went from place to place. But when you were a pastor, it was expected that you would spend the rest of your life in a parish. Now, of course, things have changed. We don't have enough pastors, but that changed in 1972. The priest senate of Chicago asked Cardinal Cody for permission they asked him to get what's called an indult, permission from Rome to limit the terms of pastors, because the young progressives realized that the changes would not come in the way they wanted if the old pastors were in the parishes too long. So, and I really think it's time to rethink that, and to really rethink the nature of the parish. I think the parish is the vehicle by which the gospel has been nurtured for almost 20 centuries. Parish, parokia, is a Greek word meaning the neighborhood. It's the area around the house of God. And, you know, I applaud people who are trying so hard to keep it all going. But I think that we need to do some radical rethinking of how we're doing. A young bishop in Germany, wouldn't think this coming from Germany, but he just essentially said something similar. Let me see if I can find this. Where'd it go? He's a young bishop in Germany. Is it Bishop Oster? Hold on. Oh, I saw that in the news this morning. No, I can't find it. But he just said that we're in a new situation. We need to do some serious thinking. I heard one cleric say, well, we're just here to preside over the decline. I'm not. And I don't think things are declining. There are places where they are growing by leaps and bounds. But I think we have to do some serious thinking about it. We've been very distracted by a lot of things, but I think we need to, ask what we think the church will look like in 20, 30 years. So I don't know. I have no real wisdom in it, but I think we all need to pray, especially for bishops, because they have to make these very hard decisions. And nobody, especially bishops, likes to close down your church. They're not there to do that. They're there to shepherd the flock, and it's very difficult. So I'm just ranting and raving about it. Let me do one more letter and see if I can focus. And I just really think it's an important thing. All right. Let's see here. Where did I put the letter I wanted to look at? Oh, I did that one. It's you know, this is the place where we really meet the Lord in a way. We meet the church. Now, this is someone asking about a mortal sin. Last week, I didn't go to my usual Saturday vigil mass because I didn't feel good. Sunday, instead of Catholic mass, I attended Divine Liturgy at the local Greek Orthodox church where I have friends and involvements. Of course, no Holy Communion since I'm a Catholic. I was still worshiping God, just the Orthodox way, not Catholic. Do I really commit a mortal sin? Well, I would say in that case, you did not commit a mortal sin because you didn't know if it was a mortal sin. Your intention wasn't to commit a mortal sin, but it is gravely serious to participate in the liturgy in a way that is united with the Bishop of Rome, the Pope. This is part of being universal Catholic, and you were being one holy and apostolic, perhaps, but you weren't being Catholic. That's one of the marks of the Church. Only an emergency where there's no other possibility is participation in, as far as I understand, is participation in the Orthodox liturgy fulfill the Sunday obligation. And it is gravely serious. Now, to commit a mortal sin, you have to have a full turning of the will. You have to have knowledge that this is truly sinful. So there are conditions, but you got to go to church in union with the whole body. And I think it's an important principle. So I can't say if you committed a mortal sin, but to neglect the unity of the church and to damage the unity of the church, I believe is gravely sinful. It's what they call grave matter. To commit a mortal sin, you must have a full turning of the will, complete freedom, knowledge that it's a mortal sin, and it must be grave matter. For instance, what would be an example of something you may think is terrible? I remember I knew someone who, when she was a little girl, had a terrible case of scrupulosity, and she remembered that rhyme, "Step on a crack and you break your mother's back." She was terrified that she would will to break her mother's back by stepping on a crack. She came through it, but boy, it was tough. She could not commit a mortal sin by stepping on a crack because it was not grave matter. So that's as I understand it. And again, if I'm wrong, I always like to be corrected. All right, let's go to some... we're going to go to the Word of the Day. I have an extended Word of the Day today, and then we'll do phone calls. Don't we have a break? Didn't we have a break? Yeah, let's go to the break. Then we'll come back with the Word of the Day. Keep the gong in mind. Sorry about that. Precision is not my strong suit.
1: Women need to know that the pro-life community will love and support them long after the child is born. And that's why there are well over 3,400 community-based pregnancy care centers across America.
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3: This is Archbishop Timothy Broglio of the Archdiocese for the Military Services of the United States of America. 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O Mother of the Word Incarnate, despise not my petitions, but in thy mercy, hear and answer me. 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
12: 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And as I said before, I've been down there. It's a great school.

0: Good question. Well, speaking of good questions, let us go to the word of the day. The word of the day today is real. It's an adjective. It means actually existing as a thing or occurring in fact, not imagined or supposed. Of a substance or thing, not imitation or artificial. Genuine, or as some people say it, genuine. And I want to share a little bit about an experience I had years ago. Now, I was ordained in the Novus Ordo, and I generally say Mass in the Novus Ordo when I was a pastor. Once a month we had the old Mass, but when I say Mass, it's Novus Ordo, and I love both forms of the Eucharist, and I love the Byzantine rites, and but many years ago, I was a pastor of a parish that was, well, it was a lot of work. And I heard there was a traditional Mass. Now, I grew up in the old Mass, the old rite. And I heard there was a traditional Mass, a high Mass, downtown Chicago. And I had a Spanish Mass, I think, at 11. It ended at noon. This Mass started at 12:30. The way I drive, I could get there. So I just went from the altar to the car, and I got there 10 minutes late. And it was not a high Mass. It was a low Mass, no music. There were screaming children. It was hot. There was no air conditioning. And there was an old priest mumbling into a wall in a language that if I could have heard it, I could have understood it. And I said to the Lord in my heart, I said, Lord, I'm not having much of an experience here. And the Lord said in my heart, that little voice that sometimes speaks, that maybe the Lord or maybe indigestion, you know, don't run your life by it. But I thought I heard the Lord say to me in my heart, oh, you came for an experience. I thought you came to worship. Touché. Then I did begin to worship, and then I had quite an experience. I understood the real presence in a way I had never understood it. When we talk about the real presence, we talk about the body, blood, soul, and divinity of Jesus, that bread becomes the body, blood, soul, the whole Christ, as Dr. Hahn likes to say. It's a real presence, but what was added to that for me was that priest up at that altar was not responsible to make me feel something. He was there to worship God with the only true fitting worship, the body, blood, soul, and divinity of Christ, worship to the Father as the supreme sacrifice. And I, as a congregant, was not responsible to feel anything. I was responsible to bow before the Lord. It's a real presence, whether I feel it or not. And I know that may not sound very profound to you, but I understood the real presence in a way I had never understood it. And I think I've shared with you that the word believe in English means to be of the opinion. I believe it will rain tomorrow. In Greek, the word pistuein, it means to trust. I am not necessarily, now hang on here, I am not necessarily of the opinion that bread and wine becomes by flesh and blood. It tastes like bread. It tastes like wine. It looks like bread. It looks like wine. What could convince me to be of that opinion except that I trust Jesus, who said it is his body, blood, soul, and divinity? Jesus, who was unrecognizable to the pilgrims or the refugees on the way to Emmaus. Jesus, who was unrecognizable at first to Mary Magdalene, to the disciples. Jesus can appear in the form he wants. He can walk through walls in his risen body. And if he chooses to appear as what seems to be a piece of bread and a sip of wine, well, I trust him. You don't have to be of the opinion. You have to trust that Jesus said it and it's true. And once you trust, believe me, I am of the opinion also that is truly the body, blood, soul, and divinity of Christ. It is the greatest vehicle in my life of the presence of Christ. So That's a lovely thing. You know, Eucharistic miracles are all over the place. Eucharistic miracle of Buenos Aires, which was investigated by an atheist friend of then Archbishop Bergoglio. Well, the atheist, Dr. Castagnon, is now a devout Catholic. That sample was taken up to a forensic pathologist, a very famous one in, I believe, New York. And he said, this is heart tissue. And it was alive when the sample was taken, which I don't know if he said it this way, but that would certainly be evidence of a crime. And this person suffered terribly. He was a heart specialist. And this was heart tissue taken from the left ventricle. Invariably, when these Eucharistic miracles are tested, we in the West love to test things. In the East, they don't. Invariably, it is heart tissue. To me, this is breathtaking. Miracles, what's a miracle? You know, miracle happens. You say, that wasn't a miracle. Other people say, it certainly was. Miracles, you've heard me say, miracles don't make faith. Faith makes miracles. So what's the point of a miracle then? A miracle is a speaking of God. To me, what is wondrous about these Eucharistic miracles is what they're saying. Invariably, it is heart tissue. And you receive in Holy Communion not simply the body, blood, soul, and divinity of Christ. You receive the heart of God. Now, the heart of God, well, that's lovely poetry. No, it's real. What is our heart if not our children? Yeah, I've heard people say, I don't care what you do to me, touch my kid and I'll kill you. Our hearts are the children that we love. You know, our heart. Into your hand, into your keeping, is placed the heart of the heart of God when you receive Holy Communion. What are you doing with it? The heart of the heart of God is placed in your keeping. That's how much God loves you. God so loved the world that he gave his only son. Why didn't the Father come to die? Was he busy that day? Was he afraid? No, what says, is the only way that God could say that he loves you more than he loves himself. He gave you the heart of his heart. And that's what you're receiving in Holy Communion. You know, there's that wonderful song, What Wondrous Love Is This, O My Soul. To think that we are that loved by God, that we receive the heart of God in Holy Communion. So trust that this is in fact the very heart of God that you're being given, and let it fill you and transform you and bring you to what the first reading says today, that self-sacrificing love. All right, let's go to phones.
1: The phone is ringing.
0: This is Kenny from Castle Rock, Washington. What can I do for you, Kenny?
2: Hey, I've got a question, speaking of God being present in the Eucharist. I've noticed lately, and actually probably over the last year, many priests, when they are consecrating the water and wine, they put the drop of water in their own vessel, but not the vessels that are going to the congregation. But many priests do it. I mean, when they don't, I feel like I'm not receiving the blood of God.
0: No, it's kosher to do that. That's not a problem. In fact, I actually think that you're supposed to just, you know, I have to look it up. It changes, you know, they send it all these things. But I think you're actually only supposed to pour water in one of the chalices if you have more than one chalice. Because it's a symbol. It's a prayer that, you know, as his divinity, as he shared our humanity, so may we share his divinity, that symbolic prayer is fulfilled. So it doesn't have to be in every chalice, as far as I know. I'll try and look it up, the specific, but I'm quite sure that still is kosher. It's wine that is consecrated into the blood of Christ, and the little bit of water added is a symbolic prayer. So I wouldn't worry about it, Kenny. Hope that helps a little bit. Okay, thanks for calling in. Let's go to Bridget from Fort Wayne, Indiana. What can I do for you, Bridget?
3: Hi. So I had a question about my parish priest just recently lost his dad. Oh. And he has always been there for me. Like, yeah. I've gone through so many things, and he's always been there. And I just didn't know. I'm only 17. But I didn't know how to show my support without it being weird.
0: No, I'm sure if what I would do is have a mass offered for the repose of his father's soul and send him a mass card and just write in okay. and say, you know, you're in my prayers and I'm so grateful for all that you've done for me. That's what I would do. Very simple.
3: Okay.
0: All
3: thank
0: right.
3: You.
0: You're welcome.
3: Thank you
0: God
3: so
0: bless
3: much.
0: Bridget. Okay. You listen, let's go to Betsy from Shakopee, Minnesota.
4: Hello, Father. Thank you for taking my call. And what you just said about the Eucharist was so beautiful. I was going to ask you another question, but I just want to say that you just described it so beautifully. And what's so wonderful about being a Catholic is that I have visited many Protestant churches, and it's like they want to be entertained. And it's if it's a good message, oh, that's a great church. But wherever we go, and even if I'm in Czechoslovakia or some other country, just like you said, we can go there. We don't have to understand what the priest is saying because we're there to worship and to receive the body and blood of Christ. And it's so wonderful because we're not there to be entertained. We're there to tell Jesus, I love you. I trust you. And I'm so grateful that you died for me. And you just described it so beautifully, Father.
0: Well, thank you.
4: Thank you.
0: Thank you very much. It was a real, real gift when the Lord explained that to me. So, well, what's your question? You got a question?
4: Yeah, I do. In Shakopee, we have actually three Catholic churches. Mm-hmm. Used to have a lot of Catholics here, obviously, and we had a lot of priests. And now we're just down to two, and it's always just two. But they change them out so much. And I'll get a relationship with a priest, and then, well, he's gone, and they bring somebody new. And this has happened so often that my grandchildren, they'll get a relationship with one of the priests, which they've had. And my grandson is 16 now, and now he says it's just not worth it. Because if I go talk to him, and he'll talk to me, and then the next week he'll be gone. I'm thinking that I'm not the only person, and I think that the church should really try to keep a priest there for a while so we can get a relationship with him.
0: Well, one of the problems, you know, in all of this, I feel nothing but compassion for the bishops. If you have a church that has, it's in an outlying district and has 20 people, and you say, well, we can't sustain that church anymore, people say, but you can't close our church. It's the only church, this is that church in town. This is, you know, okay, we'll see if the pastor can come over. And then they'll say, yeah, we have the evening mass and two morning masses. Well, you can't have them all. You can't cancel my mass, Father. Your Excellency, you can't cancel my mass. That's my mass. I've always gone to the Saturday mass. You know, that when I was a boy and the woolly mammoth still roamed, you didn't have Saturday masses. Mass was Sunday before noon, and that was it. Well, that's not very convenient. Well, it's not supposed to be convenient. You know, quite honestly, bishops who are priests don't want to make people angry, and we want to serve people as well as we can. And, you know, there's so much riding on, well, you know, you get three churches and we're going to have to combine it. Well, which is going to be the pair? There's this competition. And I think that part of the problem, and I don't mean to be controversial, part of the problem is the inflexibility of the people. You can't close our church. Well, I have an odd solution, which I was talking to a bishop who was a friend of mine, and he pointed out there might be problems with it. There are problems with everything. But yeah, keep the church open in the town, but it's not the parish. You know, you can have special events there. You can have devotions there. And if a board of people is willing to maintain the church in relationship to the bishop, because the problem with that is you get lay boards, well, this is our building, and we're not going to do what the bishop says. That's unacceptable. But I think that all of us, the clergy and the faithful, need to honestly say, what does the Lord want in this? What is best for the people of God, and what is most pleasing to God? Because we're really trying to keep all the pie plates spinning, and we can't do it. And it's kind of a self-defeating thing because, as I said earlier, where you have a pastor who's respected in a parish for a long time, that's where you get more vocations. That people say, well, the apostles moved around. Yeah, I'm not an apostle. And the bishops, now this is going to be a little, it's going to sound a lot. Bishops are not apostles. They are the successors of the apostles. Bishops are primarily pastors and fathers to their people. And the parish priest is his representative, the representative of his spiritual paternity. And that moving around is apostolic, but it is not pastoral. You know, St. Paul lists there are apostles, there are prophets, there are pastors, a long list that we read in the scriptures. So I think we need to understand that what we're doing now isn't working real well for young priests especially and for the congregation. And you know, that's just, so you got a point there. I understand what you're thinking about. So, well, thanks for calling in. And, you know, it's a very difficult problem. And so, as I say, we need to pray for the bishops and do our best to cooperate with them. Let's go to Lee, who's calling from Arkansas. Lee, what can I do for you?
5: Hi, Father Simon. I just wanted to share some hope with you.
0: Good.
5: I'm a relevant radio ambassador to St. Joseph's Parish here in Fayetteville, Arkansas, and we are growing by leaps and bounds. We've got plans for a new church that we're going to be breaking ground on next month, and we've almost outgrown that church before it
0: wow.
5: was built.
0: Yeah.
5: And it's beautiful architectural, you know, classical architectural style. It's, you know, not one of the modern looking churches. And we've got a wonderful pastor here, a Father Tyler, that is just, I mean, he just works so hard, and it's beautiful. It's just growing by leaps and bounds.
0: No, and like on question. I got a question. Are they ordaining? Are they, how are the vocations in your diocese?
5: It looks like, well, we've got another young priest that's going to be coming up, and we've got two priests that are actually there now. Father Tyler's the head one. He's been there for a while. Father Manning just joined us recently, so, you know, he's recently out of seminary, I think.
0: Yeah, Lee, what I'm thinking of is, are they ordaining, how many is the diocese ordaining these days? Do you know?
5: From Little Rock, judging from the plaques that I see on the wall, probably, you know, 30, 40 maybe a year.
0: But that would be huge. I'd be amazed if there's that. I know that Archbishop Lusecki just ordained nine.
5: I'm taking a shot in the dark here. I may not know what I'm talking about.
0: You know, I think you're absolutely right, Lee, that there are so many. There are a lot of places that are doing great, and then there are a lot of places you know, that are closing parishes, but I've noticed that there are a lot of places opening them. And I think, you know, so often it's like studying fat people to see how to lose weight. Don't study thin people. See how they eat. Study success and see what works. And speaking of what works, Drew is coming. He works really hard.

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2: 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Iran says Israeli strikes in Lebanon are delaying efforts toward a broader ceasefire, even as diplomatic talks continue. Israeli Prime Minister Benjamin Netanyahu has ordered new attacks on Hezbollah-controlled areas of Beirut. The escalation is complicating mediation aimed at easing the wider U.S.-Iran tensions in the region.
3: Since a very shaky ceasefire that's largely evaporated came into place in April, Israel has largely avoided striking Beirut. That's been under pressure from the Trump administration. But according to reports in recent days, Israel has been lobbying the U.S. To allow them to begin striking Beirut.
2: Blake Sifton reporting. A groundbreaking drug for metastatic pancreatic cancer, one of the deadliest cancers, is showing promise after nearly doubling overall survival in a phase 3 trial. Results presented at the American Society of Clinical Oncology over the weekend showed the drug daraxonrasib extended life about 6 months compared to chemotherapy. The medication remains investigational and is not yet approved by the FDA. The Utah judge overseeing the case involving Charlie Kirk's accused murderer is denying a defense request to close an upcoming hearing to the media. Earlier today, the judge in Provo ruling again in favor of the right of public and media access to court proceedings. And the U.S. Conference of Catholic Bishops has released a new national prayer service for America's 250th anniversary, highlighting immigration and the dignity of migrants as central to the country's story. The bishops say it's meant to guide the faithful in marking the semi-quicentennial with a focus on human dignity and solidarity. Keeping you connected with the church and the world 24 hours a day and on the web at relevantradio.com. I'm Brooke Taylor, and this is listener-supported Relevant Radio.
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8: Tonight, the U.S. launching new strikes on Iran, targeting a military site and Iranian drones that were threatening U.S. forces near the Strait of Hormuz.
9: Last night was incredible.
8: It comes just hours after President Trump, fresh off a string of Republican primary victories, insisted November's midterm election will not have any impact on his strategy to end the war in Iran.
9: They thought they were going to outweigh me, you know. We'll outweigh him. He's got the midterms. I don't care about the midterms. Look what happened. That was the prelude to the midterms. People understand it.
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10: Yeah, politics, we'll be talking about them soon enough. Good afternoon. That was the president saying, look, I don't fear the midterms. You know, when it comes to the war in Iran, a lot of people say, oh, no, Iran's, they're tapping them along. They're waiting. You know, they know that the pressure's going to increase on them. Stay tuned, because at the bottom of the hour, we're going to discuss the midterms a bit. We'll get into a whole lot of different things coming up there. But right now, I came across a piece. It just struck my attention because I have a deep devotion to our Blessed Mother. It's called, it was written by Dr. Ken Craycraft, friend of ours, right? And he says, the Virgin Mary and political life. You know, I'm like, what does the Blessed Virgin Mary have to do with political life, right? So I thought, let me read this. As I was going through the piece, I was struck because what if Our Lady has something to teach you about how to live as a citizen, right? You know, I always try to give you a look at life you may not consider, you may not find, somewhere else. So there's this fascinating essay for the Catholic World Report, and it argues that Our Lady's many titles reveal an important lesson about political life and political engagement. And what Dr. Craycraft pointed out is that Our Lady is certainly a model of personal holiness, right? She's a very powerful figure in salvation history, and her yes changed our eternal destiny, really, if you think about it. Our Lord, revealed to her as our spiritual mother from the cross, gave her to the world. So what role does she have in the public square? The challenge today, I think, as we're going to talk to Dr. Craycraft about this, is that politics has really become kind of a religion for some people. And I'd love to hear your take on this, too. Feel free to join us, 888-914-9149. I think you see it everywhere. I mean, political identities, they define friendships and families and even religious commitments. I know marriages that have been stressed. I know, family members that are divided, friendships that have been broken after decades over politics, something as ridiculous as politics. And unfortunately today, you turn on the news, what are you going to see? People placing their hope entirely in elections and politicians and parties and government programs. Others become what? They become obsessed by fear and outrage and political conflict. So then when you take a look at Our Lady, when you look at Mary, she points us to a different reality, right? She reminds you that you are a citizen of heaven. That is your ultimate destination. You're not a citizen of the United States of America. You and I one day will be perfectly united on the other side of the veil. But she does teach you that to participate in society without, worshiping is critical. And you have got to engage in the world without becoming captive to it. So we're going to link over to this piece. I think you're going to love it. It's written, as I said, by Dr. Kenneth Craycraft. And I thought we'd take a look at it. We'd break it down for you. He's a professor of theology at Mount St. Mary Seminary in Cincinnati, host of Driving Home the Faith, and of course the author of Citizens Yet Strangers. And you can check him out on X at Ken, or I think it's K.R. Craycraft. Not Ken. I went to say yep. Ken. Good to have you with me, Doctor. Welcome back.
11: Oh, it's good to be with you, Drew. And that was a terrific introduction to the piece. And yes, as always, it's good to be with you. It's not as often with the new radio show, but it's always good to chat with you.
10: We miss you here. You're always welcome. You know that, especially when the political cycle heats back up again. It's great to have you with me. I have to ask you because I always try to present this audience a look at life that's a little different than they get from other outlets or other mediums. Mm-hmm. And when I saw your headline, "The Blessed Virgin Mary in Political Life," I'm thinking, "What the heck is that?" Right. Well, first of all, what inspired the article that connects Our Lady to political life, and take us through it?
11: Yeah. Well, what inspires it on a general way, Drew, is a common theme that I've repeated on this show and in my writing, and that is that on the one hand, our faith doesn't suggest any particular kind of political life or any political regime as the Catholic one or the Christian one on the one hand. But on the other hand, our faith tells us that all politics sits in judgment of the deposit of faith. So on the one hand, the church doesn't tell us what we should believe politically. But on the other hand, the church is always critical of any politics or any political implications or theories or regulations, laws, and so forth that are not consistent with the faith. So what that tells us is that the faith doesn't give us a political program, but it does give us the equipment to make judgments about all political programs. And that's an important distinction. And of course, if our faith does that, then every aspect of our faith does that, including, the mother of our Lord, the Blessed Virgin Mary. And so when we think about, May was, of course, the month of Mary, and when we think about Mary and all the various ways that that we have incorporated her witness into Catholic life over the 2,000 years, of course, the most important way is through personal piety and devotion. She's a symbol of docility. She's a symbol of grace. She's a symbol of obedience. She's a symbol, she undoes everything that was done in the Garden of Eden in chapter 3 of Genesis. But on the other hand, while we absolutely must celebrate and embrace this notion of this model of Mary for personal devotion, right, we also must recognize that has very serious political implications for the way that we think about our relationship to the world and our hope of heaven. Yeah. And so I thought, what a perfect way to talk about this, or what better way to talk about it than to look at St. John Henry Newman's abbreviated look at the Litany of Loretto. He doesn't treat all of every title of Mary or appellation of Mary in the traditional litany, but he treats a lot, and it gives us a lot of good information for how to begin to think about Mary as a political icon as well as a spiritual icon.
10: Yeah, my guest today, Dr. Ken Craycraft. We'll take your calls, too. If you're on hold or you're dialing in, I'll get you on the air. The number's 888-914-9149. I'm taking a look at an article he wrote that really makes you think. And, there's a model of purity, virtue, humility that can really change, I think, not just your worldview, but how you interact in life and in the culture itself, especially in politics, which is that mechanism that often facilitates change within our culture here. My guest, as I said, Dr. Ken Craycraft, and that woman he points out to is Our Lady. And I pray the rosary every day, doctor. I often meditate too on the passion of our Lord, but in a particular way, Our Lady's sorrows. You know, there's a beautiful devotion, Seven Sorrows. And when I think about what she endured, I mean, this is a woman who witnessed injustice firsthand. She saw political corruption in her own day, right? I mean, think about the abuse. She lived under Roman occupation. She watched her beloved son, the innocent son of God, condemned by these cowardly leaders. And what do we see? You don't see bitterness. You don't see vengeance. You know,
11: no.
10: you see love. And Our Lady's response is never hatred. That's the response of the evil one. And in our culture today, there are people spewing vile things and acting in a way that is just absolutely so filled with hatred. Yeah, how do we? I don't even know how how do we get Our Lady's example? I mean, how do we make that part of American political life right now when it seems that hatred has just divided people so deeply? I mean, how do we work that not only into our own hearts but into those that we love?
11: Well, I think one way to do it is to look directly to the Blessed Virgin's response to Gabriel when in the Annunciation, when he says, "Be it done according to your word." And because what Mary demonstrates to us there is a docility to God's will that is a salutary lesson for all of us, because what we try to do, and Drew, I don't think it's accidental that the Gospel of Luke puts it just the way it does, because it isn't just about Mary acquiescing to the will of God and being the mother of the Savior, but it's a model for all of us to join into Mary's fiat, right? It isn't just Mary. It's all of us who are drawn into that story through participation in Mary's own fiat, "Be it done according to thy word," because what the word that she will bear is the word that summons us to acquiesce and to it, to him. And so the first thing that we can do is look to Mary as a symbol of docility and humility and inviting us into it. But here's what's really interesting about it. And I use Mary, the Queen of Angels, as one of the, I think, three or four appellations in this piece. Here's what I really loved about the Mary, the Queen of Angels, is on the one hand, she is, in some sense, at least in the way the narrative plays out in the Gospel of Luke, she is in some sense acquiescing to Gabriel. But on the other hand, we see in Revelation that she becomes the queen of the angels, including, obviously, that very angel that delivered the message of the Annunciation. And so what we see here is a common pattern when we think about Christian life and political life and service, and that is the first shall be last and the last shall be first. The servant, the handmaid, the lowly handmaid, who responds obediently to the message from God through the messenger, Gabriel, becomes the queen of heaven over Gabriel. So the servant leader is the ultimate example. And we see that in Mary, the Queen of Heaven,

0: right? It always conquered with love and with service and with charity. That's how you convert. That's how you bring people to Christ. That's
1: absolutely
0: how you change the culture.
1: It's that wit. That's right. It's the witness to the truth of the And I think I've said before on this on the show, Drew, and past discussions, that one of the reasons that I'm not thrilled with some, and I don't want to include everyone in this, but the reason that I'm not overly thrilled with some online, YouTube, internet Catholic apologists is that it often becomes more about winning an argument than about witnessing to the truth of the faith. And that's a fine line. It's a difficult one. And by no means am I condemning with whole cloth the sort of apologist movement, especially among young Catholic men, because it has many salutary features. But on the other hand, we can't lose sight of the fact that our purpose as Catholic Christians is not to win arguments, but to witness to the truth of the faith. And again, I recognize that's a fine line, but it's one that we have to really be careful to draw.
0: It's really well said. Let's take a few calls. 888-914-9149. Feel free to join the conversation, share your views. Do you think today politics has become a substitute religion for Americans? And do you think Americans are more divided than maybe other generations? And what are you doing to help make a difference there? I mean, one of the things I often call people to do is to pray. And I think that is so important. Pray the rosary. Mm-hmm. Invoke Our Lady, the Queen of Peace, the patroness of this particular country. Prayer can change things in this country. Andrew is in Warrenville, Illinois. Andrew, good afternoon.
2: Hey, Drew. So first off, I guess I should Oreo cookie this before I give my complaint directed at you. I'll give a praise. Yes, I love that we should pray more. Absolutely. Yeah. And perhaps, I don't think that it's true that we've never drawn a sword. I mean, there are Christians that said that black people are human beings, and there were some people that said, no, they are not. And we fought a whole civil war over that. Rebut that. Go ahead.
0: Yeah, I mean, we can certainly do this. Dr. Cricker, feel free to join. I mean, you just can't. That's not the position of the Catholic Church. The Catholic Church was against slavery, and to say that, people who share that view, were Catholic, well, then they were malformed, I would argue. But go ahead, Andrew. I'll let you make the rest of your point.
2: Next. And also, almost an apology and also a disclaimer. Dr. Ken, I have not read your article. So, and I was waiting on talking to the screener. So I didn't even hear your intro. However, I think that there is, generally speaking, one whole political party that has made a religion out of their politics, which is we bend the knee to no one, and each one of us is our individual gods, and we just we respect that I may be this way and you may be that way, and the only thing that we have in common is neither of us will identify a supreme being that we bend a knee to. Mm-hmm. So I think that...
1: Yeah.
2: Did you want to say something? Go ahead.
1: Well, two things. First of all, going back to the point about the Civil War as an example, I know you just use this as an example of fighting unrighteousness for a righteous side fighting an unrighteous side. But it wasn't the Church who took up the sword. There were Catholics, who fought for the Union. Unfortunately, there are also Catholics who fought for the Confederacy. But it wasn't in any. Event. It wasn't the Church at all. It was,
2: just to be clear, it wasn't the comment wasn't that there were that it was the Church that drew the sword. It was the Christians drew a sword, and yes, it were. I believe that it was Christians that drew a sword. And then, secondly, I think that one whole political party says we need to identify. We'll misrepresent a human being in the womb by using a scientific term that dehumanizes it, and we can kill it.
1: Right.
2: And in 2020 or 2012, I think it was, one whole political party said we are driving God out of it. It's no longer a plank of our party. And so I think that foundationally, one political party says our religion is that all of us are little gods. And another political party says, no, there are living beings in a womb. And until we Christians come together and say, hard stop, no, not, well, I'll take your abortion and I'll raise it one sludge into a river from a factory plus gun laws and their equivalent. No, we need to do a hard stop about

0: abortion, and then we can debate about some of the other stuff, which maybe they may be on the right side of. So I think that
1: I don't disagree with you that about your description of one of the two major political parties in the U.S. However, I would not I would say that in terms of the particular policy position of abortion, for example. But on the other hand, I think that we have to take a broader view, because both parties in the U.S. subscribe to the same basic individualist moral anthropology. They just have different policy positions and different policy implications that they think flow from that agreed moral anthropology of individualism. And as a matter of fact, depending upon one's political leanings or party affiliation or party loyalty, that individualism is going to drift into sometimes diametrically opposed policy positions, but it's still the same basic moral anthropology. And I discuss this actually at length in my book, Citizens Yet Strangers: Living Authentically Catholic in a Divided World, America, in which I argue that both parties subscribe to a moral anthropology that is problematic. And going back to my piece in the Catholic World Report about the Blessed Virgin Mary, I think that one of the things that I had in mind in writing this piece is that the Blessed Virgin is an antidote to that individualist anthropology that we see in both major political parties in the U.S.
0: So it sounds like I need to look at your book. Can you give a quick example of what you mean by moral anthropology? I mean, my head is swimming a little.
2: Yeah, you're going to love the book, too.
1: Well, yeah, but it's just by moral anthropology, I mean, we have a choice, at least two choices. We have a choice of a moral anthropology of radical individualism in which the basic moral/political category is one of possessive individual rights claims against everyone else. And then we have the possibility of thinking about politics by which we are not endowed with individualist possessive rights against one another, but rather that we're created for one another as social beings, and therefore committed to an understanding of moral anthropology, which finds its the essence of the human person in society and in social relationships, which is clearly the Christian one, versus the one that's not the Christian one is the individualist one, because that's a story that is contrary to what we understand to be the nature of the human person. Now, having said all of that, to be clear, I believe that there is one party in the U.S. that is highly more problematic in its policy positions than the other, but we can't hide the fact that both parties subscribe to that basic moral anthropology, which is in serious tension with Catholic witness and faith.
2: All right. Hey, Andrew.
0: Judy, let's hear an example of wherein the other party, because, I mean, there's a lot of $10 words, and I love it. You're smart enough to write a book. So right. Give me an example, please, of the moral anthropology of someone who might be, without dancing, on the right side or the right of center.
2: Okay, great. And Andrew, I'm going to hold you on that, too. I'm going to let the doctor respond, and then we're going to move on.
1: Yeah. Well, the individualism of the... But broadly speaking, the right of center of politics in the U.S. is rampant. I mean, the rugged individualism, the possessive individual rights, the sort of libertarian impulses of not just limited government but no government. All of these things are aspects of the individualism from the right. The individualism from the left is typically manifest more in moral statements about self-identification and things like that, whereas on the right it typically takes more political economic aspects, but it still bubbles up into particular policy prescriptions.
2: Is there a side, doctor, that's more morally objectionable?
1: I think, Drew, that I would have to say, and I know you're our 501(c)(3) organization. My radio station is a 501(c)(3) organization. I would say that from my perspective, and it's actually gotten worse over the past couple of years. I honestly don't see how anybody can support a politician or a party. Yeah. Which supports abortion on demand, which says that men can become pregnant, which wants men to invade women's spaces, restrooms, shelters, clinics, and which insists that girls must compete against boys. I don't see how. And of course, abortion on demand. I could never vote for a politician or a party that stands for those things. That's not to say that the party that rejects those things doesn't have significant issues as well. But I think that those are not necessarily non-starter issues.
2: No, I could not agree with you more. Could not agree with you more on that issue. And it's going to be another. Moral challenge for Americans, because the generals will be here before you know it. We got the midterms right around the corner as well, and
1: it goes. Our political lives go at rapid speed. Yeah,
2: I just look. And go ahead, Doctor. No, go ahead.
1: Well, I was going to say, if we think about, going back to Mary as the Queen of Heaven or the Gate of Heaven, I think that helps us to ground our faith in a way that doesn't view it primarily in terms of politics. Because the fact is that many of us, Drew, many Catholic Christians and evangelical Christians as well, do indeed tend to collapse faith and American political values. And that's one of the things that we have to be very careful of. Because when we do that, Drew, we lose the critical distance from political and especially partisan loyalty that is required for us to be able to make judgments, even if those judgments are against the party that we otherwise, are more sympathetic to. We still have to be able to call it out. And there are lots of things to call out both parties for, not just one.
2: There's so many issues, and you mentioned some of them. Abortion, you have homosexuality, immigration, transgender issues, environmental issues, military action. I mean, there's a lot of moral issues that we should look at, and other than some of these Catholic radio networks or podcasts that are out there or books that have been written, should we hear more of this? I hate to say this, within the church itself, and the church can write about a lot of this. People will say, look, keep politics out of church. Yet, throughout the history of the church, I think about early Christians opposing infanticides and slavery and bishops and priests speaking against, Nazi ideology and communism and segregation. How do you see that? How do we get these moral truths out to a generations of Catholics that may not have a strong foundation when it comes to the teaching of the church?
1: You know what, Drew? I'll tell you what. Well, this is one way, obviously. Relevant Radio is one way. Sacred Heart Radio, where I have a show in the afternoon. My seminary, Mount St. Mary Seminary, like many seminaries across the U.S., is seeing an incredible increase in vocations, and not just in numbers, but in the quality of the men. And we really see a revival in the seminaries, and I think that's going to be a part of it. And at least in the way that I teach my seminarians at Mount St. Mary Seminary here in Cincinnati, they're learning to understand what that critical distance means and how to articulate it in their parishes and in their sermons and in with their parishioners. And I think that's very important. And I also think, Drew, that I'm very encouraged by the drift of some Catholic magazines that maybe 5 or 10 years ago might have been identified too closely with a partisan agenda, even if it's somewhat sympathetic, and have become more critical of both parties. So, for example, I write a regular column for Catholic World Report twice a month. I think Catholic World Report is doing a terrific job of striking a Christian balance in its critique of politics. And I think National Catholic Register is doing a very fine job with that as well. And especially, Mark Brumley at Ignatius Press, who's the president of Ignatius Press, and then Jonathan Liddle, who's the new managing editor of National Catholic Register. I think those magazines are doing a terrific job. I think Crux Now does a good job with Christopher Altieri. So I see signs of hope. I see signs of a reinvigorated Orthodox Catholicism, traditional thinking Catholics who are starting to understand that we have to maintain a critical distance from both political parties, even though on any particular on many issues we do see that one of the two parties is going to be more often sympathetic to a Catholic understanding of the world. So I'm not terribly optimistic on the one hand, but I would say that I'm not as pessimistic, at least from the standpoint of the possibility of authentic Catholic witness, as I was maybe 5 or 10 years ago, because I see signs that, I see signs that there's movement toward what I argue for in my book. And by no means is my book the reason for that. But certainly my book is in a what I see as a stream of rethinking the way that we traditionalist Catholics, Orthodox Catholics relate to all politics that I think is somewhat helpful.
2: Well, let's give your book a quick plug. I only have a minute left. If people want to read it, what's the best way to get it? I know you're on Access too as well. And people can follow you there.
1: Yep. 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
2: Hey, Doc, thanks for making time for us. Great conversation, as always. I always love having you here.
1: You bet, so. Drew. Happy to be here. Thanks for asking.
2: Good work, both on your show and in your writing. Keep writing, okay? I saw that article. I saw your name. I said, we have to talk about it. So thanks for being here. We'll talk again soon, okay?
1: Absolutely. Take care.
2: That's
1: bye-bye.
2: Dr. Ken Craycraft. And please do check him out. I'm telling you, well worth the read. It's a great book. Citizens Yet Strangers Living Authentically Catholic in a Divided America. And I know we'll be talking more in the future with him as well. I've got to take a short pause. When I come back, though, I want to pick it up. There's a really fascinating development taking place in the state of Connecticut and really throughout the country and around the world as well. We're talking about life, talking about politics. You're going to love this conversation, so stay with me.
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11: Their stories can be compelling, those like Deltra James, who has terminal cancer and wants the legal right to end her life when her suffering is unbearable. Medical aid in dying may not be for everyone, but they feel it should be an option. Here in Connecticut, polls show 75% of Connecticut voters support it. 14 states have now passed it. But as vocal as supporters have been, those against have been successful in persuading the Judiciary Committee not to have a public hearing. The Catholic Church opposes it.
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2: Yeah, that was Eyewitness News in Connecticut. And what if I told you that there was a pro-lifer and a progressive on the same side of that assisted suicide issue? Fascinating story. There's a story unfolding right now in Connecticut I think is remarkable. For about 15 years, a decade and a half, there's this coalition of people who disagree on, you know, the biggest issues that face America. And yet somehow they have managed to work together towards a common goal, stopping the legalization of medically assisted suicide. And think about who's involved. You know, you've got a really diverse group. You got Catholic activists, Orthodox Jews who oppose assisted suicide because they believe human life is sacred from conception until death. But you also have disability rights advocates who worry that legalizing assisted suicide sends dangerous messages to some that, you know, your life is less valuable than others. And then you have these progressives, right? You have progressive activists. And this is what surprised me, who actually fear that these vulnerable populations could be pressured into choosing death because of poverty or discrimination or inadequate health care or loneliness. And a lot of people, you would never vote for you know, some of those candidates. They wouldn't attend the same rallies. They might even strongly oppose one another in on a host of other cultural issues. So it's not something you see every day, but I do think there are some fascinating aspects to this story. And I've invited today to join me Charles Hillou. He is a reporter for the Dispatch based in Washington, D.C., and you can find him on X at Charles Hillou. That's Charles Hillou 73, I think is the tag on the end of that. But you can read him at dispatch.com. And I love what he's writing. And it raises a lot of questions in a polarized culture. You know, how do you find common ground? Because we are a divided nation today, and yet in a very blue state, we are seeing that. Charles, good to have you back. Good afternoon.
13: Hey, Drew. Thanks for having me on. It's good to be here.
2: This is a great story, and thank you for shining a light on it as well. Tell us a little bit about this unusual coalition. I mean, how did it first come together? And maybe we can zoom out too at some point and talk about how, you know, what we're learning here can be applied to so many other issues where there's contention and division in the country as well. But give us behind the scenes here. What are the machinations behind all this?
13: Sure. So what I reported on was this uneasy alliance of progressives, conservatives, and disability rights advocates who have fended off the legalization of assisted suicide in Connecticut for nearly 15 years. There were some other efforts by proponents to legalize assisted suicide back in the 90s, but the modern push really started in Connecticut in 2013. And you kind of had a lot of people sort of converging on together who were all opposed to this. And then they kind of got more and more connected and started working more and more in tandem. So I'll go sort of one by one into these three groups that are opposing it and that are part of this coalition. The first is the conservatives. They're social conservatives. Many of them are Catholic or Protestant or other religious affiliations. And they emphasize the dignity of life. They stress that an innocent life can never be intentionally taken under any circumstances. And that's their reason for opposing assisted suicide. But then they're also joined, in their opinion, by these progressives who, you know, let's say if you're a progressive, chances are you believe that the for-profit healthcare system in the United States is discriminatory, it's exploitative, and that is to the detriment or to the risk of transgender people or gay people or racial minorities, et cetera, et cetera. And chances are you believe, if you're a progressive, that there aren't enough social services to fill in the gaps of the exploitative for-profit healthcare system. So if you take those premises and then add assisted suicide to that, it's pretty easy how you could believe that people might be coerced or pressured into ending their own lives when they don't really want them to. So that's why the progressives oppose the legalization here. And then finally, you have the disability rights advocates, who often they're the public face, and they're intentionally the public face of the movement against assisted suicide, because they already sort of feel that they're treated as discardable in a lot of corners of society, especially in areas of medical care. A lot of them feel that they have very difficult times accessing medical care. So they fear that if assisted suicide becomes legal, it's going to sort of encroach upon them, and it could sort of pressure them into ending their own lives when they don't want to. So those are the reasons why the three groups don't support the legalization, and they've been able to, in some cases, work together, in some cases, not work together, yet remain on the same side. But, you know, it's a messy and an uneasy coalition, but nonetheless, they've been successful for almost 15 years.
2: That's really the crazy part. A decade and a half, they've been able to do that. You know, as a nation, more and more states are beginning to legalize the practice of euthanasia. I think the number I saw was 13 states and the District of Columbia. And last year, I think New York joined the coalition. You got Delaware and Illinois. They joined the list too, I think. So we're seeing more states come on. And the framework for this is often, you know, about compassion, right? About personal choice. They argue that a terminally ill person should have the right to die when and how they want to die. You know, this opposition, which struck me about your piece, it's not coming solely from churches or pro-life organizations. It's coming from the disabled, right? Those disability rights advocates and progressives and secular activists. I think that's phenomenal. What can we learn from what we are seeing in New York amongst these different groups and apply to other moral issues, or Connecticut, I should say, or other issues? Like, I was thinking about the pro-life movement. That's one that's deeply fractured and divided. I mean, you talk about partisan divide on that. People are so deeply entrenched in their worldview on that. Are there lessons, strategies, I don't know, language that we can use to somehow, you know, see unity from those who disagree with us on other issues?
13: Well, I guess the main lesson to take from that is sort of work together as much as you can, and kind of don't try to go past that point, which is to say, don't try to tack on a bunch of other different things. So, you know, the way that the coalition works is actually pretty helpful to illustrate here, because the conservatives in the coalition are open that they're willing to work with the progressives formally and sort of be on the same stage with them and be shoulder to shoulder. Mm-hmm. But the progressives refuse to do that just out of principle. Mm-hmm. They just don't believe that they should be working with the conservatives formally. So, you know, because they just because of their disagreements on issues like abortion or transgender issues, you know, that type of thing. So that's sort of the status of the conservatives and the progressives. But the disability rights advocates sort of work as a go-between, right, between those two groups, where the conservative leader, Peter Wolfgang, who is head of the Family Institute of Connecticut, he compared the relationship between the conservatives and the progressives to two sort of belligerent nations who don't talk to each other formally, but their diplomats will sort of pass notes through back channels. And in Connecticut, the disability rights advocates are that back channel where if he needs to get in contact with his friends and allies on the progressive side who don't talk to him, he'll sort of pass a note through the disability rights group. And I think the disability rights, which is a really fun dynamic, it's pretty interesting. So, but I think the disability rights group also is an interesting case study here, because they are very clear that they are a secular single issue organization that is solely created to oppose assisted suicide. They don't do this and they don't do that. It's purely, they say, we might have a lot of opinions on a lot of different things. Our members might disagree on this or that or the other, but that doesn't matter here. What we're going to do is we're going to leave that all at the door, and we're just going to focus solely on stopping the legalization of assisted suicide. And that's one of the reasons why they can be the go-between and why they can attract these more progressive members who otherwise might not want to work with the conservatives in the state on other issues or even that issue. So they've in an era where it's really tempting to sort of tack on a bunch of different issues to a political effort, they're sort of an example of just staying focused solely on one single issue, in this case, assisted suicide.
2: Yeah, that's great. Hey, if you want to join us, I'll open the phones too. You can dial in 888-914-9149. Maybe you're in Connecticut. you're listening to us there or anywhere else in the country, of course, you are welcome. Charles, one final thing on this. I mean, as I sit back here, I wonder what some of the challenges that pro-life people face fighting against assisted suicide today, and where you see us culturally, why so many people are now, so many states are now getting on board with it. You know, your analysis or your insight on that, if you could. It's kind of a slippery slope, and it's often guised in compassion. That's how it's painted for a lot of people. And there was a story recently. I don't remember. Maybe Nick, you remember this. There was a young woman, I think, who was scheduled for euthanasia. I don't know whether it was here in our country or not. Changed her mind. It was Spain, and they said, "Well, I'm sorry. You know, we already have your organs, you know, allocated for somebody else, and this would be a tremendous burden." And she ended up going through with her euthanasia, even though she changed her mind. Are a lot of people being pressured on this? And what do you see happening, just big picture in the country when it comes to this movement?
13: Sure. I think you bring up a good point about sort of how the proponents often will, you know, sort of they'll make an argument from compassion. And it's also worth noting that proponents really don't like the term assisted suicide. That's just that they'll use terms like aid in dying or, medical assistance in death, you know, stuff like that. There's a larger point about redemptive suffering here, and I'll let greater theological and philosophical minds make that point. But I do think that there is a policy question here that is worth bringing up, which, you know, there are a lot of cases where a person is truly, truly suffering and is truly, truly on death's door. And oftentimes these are the people who are, brought out as the examples of here's why we need to legalize assisted suicide. But I would say, and this is what I became convinced of in my reporting on this, is that the question of, in these really, really, really, really difficult cases where a person is really suffering and is, you know, a month away from death, the question of should they be able to end their lives, I think from that's not really necessarily the question that is relevant on a policy level, because on a policy level, what we've seen throughout the country in these states that have legalized it and also in other countries is that it started in a more limited capacity, the legalization, with a lot of restrictions, and it's been a very narrow eligibility field. And then after it's been legalized, it's been expanded. So, I note a few examples in my piece of, you know, in a lot of states, there's a waiting period where at first, you know, a patient who wants to access assisted suicide will have to make two requests to their doctor. They'll have to, I guess we can maybe talk about this on the other side of the break. But oftentimes this assisted suicide regime, it will start in a very limited way and then it'll expand after it's legalized.
2: All right, stay with me. When we come back, we'll pick it up. We got a lot more to talk about as well.
14: Abortion is the most important human rights cause of our time. 1 million of our unborn brothers and sisters are killed every year by abortion.
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16: This is Archbishop Paul Coakley of the Archdiocese of Oklahoma City. 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
2: Welcome back. It's good to be here with you today. I'm speaking with Charles Helou. He's a reporter for The Dispatch based in Washington, D.C. He wrote a great piece, and we will link over to it too if you want to read it. It's called Unlikely Coalition Fighting Assisted Suicide. And look, this is something that's creeping in the country. You might be disconnected to it, but it is something, you know, that I think is really important to keep on our radar, to pray about, to be aware of. And we're talking about an unlikely coalition in Connecticut, how they've been able to work together, even though their political ideologies and their positions, a lot of other things, are very disparate. When we left off, Charles, and maybe we could pick it up on this point too, because I think it is an important one. You know, a lot of people, when they're faced with this, when this is being proposed in new states, you know, time and time again, we see the same thing happen. You know, restrictions that were initially presented as safeguards, they become loose. Waiting periods have been shortened. Even medical personnel, they add additional personnel that are authorized to prescribe these life-ending drugs, and eligibility is expanded. People come from other states. Residency requirements have been removed. And we saw what happened in Canada. What began as a limited policy expanded dramatically. And, you know, Canada should really be a cautionary tale to how quickly a society can move from just allowing suicide in exceptional circumstances to making it, you know, very, very broad. The debate is rarely about where the law begins and about eventually where it ends. But maybe you can pick up where you left off and address some of these points too. I mean, there's a lot of lessons to be learned.
13: Yeah, certainly. Yeah, that's, you know, as I was saying before the break, there are a lot of states in the country who have legalized assisted suicide in a more limited fashion. And then once after they've legalized it, proponents have come back and they've tried to expand it, and they've been successful in some cases. So I'll just throw out and close with a few examples there. In a lot of states, you need to, what patients who want to access assisted suicide, what they'll have to do is they'll have to make two requests to their doctor. And then there's a waiting period between those two requests for them to contemplate whether they actually want to go through with this. So usually that waiting period starts out at 15 days between the two requests. Well, some states, after they legalize it, they've condensed it to either 7 days or in some cases just 2 days. And then another one is the residency requirement, as you brought up. A lot of states like Oregon and Vermont are two of these states where it started out that you had to be a resident of the state in order to access assisted suicide there. But then later, after they legalized the practice, they took out the residency requirement, allowing people from other states to access assisted suicide there. And then the last one is they've expanded the list of eligible medical professionals who are allowed to prescribe these assisted suicide drugs. Some states have allowed advanced practice registered nurses, and in Washington, physician assistants are allowed to prescribe assisted suicide drugs. And then Canada, of course, is even more expansive than any American state. In pretty much all of these American states that legalize assisted suicide, there's still a requirement that a person who is prescribed these drugs has to have 6 months or less to live. In Canada, they started out as legalizing assisted suicide for patients whose deaths are reasonably foreseeable, but then they later expanded it to what's called track two, which no longer it does a person's death have to be reasonably foreseeable, and people who are suffering from like chronic pain, for example, can access MAID in Canada. So and then within Connecticut, the bill right now that they're debating is or the version of the bill that they've debated in recent years, it's pretty limited in scope. You know, patients need to be 21 or older, have a prognosis of 6 months or less to live. They need to make two written requests to their physician 15 days apart. And then they need a consulting physician, et cetera, et cetera. They have all these different safeguards on it. But as we see in other states, you know, those safeguards tend to get winnowed away after legalization.
2: Well, you know, one final thought on this, then we can maybe take a call or two here as well. But when people go into the voting booth to vote, this is never top of their list. I mean, for me, these moral issues always are. I mean, that's the lens in which I evaluate candidates. But what cautionary tale would you offer, or you know, what would you say to that voter when it comes to this? I mean, we're covering an issue that some people tune out on, you know, life and euthanasia and things like this. People don't care. I mean, I shouldn't say they don't care. They don't necessarily want to hear. My position's made up. I remember I went to an event one time and a lady says, I love your show. Oh my gosh, listen all the time, except for one, just a couple times. I'm like, well, what are those times? She goes, well, you know, I'm pro-life, and if pro-life comes up, I just kind of change the channel because, you know, that's my positions. So they just kind of tune it out. So when it comes to this, how do we cultivate, I don't know, a passion and urgency and importance of making sure that, you know, we stem the tide of this stuff before it spreads like it did in Canada and becomes a real problem here in this country of ours?
13: Yeah, you know, as you brought up, a lot of people, when they go into the voting booth, you know, it's the economy, stupid. Exactly where that quote came from, I don't know exactly, but that's something that's often brought up in political discourse, you know, to say that voters tend to care about the economy more than moral issues like we're talking about here. But I would argue that these moral issues are so important to talk about because in cases like assisted suicide or abortion, I mean, these are questions of literally life or death. So I think they're worth debating and they're worth very strongly considering in our political life. So they're for a lot of people, they should be paramount.
2: All right, let's sneak a call or two in if we can. Time, we have a few minutes here. Frank is in Philly. Hey, Frank, good afternoon. You're on the air with Charles Helou. Welcome.
0: Hey, Drew. Hey, Charles. Drew, and if this ain't a sign about assisted suicide, what is it? What is it not? I mean, last several days, I've been asking for God to give me a sign. I'm going to get better with all my problems. Nothing's happening. This morning, I asked some God. I've been asking you. I'm not getting an answer. Let today be clear. If I get better, give me a sign. If I won't get better, give me a sign. It's time to go. And you're having to show up about assisted suicide. I got chronic problems. I don't see. I got a real bad neuropathy. I'm housebound. I spend most of my time in bed. I got digestion problems, back pain, leg pain. There's no cure for my problem. I think assisted suicide, if you have problems like me, I think it's good. I'm in favor of it. Not for someone who can't find a good job or something. Not for that. For someone like me, I think it's a great way to do it. I think it's nothing wrong with it. People, my friend, tell me, you know, you're doing God's job. If God wants you to have a heart attack or something in your sleep, I think God wants you, gives you a chance to do something. I can't take it anymore. I'm tired of laying in bed all the time. Yeah. I'm tired of sitting in the house all the time. I'm in favor of it.
2: Frank, first of all, I want to give you three numbers, okay? They're 988. If you ever feel like you want to end your life by your own hand, please call and reach out. That's the assisted suicide hotline there for you. And look, brother, I know you've called before. I recognize that Philly accent of yours. That's a suicide prevention line, I should say. The suicide prevention line is 988. I don't know what you're going through, but I know you're suffering. I don't want to minimize that in any way. But I just want to say to you, your life has value. It has dignity, even in the midst of pain. You know, you're more than that illness, and you are not a burden to anyone else. And I know you feel like this is a cross that's too heavy to carry, but there's been a lot of research out there and on assisted death, assisted suicide. And, you know, it's a long-term solution for a situation that you're in now that could possibly change. We don't know what kind of medical breakthroughs you have, what kind of treatment you might be able to get. And one final thing here, too, and I'm going to let Charles respond to you as well. There's also a merit and a value to your suffering. It is both meritorious, it's redemptive, and it's powerful. And we could talk much more about it, but I only have a minute. And Charles, I want to give you final thoughts for Frank.
13: Sure, yeah. And Frank, thank you so much for calling in. I very much want to echo what Drew said about you know, the worth and the value that you have as an individual. And you know, we're very glad to talk to you. And you know, just know that you are loved you know, by God especially. You know, and that you know, He wants you here and we want you here. And you know, also, so we're glad to talk to you. And I guess I'll sort of close with you know, a final thought about how life is worth living, and I think that people in difficult circumstances can prove that. So thank you for calling, and we wish you all the best.
2: Charles, thank you for your words and for your writing. 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That's how you spell it. And I hope to talk to you again. Thanks so much for being here.
13: Hey, thanks for having me on, Drew.
2: Got it. Chaplet is straight ahead. Stay with me.
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5: 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President Trump says peace talks are continuing with Iran at a rapid pace. Trump making those comments in a Truth Social post this afternoon following reports that Iran was stepping away from talks. Iranian state media reporting Tehran was ending negotiations and planned to fully block the Strait of Hormuz due to ceasefire violations by the U.S. President Trump is now suggesting that the Freedom 250 concerts to celebrate the nation's 250th birthday be canceled. This comes after several musical artists backed out. NBC's Gabe Gutierrez has the latest.
23: The president now saying that instead he may focus the country's landmark birthday on a campaign-style rally. Quote, bringing the number one attraction anywhere in the world, Donald J. Trump, adding the original event should be canceled and that the singers, quote, do nothing but complain.
5: New York Governor Kathy Hochul is highlighting success of a ban on smartphones that went into effect at the start of the school year statewide. She released a survey reporting that 76 of nearly 585 educators say the ban has resulted in positive changes in classroom behavior. That includes improved attention, respect for fellow students, and following directions. And Pope Leo XIV is praising the missionary legacy of Venerable Archbishop Fulton J. Sheen. This ahead of Sheen's beatification this September in St. Louis. Speaking Monday to the Pontifical Mission Societies, the Pope called Sheen a light of faith, hope, and love, whose media evangelization reached millions. The Holy Father noted the beatification comes as the Church marks 100 years of World Mission Sunday, keeping you connected with the Church and the world 24 hours a day and on the web at relevantradio.com. I'm Brooke Taylor, and this is listener-supported Relevant Radio.
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0: that means is in the animal model. And animal models are not, of course, you say, well, we don't have the human clinical trials. Something like fenbendazole, that is pennies per dose, nobody is ever going to study it because what's the payoff? You're not going to be able to patent it and to sell it. So we're kind of on our own. And so the people who are self-treating were just like my mother-in-law. My mother-in-law was a pure case because she didn't want any traditional treatment at all. So she went right to fenbendazole. Wow. So let me tell you a little bit about how I expanded this. So seeing her experience, it was mind-boggling. I mean, I'm the most skeptical person you're going to meet. So for me to be on here talking about, you know, there's a legitimate cure for cancer, I saw this with my own eyes, and I've seen it hundreds of times now. But I'm pretty sure it's a legitimate thing. You always have to have an open mind that there could be a third factor that you're not accounting for. But in the book, it's pretty, as a function of doing the research, I kind of convinced myself that FenBen's the real deal. But anyway, the word spread of my mother-in-law, and people kind of wanted to know, well, how did she do it? So in 2022, late 2022, my wife and I were getting calls all the time. Can you tell us about how she did it? So we could see that, you know, this is gonna end badly because we're on the phone all the time. First it was relatives, then it was friends of relatives, then it was friends of friends. So what I decided to do is to publish her case report on Substack, which is a pretty popular platform to self-publish things. So I put her case report on, and I called the Substack Fenbendazole Can Cure Cancer. Well, that was in late 2022. What happened was, as people were reading her case report, it kind of brought a lot of people out of the woodwork who had already self-treated and cured their own cancers with FenBen. So they wanted to tell their story. And then it also motivated people who were in the throes of treatment failure to try FenBen. So it sort of snowballed, where there were, you know, dozens of people who I was actively dealing with telling me how they were self-treating their cancer with FenBen. So I had this wealth of case report material, and I started to publish that. And that just fed on itself. So, you know, the Substack that I manage has worldwide about 3 million subscribers, which is huge. So it's a worldwide phenomenon. And what's interesting is most of the people, the case reports in the Substack, had given traditional chemotherapy a chance. And basically they can only go through so much chemotherapy and radiation.
1: Rough.
0: And then you're more or less told to, didn't work for you, get your affairs in order.
1: Right.
0: That's when most of the people in my case report started FenBen. So they were, they were essentially goners, and this was a Hail Mary pass for them.
1: Yeah.
0: And it worked. So, you know, obviously when you save your own life, you are, you know, you want to tell everybody what you did. And that's what the Substack is all about. And ultimately that's what the book is all about.
1: Yeah.
0: So I think that, you know, the real miracle in this is how simple it is. So biology tends to retain form and function.
1: Mm-hmm.
0: So parasites have been around for millions of years, and we have effective drugs that target and treat them. But we don't, they're tough to completely eradicate, just like cancer. So the mechanisms that parasites use to evade detection, to multiply, and to develop resistance to the drugs that we use to kill them are exactly the strategies that cancer cells use. And the point of the book is we have a ready-made model system to study new cancer drugs in the form of parasites.
1: Huh.
0: So if it kills parasites, it's going to kill cancer, and vice versa. I mean, all anti-cancer drugs kill parasites.

0: Oh, yeah.
1: So you kind of have that one-to-one correspondence.
0: My guest today is Dr. William Supple. Doctor, hold the thought. When we come back, we'll pick it up. We can talk more. I also want to open the phones. I know there's probably a lot of people who've got questions for you. If you want to join the conversation, the number to get in, 888-914-9149. You may want to call now because I know the phone lines will fill up and it'll be difficult to get in. But 888-914-9149. We're talking about cancer, a lot of different treatments that are out there. And you may have a loved one going through chemo or radiation or immunotherapy or whatever treatment you're on. Dr. William Supple is a researcher. He wrote the book, Cancer is a Parasite. He studied this, shared a compelling story from a woman on her deathbed who found just a miraculous recovery. When we come back, we can also talk about what types of cancers appeared most responsive in the reports that you reviewed, and we'll take some calls from around the country. So stay with us as we continue to explore cancer and possible cures. Stay with me.
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12: Doctor, my eyes have seen the years and the slow parade of
0: years. Well, welcome back. If you have ever wondered whether some of the biggest breakthroughs in medicine might come from the most unexpected places, you're going to find this conversation absolutely fascinating. My guest today is Dr. William Supple. He's the author of a book called Cancer is a Parasite. It's a book that explores the possibility that an anti-parasitic drug known as fenbendazole may hold clues in the fight against cancer. And we're exploring the science, the controversy, and really the hope behind it. It's a great book. And Jeff, I want to thank you. There's a gentleman who I just travel with. And Jeff, I'll keep your last name in private, but thank you for putting this on my radar. This could be a game changer for some people. You know, when you get that devastating diagnosis, you have stage 4 cancer, 3, 2, whatever it might be, you look for every possible, you know, treatment that may work best for you and for your type of cancer. And yeah, I was thinking that, you know, if you look at history, you go back throughout medical history, discoveries have often emerged from very unexpected places. I mean, penicillin, that came from mold, right? Aspirin, and I often marvel at aspirin. It traces its roots all the way back to tree bark. And some of today's cancer drugs, they originated from plants and natural compounds. And the history of medicine is filled with these types of surprises. So these great discoveries often happen when someone's willing to ask questions that other people are reluctant to ask. And you have to have an open mind. Of course, you need rigorous evidence, of course. That's what we're doing today. We're looking at a new theory, and we're seeing some very compelling evidence of lives that have been impacted by it. Again, the book, if you want to check it out, Cancer the Parasite, Kill It with Safe Over-the-Counter Antiparasitic Fenbendazole, written by Dr. William Supple. He's a PhD. Doc, let's go right to the phones, and we can get a couple quick calls. There's some great questions here. I want to start first with Scott, who is in Chicago. And Scott, good afternoon. I appreciate you taking time to join us.
13: Thanks, Drew. I appreciate it. Doctor, this is absolutely fascinating. I'm wondering, is it advisable in any way or useful to take this as a preventative measure? Thank God I've never been diagnosed with cancer, but if I have it and don't know, I'm wondering if I were to take this, would it take care of something that I'm not aware of?
0: That's a great question. Oh, my gosh. The gentleman I was traveling with didn't have cancer, but he was taking it preventatively. Doctor, what do you say? That's a great question.
1: Well, it's a great question because there's no real good answer to it. So on the one hand, you know, Scott's rationale and the rationale of many people is, you know, I want to nip something in the bud before it becomes a problem. The old an ounce of prevention is worth a pound of cure. But if you have the pound of cure readily available, you don't necessarily need to be focused on prevention in an aggressive manner that way. So I'm kind of dancing around this idea. But the number one question that I get on my Substack is, does this prevent cancer? And the problem is, it's hard to prove a negative. But nature actually ran an experiment for us. It's called an experiment in nature. And this is going to blow your mind. Around the world, there's 123 nations that have mass deworming programs using antiparasitics like fenbendazole. And there's 62 that don't, 62 nations that don't do those programs. The deworming nations are nations like India, Mexico, Nigeria, Argentina, Turkey. You know, they have wildly different genetics, diets, environments, and cultures, but they share one thing: public antiparasitic use. The government gives the population antiparasitic drugs. So back to does it prevent cancer? The result is the cancer incidence in these nations that deworm the population is roughly half of ours. In the U.S., the cancer incidence rate each year is about 300 per 100,000. And in India, it's about 97. So you have these, you know, it usually is the poorer countries, the developing countries that are using the deworming, but they have half the cancer that the wealthy Western countries that don't deworm the population have. And it's not that we aren't infested with parasites. In the 2015-2016 time period, the CDC issued a scathing series of papers saying that, oh, wait a minute, we're whistling through the graveyard in the U.S. Parasitic infections are epidemic. the CDC estimates that up to 60 million people in the U.S. alone are infested with a parasite that you get from cats called Toxoplasma gondii. So, and there's a host of others that we're infested with. If you have a pet, you're infested. We deworm our pets 3 or 6 months out of the year. We get the same parasites that they get. Wow. A pet is a parasite delivery vehicle. If you eat organic produce, or if you eat produce at all, it's grown in the dirt, which is, you know, fertilized with, you know, the manure. If you eat sushi, you're infested. We are crawling with parasites, but we don't treat them because the infections tend to stay subclinical, subthreshold, and we don't really, you know, they're not affecting us in a dramatic way. So the way that doctors nowadays treat parasites is no news, no worry. So if bugs aren't coming out of you, they're not going to treat them. It's only when there's a problem. So there's no preventative treatment for parasites in the Western world, even though we're infested. So you kind of have to be a little suspicious. Is the epidemiological data that I pointed out before, that signal is so powerful. You can just, it's from WHO data. It's out there. It's so glaring that an epidemiologist should have pointed this out a long time ago. It shouldn't take somebody who is a non-epidemiologist, me, to point this out. The signal is so powerful, 2 to 1. In some places, like in Australia, it's up to 400 per 100,000. And in places like Niger, it's like 79 per 100,000. So you have this wild swing in cancer incidence that is, in my mind, the only explanation is the population-wide use of antiparasitic drugs like benbendazole.
0: Scott, thank you very much for calling. It's such a great question. Doctor, any side effects to this?
1: No. So if countries around the world are giving these drugs to children, so in India they actually have 2 days, February 10th and August 10th. It's the national deworming days. Wow. Hallmark probably makes a card for it. So it's a thing, you know. Okay. The entire country gets dewormed.
0: So
1: if there were side effects, there would be, you know, they wouldn't be using the antiparasitic drugs like Fenben and albendazole and mebendazole. Maybe among the safest drugs based on how many doses are administered.
0: A lot of people want to know how to spell the drug. So it's Fenbendazole. And once again, Fenbendazole. Fenbendazole. There's a physician friend that is listening to the program, Dr. Robert Tabali. He's an infectious disease doc who contributes to the show frequently. And he's tried to get through. And doctor, try now. You might be able to sneak in. I was trying to free a line up for you. Lines are pretty busy, but he says several of his patients, he says, I see for other reasons, have experienced dramatic improvement by taking Fenben. He says, I would recommend anyone with cancer to try it. He says, I wish I knew some years ago. He had a woman that we both knew who battled pancreatic cancer. He says, chronic inflammation from infection or parasite worms can lead to cancer over time. However, this is most likely due to a mechanism of action, not killing parasites, I believe. Cats are a parasite delivery vehicle. Do you want to comment on his comment?
1: Yeah. So the low-grade chronic parasitic infection is a risk factor for cancer. So the number one cause of cancer is inflammation. That's a fact. So if you have chronic inflammation caused by untreated subthreshold parasitic infections, that is a risk factor for cancer. We should be treating the population for that reason alone, prophylactically treating with antiparasitic drugs.
0: That's fascinating.
1: And if you are currently a cancer victim and you're being treated, it's not a binary choice. You don't have to do one or the other. You can do both. So you can do traditional treatment under your doctor's care, but you can also self-treat using fenbendazole, and there's a number of other antiparasitics as well that are effective. That you read the protocols on the Substack. There's other sources of information of what to do. It's very simple. You buy fenbendazole on Amazon. I mean, you can't make this up.
0: Wow.
1: It's readily available. You can buy it in like a 100-gram bottle. It's so cheap. There's no, there's no incentive to counterfeit it.
0: Yeah, right.
1: So
0: doctor, let me interrupt. There's a ton of phone calls. I want to get to them because we're going to run out of time in the show here, and I want to make sure that the time we have left together, we can get as many calls on to answer their questions. Before we do, you said, okay, it's easily over-the-counter drug to pick up. What do mainstream oncologists say about your theory? What do they say about this? And why, if it's so efficacious, I would have thought this word would have gotten out earlier.
1: Yeah, I mean, that's another question that I get is, how if this is so great, how come my doctor doesn't know about
0: it?
1: Well, he's been, it's been suppressed. And your doctor is part of the population that it's been suppressed to. So what I found is, in the course of doing my research, is I think a lot of people have like this instinctual feeling that, there's a cure for cancer, but they suppress it. Well, what I found was back in 1976, pharma found out that antiparasitics, including fenbendazole, killed cancer. And it killed them in ways that we've just rediscovered recently. So, and they actually named it oncodazole, O-N-C-O-dazole. So onco is the root word for oncology, meaning tumor. So the scientists who discovered it, this was in Belgium, got so excited that they named it for what it did, oncodazole. And it was summarily suppressed. And I proved this in the book using the published scientific record. So the reason why your doctor doesn't know about fenbendazole is just like today, how you don't know about it.
0: Right.
1: It's been suppressed and hidden from them.
0: All right, Phil's in Tracy, California. Let me move along, Doc, just because we got a ton of people want to hear from you. Phil, good afternoon.
14: Hi, Drew. How are you?
0: I'm well, thanks. I hope you're doing okay.
14: Well, I'm doing terrific. This is a conversation that I am excited about, so hopefully I won't screw this up. But I have two questions. I have Parkinson's, and I have heard ivermectin and benbendazole can help. And the second question, has the doctor ever heard of a Dr. William Makis out of Canada? He was the one that I heard this. In fact, back in February of last year, he actually wrote me out a protocol. But again, when I took it to my physicians, they pretty much discounted it, and I've never acted upon it.
1: Mm-hmm. Yeah. Right. Yeah. So Dr. Makis is, he's an oncologist who actually treats terminal cancer patients with fenbendazole and ivermectin and mebendazole. And he actually is the main author of the definitive peer-reviewed scientific paper on fenbendazole, which were actually three of my case reports, including my mother-in-law. So that paper in 2025 was published in Clinical Case Reports and Case Reports in Oncology, and Makis wrote it in January of 2026. It was summarily retracted, not because the science was bad or the conclusions were wrong, but because Makis didn't disclose that he treated people with fenbendazole.
0: Right.
1: So think about that. He's treating people with an over-the-counter, cheap, inexpensive drug, and they call that a financial conflict of interest. So the paper's been retracted, but it's still available. It doesn't change the science. So Makis is a good guy, in my opinion. But your doctor is bound by standard of care rules. So they can't really go off the reservation and experiment on you. But you can experiment and self-treat on yourself under the right to try law that President Trump got passed. So you can get, there's a human form of fenbendazole called mebendazole, M-E-B-E-N-D-A-Z-O-L-E. Of course, it costs 60 times more than fenbendazole, but it's the same stuff. And actually, fenbendazole, in my opinion, is the better anti-cancer drug. So,
0: And again, I'll just put a quick disclaimer. Relevant Radio is not endorsing this. We're exploring a new book that's out called Cancer is a Parasite by Dr. William Supple. He's a PhD. He's a retired neuroscientist who shared a compelling story of what was almost a miraculous cure with this. And the drug is having an unbelievable results. So I'm going to take a short pause. When we come back, I know you're on hold. I can see my phones here that are pretty full. I'm going to do my best to go back to the phones and pick you up. There's questions online from ivermectin to different types of cancers, doctor, and so much more. So when we come back, we'll dive back into the phones. Stay with me. Our conversation continues right after this.
15: There are tools that we have, and of course, the most important tool is prayer. As prayer to the God of life, the author of life, and we just can never give up on our conversations, give up in our state legislatures, give up in our churches. Life is worth the fight.
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0: Hey, thanks for joining me. If you are just tuning into the conversation, or maybe you've been listening and you missed part of it, or you want to share it with someone else, let me give you just a quick tidbit. Nick will have the show online probably in about 30, maybe 40 minutes after we sign off the air here. And you can download this podcast and share it with someone else, okay? Somebody who needs to hear it, or maybe listen to it again to make sure you heard what you heard, at least what you think you heard, okay? We're talking about a new book that's out, Cancer is a Parasite. And my guest is Dr. William Supple Jr. He's a PhD. He's a retired neuroscientist. And this is a fascinating exploration of cancer. And it's generating a lot of attention. And because he's presenting this provocative theory that really challenges the way that a lot of people think about cancer, he argues that cancer cells share these important characteristics with parasites, and that an anti-parasitic medication called fenbendazole might offer promising results. The idea is controversial. As I said, it has supporters. It also has critics. And that's why I say do your due diligence. Relevant Radio is not endorsing it in any way, but we are exploring it together. And I always try to give you a look at life you're not going to find anywhere else. And the book is online. I guess you can find it wherever you get your books. Cancer is a Parasite is the title of it. Last name is Supple, S-U-P-P-L-E. Let's go back to the phones, Doc. We will take a couple quick calls. We'll start with Barbara in Detroit area in Michigan. Hi, Barbara.
2: Hi, thanks for taking my call, Drew. You're welcome. I love your station. I listen to it all the time.
0: Thank you. So how can we help you, Barbara?
2: Thank you. I have a question. My sister has multiple myeloma. She was diagnosed in her mid-40s about 5 years ago. We don't have a history of that in our family. Would that, the medication that you're discussing today, would that be something that might be an option for her and her condition?
1: No, actually, the science suggests that ivermectin would be the better antiparasitic for that. But actually, with multiple myeloma, depending on when it's found, its standard of care treatments are pretty impressive. So, you know, I'm not encouraging people to do one or the other. I'm encouraging people to do both. And my mother-in-law was a rare case where she was, you know, older and did not want to endure chemotherapy, so she just went to Fenben. But most of the people who are in my case reports gave traditional standard of care chemo and radiation a chance. It failed, and then they went to Fenben, and that's what saved them. But there could be an interaction between the leftover effects of the standard of care treatments and Fenben. And there is substantial science out there showing that fenbendazole and ivermectin potentiate the effects of standard of care treatments.
0: Let's talk about ivermectin for just a moment, Doctor, too, if you can, because I know it was huge with COVID. What do we know about ivermectin? Rocco in Norwalk, Connecticut, I think, has a question regarding that as well. Rocco, good afternoon.
3: Hi, thank you for taking my call. Yeah, I just wanted to know if fenbendazole doesn't work for some reason, should we try other antiparasitics like ivermectin? Also, I thank you for telling us that you could buy it on Amazon. What dosage should you start with, and twice a day, three times a day?
0: And does it differ if you are battling cancer or trying to use this for preventative means?
1: Yeah. So the honest answer is we don't know. So there's no clinical trials. There's no parametric research out there in humans saying, you know, you take this dose three times a day, or you take this dose once a day. We just don't have that because of the way the clinical trials are funded and conducted. So we need Health and Human Services, and the higher ups in the new administration know about this book. My publisher actually publishes Bobby Kennedy's books as well. So he is the common thread. So I'm hoping that as a result of this book, and I'm not the only one who's out here talking about these revolutionary cancer treatments that have been around forever. Yeah. There's a lot of people out there talking about them. So I hope to see some action at the government level soon. And, you know, you had mentioned a couple times that there's critics.
0: Yeah.
1: Well, you have to look at who are the critics. The critics are people who are trying to protect the status quo. So the science is sound. There's no side effects. It's inexpensive. It's the perfect cancer cure. What we need now is the political will to actually apply these things and save people's lives. Yeah. And I, quite frankly, I should not be the one doing this.
0: Yeah. All right. I'm grateful you are, though. It's an interesting conversation. Maureen is in Reading, Pennsylvania. She tried fenbendazole with her husband. I think he had stage 4 bladder cancer. Maureen, good afternoon. Welcome.
4: Good afternoon, Drew, and thank you for taking my call. I heard this when I was driving in my car. I'm home now, but I don't, I'm not denying that this may work for some people, mm-hmm. but in my husband's particular case, he had bladder cancer, which he was had been fighting for 4 years. And when he went on hospice, someone approached us about using this protocol.
0: Yeah.
4: And his daughter is a nurse, and she figured out exactly what doses we should take based on the research that she was able to do, and she's really good about doing that. And my own thought is maybe by the time he started it, it was too late. I don't know. He went on hospice, it had metastasized to everywhere, to his stomach, to his colon. So I just wanted to share that. I was hoping for a miracle. I personally didn't get it, but I hope other people do.
0: Maureen, right. I'm really sorry to lose somebody to hear about like that. That's a tough loss. And Doc, she raises a really good question. I mean, again, similar situation to your mother-in-law on hospice. It doesn't look like there's much life. It did not work for her husband. Does it have better efficacy with certain types of cancers, or if the cancer's too foregone? I mean, maybe you can address that issue with her.
1: Yeah. Well, again, I'm sorry to hear that. That's sad and tragic. My suggestion would be, and again, I don't know the case other than what she just said, but usually once the stomach is involved, you run into absorption issues. So there's been a number of pancreatic cancer cases that, apparently have failed. But when you actually take a look at it, as a result of the surgery, the mechanism to actually absorb, to digest and absorb the fenbendazole was disrupted. So you kind of disrupted the process. But I'm not claiming that it works in all instances, in all situations.
0: Yep.
1: One thing, I want to go back to something that Scott had asked about prevention.
0: Yes.
1: Because I was a little evasive on that. If you're worried about cancer, the best thing that you can do to prevent cancer is to make sure that your vitamin D level is optimal. Most people, optimal levels of vitamin D make your immune system function optimally so that you don't get smoldering inflammation. And most people are dramatically underdosed in vitamin D, especially if you live in the north, you can't make it substantial time of the year with your skin, so you have to supplement. So the best way to prevent cancer is to take between 5,000 and 8,000 international units of vitamin D3 per day. And the wheels are turning at HHS regarding new vitamin D recommendations. So I just wanted to give you that answer Scott's question that rather than taking Fenben to prevent cancer, taking vitamin D to optimize your immune function is a more well-rounded and efficacious way to do that.
0: All right. Alicia is in Dayton, Ohio. Hi, Alicia.
5: Hello. Yes, thank you for having this program, for one. It takes a lot of courage to do this. Thanks. And my question is, I was diagnosed with a cancerous form of HPV a few years back. And I was told by the gynecologist, basically, you just keep testing. And with the cancerous lesions, their procedure is just do surgery, cut up your cervix, or later do a hysterectomy. And I didn't want anything like that. So I started doing my own research, looking into, other alternatives, found Fenben and the cancer. Also, ivermectin, which I was familiar with because of COVID, and, it's antivirals. And so I started taking the Fenben and the ivermectin, and for years I was HPV positive. And then within 1 month of taking Fenben and ivermectin, when I went back for my checkup, I'm HPV negative. The virus is gone.
0: Wow.
5: The only thing is I still do have some precancerous lesions on the cervix. And I was just wondering if the Finbin ivermectin, how that would work with precancerous lesions, you know, keep taking it, don't take it, or what, because HPV and cervical cancer is like the number one leading, you know, disease in women. And it seems like it's so preventable, then instead of all these uncalled for maybe surgeries and just cutting up our body parts.
1: Right. Well, that's a great question. I'm glad that, you know, you're HPV negative now, which is a miracle in and of itself, if you think about it. How's your vitamin D level? Are you replete with vitamin D?
5: It is. I just had my blood. I do go to a, which I would tell people too, I go to a functional doctor. Functional medicine doctor, and she did check my D. My D's are not bad. She wanted them to be a little bit higher, but they were not bad because I do take D every day with zinc as well, but I wasn't taking enough. So she told me to increase it.
1: Okay. Right. Yeah, because there may be an interaction between fenbendazole and vitamin D, depending on your vitamin D level, and that's just still on the bench, but it's kind of a exciting development that a lot of the people, my case reports, I'm talking about a third variable that may be important. So a lot of the case report people were also taking high dose vitamin D, who had dramatic effects. And that may be part of what's happening with you, you know, to eradicate the HPV virus. But regarding the non-cancerous lesions, so I personally get squamous cell skin cancers on my face because I'm in the sun a lot. What I do is I just put topical fenbendazole on it. Mm-hmm. You can buy it on Amazon. It comes in a little tube. That's you put it on. It'll dry up, turn red, flake off, and it's gone. So you don't really need to go and have Mohs surgery anymore. So it works for all types of topical things. And there's a couple of case reports in the book for other types of non-malignant cancers, including benign prostate hyperplasia and desmoid tumors. And it's just, if the mechanism is parasitic in nature, Ben's going to kill it.
0: Well, my guest today is Dr. William Supple. He wrote a book called Cancer is a Parasite. As I said, he's a retired neuroscientist, and he saw the fruit of this in his own family with his mother-in-law, and has written a really great book. You can find that online too if you want to. Doctor, I have about a minute left. My apologies to everybody who could not get on. By the way, this podcast will be up, so download it and share it with others. Listen to it. We can explore it again at a future time on the air, but let me give you final thoughts. You've got about a minute.
1: Yeah, so I'm sure a burning question is, how come standard chemotherapy doesn't work, whereas Fenben does? Standard chemotherapy is actually, a lot of it is a knockoff of Fenben from 1976. They both attack the microtubules. The problem with standard chemotherapy, these are the taxanes and zinc alkaloids, is they only have one mechanism. I call them one-trick ponies. The cancer adapts and escapes and ends up killing the person. Fenben has 11 simultaneous mechanisms to kill the cancer cell. So it blocks its energy, halts its replication, cuts off blood supply, disables defensive drug efflux pumps, induces suicide in the cell, and it changes the tumor microenvironment from a cancer. So go ahead.
0: No, Doctor, I got to leave it there. My deepest apologies. I am out of time for the day. I really am. If you want to learn more, they said download the podcast. We'll have all the info on our show page as well. My gratitude to Dr. William Supple. Check out his book, Cancer's a Parasite. Until we talk again, I'll say a prayer for you, and please say one for me. Have a great day.
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7: 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Iran says Israeli strikes in Lebanon are delaying efforts toward a broader ceasefire, even as diplomatic talks continue. Israeli Prime Minister Benjamin Netanyahu has ordered new attacks on Hezbollah-controlled areas of Beirut. The escalation is complicating mediation aimed at easing the wider U.S.-Iran tensions in the region.
8: Since a very shaky ceasefire that's largely evaporated came into place in April, Israel has largely avoided striking Beirut. That's been under pressure from the Trump administration. But according to reports in recent days, Israel has been lobbying the U.S. To allow them to begin striking Beirut.
7: Blake Sifton reporting. A groundbreaking drug for metastatic pancreatic cancer, one of the deadliest cancers, is showing promise after nearly doubling overall survival in a phase 3 trial. Results presented at the American Society of Clinical Oncology over the weekend showed the drug daraxonrasib extended life about 6 months compared to chemotherapy. The medication remains investigational and is not yet approved by the FDA. The Utah judge overseeing the case involving Charlie Kirk's accused murderer is denying a defense request to close an upcoming hearing to the media. Earlier today, the judge in Provo ruling again in favor of the right of public and media access to court proceedings. And the U.S. Conference of Catholic Bishops has released a new national prayer service for America's 250th anniversary, highlighting immigration and the dignity of migrants as central to the country's story. The bishops say it's meant to guide the faithful in marking the semi-quicentennial with a focus on human dignity and solidarity, keeping you connected with the church and the world 24 hours a day and on the web at relevantradio.com. I'm Brooke Taylor, and this is listener-supported Relevant Radio.
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12: Where marriage is made and love lasts. 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Need a second opinion? That's 888-914-9149. This is Marriage Unhindered. 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
0: Hey, welcome to the show. Happy to be with you today. It's Monday. Welcome to the sixth month of the year. That's like a mind blower. We are in June, the month of the Sacred Heart. By the way, I hope you're part of the Sacred Heart Novena that Father Rocky is doing every night at 7 o'clock Central Time. 54-day Novena to the Sacred Heart. Hey, all right, so today's show. Have you ever heard of this concept or this phenomenon called cognitive distortion? One of those big, fancy-sounding psychology words, cognitive distortion. It's not that complicated. It's something we all suffer from. We all suffer from cognitive distortions of one shape or another. Here's the idea. A cognition is a thought, and a distortion is not seeing something the way it actually is. So it's distorted thinking. It's incorrect or inaccurate thinking. Right? It's an inaccurate way to look at the things in our life. It's like having a bias towards one way or another of looking at things, right? And cognitive distortions could cause and do cause a lot of trouble in a marriage.
13: In fact, you know, a lot of the work that us therapists do is to help folks clear up their distortions so they can actually start seeing things in reality as it really exists, right? So today, we're going to take a look at 11 of the most common cognitive distortions that are out there, how they mess up your marriage, and what you can do about them if you're struggling with one or more of them. All right, so before we get to that, please be reminded the content is solely for educational purposes, not a replacement for mental health diagnosis or treatment. Calling into this show does not establish a therapist-patient relationship with me. But we do, of course, ask our Blessed Mother and Doer of Knots to protect our show and to protect everyone who is listening and to protect our marriages. So please join me in the name of the Father and of the Son and of the Holy Spirit. Blessed Mother, take into your hands the knots that affect married couples, and with your long fingers of love and grace, undo these knots for the glory of God. Visit married couples with your grace, renew their sacramental covenant. Increase God's love in them and strengthen their bond of peace so that with their children, they may always rejoice in the gift of your blessing. Amen. All right. So do you sometimes wonder how your spouse got to the conclusion that they got to? Like, what were they thinking? Right. Or do they often think that about you? Like, how did you get to that conclusion? And do you sometimes even question yourself if you're really seeing things correctly? Well, that's what we're going to try to unpack here today. 888-914-9149. 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Or any marriage question you've got, anything that's troubling you, anything you got a question about or worried about or want to talk about, this is the show. Give me a call. All right. So here we go. Cognitive distortions are negative filters that impact how you see yourself and others. Right? There's the operative phrase, negative and filter. Okay. A distorted thought is an exaggerated pattern of thought that's not based on facts. Okay. It consequently leads you to view things more negatively than they really are. Cognitive distortions are, think of them as mental shortcuts, okay, that feel true in the moment but distort reality. In marriage, they turn ordinary pain or frustrations into accusations, defensiveness, contempt, withdrawal, hopelessness, all kinds of negative things. So in other words, cognitive distortions or broken thinking, right, is your mind convincing you to believe negative things either about yourself or the world. That's not necessarily true. So here's the good news is you can learn to identify cognitive distortions and challenge your negative thoughts, okay? You do that by becoming more aware of your thinking patterns, right? And that helps you develop a more positive mindset, right? So cognitive distortions emphasize the negative, minimize the positive, right? So we all suffer from cognitive distortions of one kind or another. So the idea here for today's show is to help you identify your particular distortion or distortions and then work to overcome them. Distortions lead us to faulty conclusions about our spouses and result in a lot of disharmony in marriage. Now, there's a lot of reasons why various cognitive distortions develop in a person's life, but I think they can be distilled down to two. I might be overly simplistic here, but I think it's if we keep it simple, it makes it a little bit easier, right? Okay, so the first is fear. When we are afraid of something, we are always on high alert to its presence so that we can protect ourselves from it, all right? This fear of danger, which is innate in all of us, can lead us to distort the real danger of things. We tend to see danger, more danger than is really there. Distortions that have fear at their base are often developed during childhood as a means to protect ourselves from whatever negative things were going on when we were little kids. All right, so fear, right? Fear and this need to protect ourselves and to be safe, okay? So we have human beings have kind of an inborn negativity bias, and then that shows up in how we actually distort reality. Second source of cognitive distortions is Satan. He loves to get into our mind and distort reality towards the negative. Just look at how he distorted reality in the Garden of Eden when he was with Eve. Right? He portrayed God as some kind of a bad guy, right? Who's selfish and withholding the fruit of that tree. So Satan focuses his attention on having us focus our attention on our spouse's defects and then exaggerating those defects. This is one of the primary ways he destroys marriages, okay? He is a master of cognitive distortion, okay? These distortions make our spouse look like the enemy. Truth makes it possible to see our spouse as someone who is flawed, imperfect, wounded, a sinner, a partner, a gift, a wonderful human being who just doesn't happen to be perfect. That's the truth. So let's take a few of these cognitive distortions and see how they show up in married life, right? Now, you may want to get out a piece of paper and a pencil and take down a few notes, especially if you find yourself struggling with one or more of these, because we'll talk about how to counter them as we go through the list. All right, so number one, filtering. Now, we know what filters do, right? You filter your coffee when you make it in the morning. We filter the oil in the car, right? This filter, we're always filtering pulls out the impurities, pulls out the bad stuff, right? Mental filtering is draining and straining all the positives in a situation and instead dwelling on the negatives. Even if there are a lot more positives than negatives in a situation or a person, filtering has us focus on the negatives exclusively. So we filter out the positives, and it's a protective strategy, right? So I have to focus on what's wrong to protect myself from that. Because what's good isn't a threat. I don't have to worry about it. I filter it out, and I just look at what's negative because that's where the danger lies. Okay? So in marriage, this shows up when we focus on what our spouse did wrong, and we ignore the broader picture of what a good person he or she is. This trains our mind to see our spouse as the problem, right? And so truth be known, our spouse is a problem sometimes because they're not perfect. They do a few things wrong. But filtering, we tend to lose all of the good and focus on the occasional bad. Right? So for example, your wife forgets to pick up something at the store. You ask her to pick up, your favorite candy bar or something. And you immediately think, boy, she never follows through. I can't count on her to do even the simplest of tasks. You ignore the fact that, she made dinner, helped the kids with their homework, did the laundry, and handled three other chores that day while you're off at work, right? So we miss all the positives. So what's the solution in a situation like this? Well, the solution is to focus on the full picture. When you fall into this filtering bias and you just focus on the negative, challenge yourself to identify three good things for every one negative thing that your brain is focusing on. And realize also that this is often the work of Satan, right? And get good at saying, get behind me, Satan. Spend time in prayer, listing out your spouse's good qualities. You'll be surprised at how many you write down, right? And, on a side note, I'll take a little detour here. This phenomenon of filtering actually works both ways. And that's the reason why oftentimes people make bad marriage decisions. Because during the infatuation phase, we filter out all the negative and see only the positives. All right? Kind of goes with that old saying that love is blind. The key to overcoming filtering, whether it's negative filtering or positive filtering, is to always strive to get a balanced view and realize our natural tendency to filter out any evidence contrary. I'll just leave it at that, any contrary evidence. So we come up with an opinion about something or make a decision or we have a conclusion about something. Our natural tendency is to filter out any contrary information so that we know that we're always right. Okay. And that can lead us to make some really bad decisions. All right. Filtering, not a good thing. Number two, related to filtering, but it's discounting the positive. So in marriage, discounting positives is similar to the mental filtering. The main difference is that we dismiss it of something of no value, okay, when you do think of some of the positive aspects of your marriage. Your spouse's good efforts don't count for too much in your mind. This creates discouragement because nothing they do is ever good enough. So even when they do something good, you discount it. Okay, you minimize it. So, for example, your spouse plans a very nice date night, but you think, you know what, they're only doing this because I complain that we never go out. Right, so this is the tendency to attribute a negative motivation even to positive behaviors. So we discount the positive, yeah, you're really not a good person. You're doing something good, but for the wrong reason.

appreciate your effort. Appreciation, remember, appreciation, words of affirmation, reinforce the behavior that you want to repeat. Okay, does that make sense? So discounting the positive. And I run into that a lot with the couples that I work with because they're angry now at each other. And so they're in this place where kind of like, you know what, you're not a good person. And when you do something good, I'm going to discount it because I have locked onto this idea now that you're really not a good person. So you've got to be really careful about that because that can really lead you to a point where it's really hard to come back. Because once you only see or you discount the positives, focus on the negatives, it generally doesn't end well. Okay. Number three, overgeneralization. Now we do this in a lot of aspects of life, right? When you overgeneralize something, you take an isolated negative event and turn it into a never-ending pattern of loss and defeat, right? So I take one thing that happened and I generalize that to everything, right? So words that are associated with overgeneralization. So these are words that if you find yourself using these words, they're clues that you're overgeneralizing. Words like always or never or everything or nothing, right? You take one event and you turn it into a universal rule. So in marriage, this looks like one mistake becomes a permanent character judgment, okay? Words like always and never become weapons, all right? So, for example, you forgot to call me. You never think about me. Probably not true, okay? This tendency to overgeneralize, I think, goes up as the offense goes up. Now, some people overgeneralize all the time in minimal things or smaller things, like you forgot to call me, you forgot to text me. But a bigger thing, like an affair or some big thing, all of a sudden it's like, I can never trust you again. That's not true either, okay? And the fact of the matter is the person is probably very trustworthy in an awful lot of ways, but made this huge, terrible mistake, all right? So if you find yourself saying always or never, that's a good clue that perhaps you need to stop and reevaluate. So the solution here is to replace the overgeneralization with a specific complaint, right? So something like, hey, when you did not call, I felt forgotten. Or let me rephrase that in terms of the formula. I felt forgotten when you didn't call. Can you at least text me next time? Okay? Lead with the emotion, follow with the behavior, and then make the ask for what you would like your spouse to do different next time. Specific problems can be solved, right? So you forgot to call. That's a specific problem, and we can solve that. But character attacks usually start big fights, right? So you never think about me. That's going to trigger some defensiveness or some stonewalling where I'm just going to shut down. I'm not even going there because, you know what, I do think about you a lot, right? So global accusations lead to counterattacks or stonewalling or defensiveness, right? So those are some of the horsemen that Gottman wrote about. Okay, overgeneralization, always, never, everything, nothing, all right? So those are three of the 11 cognitive distortions. So there's filtering out the positive and only looking at the negative. Discounting the positive. So even when something is good and we can acknowledge it's good, we say, we minimize it. Not that big a deal. You're doing the good thing for a wrong reason. And overgeneralizing, taking one event and turning it into a universal truism. All right, we've got 7 more to get to. We got to take a quick break. You're listening to Marriage Unhindered. I'm your host, Doug Hindert, licensed marriage and family therapist. Love to take your calls, 888-914-9149. Anything that's going on in your marriage, your neighbor's marriage, your friend's marriage, your parents' marriage, give me a call. Let's talk about it, see if we can come up with a solution to it. Don't go away. We'll be right back. We're going to jump to conclusions when we come back. We'll talk about that. Don't go away.

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11: You know what I don't understand, Chuck? 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
10: Well, I don't know that I can explain love either, but it is one of the great mysteries. Of course, because God is love, and God's a mystery because we can't comprehend Him. So that's the deal. Welcome back to Marriage Unhindered. We're going through 11 cognitive distortions that tend to get in the way and mess up your marriage. And glad you're joining me. If you got something going on in your marriage, comment about the distortions or something else that's going on you'd like to talk about it, give me a call, 888-914-9149. Let me also say, I got a caller I'm going to get to here in just 1 second. As we go through these lists, I realize a lot of people are in and out of the car. They're not listening to the entire show. They might miss part of it. 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Okay, so that way you can get the list and do some work on that if you would like to. And my ace producer, Jim. All right, Jim, ace producer, let's go out to Oregon to Teresa. Hello, Teresa.
14: Oh, my gosh. Hello.
10: Hello.
14: I
3: I got to tell you, I've been married for 36 years.
10: Yeah.
3: And to exactly what you're talking about, exactly. Oh. And we finally had to, I said, that's it. We've got to get separate living situations because everything, no matter how good I did or cooked a dinner or anything, it was always, always negative. Mm. And if I made one mistake one time, always accused, always. And we're Catholic and don't want to really get a divorce. I don't.
10: Yeah.
3: But it got to the point where it almost got physical.
10: Oh, wow. You're going to hit him with a frying pan?
3: No, I threw water on him, and then that's when he pushed me down, and that was the straw that broke the camel's back.
10: Yeah.
3: But if he heard this radio broadcast, I mean, I'm taking notes. I don't know if, even if he saw all this or heard all this, if he would actually believe it.
10: Yeah, well, yeah, well,
3: his relationship with all his kids, it ruined his relationship.
10: Yeah, I mean, another distortion we'll talk about in a little bit is that this need to always be right. Okay, I'm always right, no matter what, right? Because the way I see it, that's how God sees it, right? He and I, we see everything exactly right. So the deal is, and he probably wouldn't go to therapy either, would be my hunch. But
3: we tried that, and he thought the therapist was on my side, so we had to stop going.
10: Yeah, right. You know, that happens a lot when it's like, well, let me tell you what you're doing wrong. Oh, yeah, you're taking her side. Well, no, I'm just trying to get to the truth and the reality, and the reality is you got some culpability here, pal. A lot of times what happens with these people who really focus on the negatives is these are people who suffer from very low self-esteem. Since I feel so bad about who I am, the only way I can feel good about me is to pull you down lower than me. And this low self-esteem comes oftentimes from childhood, from, you know, being criticized a lot, never being good enough by mom or by dad or, you know, whatever. And I never quite measured up. And so I kind of grew up to see myself as being not that good. And so I got to pull you down so at least I look good in comparison to you.
3: He has even accused me of having an affair because he's so fearful.
10: Yeah, yes.
3: It wouldn't even come close to that.
10: Yeah, of course.
3: And accused of being an alcoholic, accused of all kinds of things.
10: Yeah, sure.
3: Go ahead.
10: No, I was going to say all kinds of negative things, but never accused of any positive thing.
3: The only thing he's ever said positive about me is being a mother and a grandmother. That's it.
10: Yeah. So tell me real quick, you said a different living arrangement. Are you separated or is he in the basement or what have you changed?
3: No, we're living in different houses. He's staying in the big house, and I was very comfortable moving to a small little house close to my church.
10: Got it.
3: Very small, went from 5,000 square feet down to like 1,500 square feet.
10: There you go.
3: But I'm not, you know.
10: A lot less to clean. Teresa, how long ago did you do that?
3: It'll be 2.5 years.
10: Oh, exactly. My goodness. All right, so quite a long time, and he doesn't seem to have any interest to fix things, reconcile, huh?
3: No.
10: He's living alone in a huge house.
3: He's living there, and even when we try to talk about grandkids or whatever, it's always, you know, a negative thing. We just can't, the only thing we could do now is text.
10: Well, he's got to be so broken. It's got to be so hard to go through life. Imagine what it's like to go through life where all you see is the negative. There's no joy, right? It sucks all the joy out of life because it's just all bad, negative stuff.
3: But to him, to him when he talks to people, you would think that he's got the best job, the best marriage.
10: Everything. Of course, because I've got to build myself up because I have such low self-esteem. So I'm going to brag about everything, but you, I'm going to pull down to a lower level than me. Did you have, so you had children, right? So how was his relationship with them? Was he highly critical with them?
3: He was a workaholic. He wasn't there very much.
10: Okay.
3: He is very proud of his daughter, because of, you know, what she's doing right now with her marriage and her life and that. But the communication is just not there. None of the kids, they can't talk to him. That's what they say. Mom, I can't even have a conversation anymore.
10: Well, you know, that's another workaholism is another sign of low self-esteem, right? I don't feel good about myself, so I just got to work really hard to make sure I'm successful because, you know.
3: And make that money.
10: Make the money.
3: The more money.
10: Yeah, the money's the scorecard. And then the size of the house and then the fancy car and all that stuff that goes with it. So, well, listen, Teresa, I'm sorry about your story, but it sounds like you've made a choice that is still consistent with our faith, right? You don't have to live in the same address, and you didn't divorce him, and you're living your life, and you're practicing your faith. And I hope, the thing I would just encourage you to do is to continue to pray for him, because he's broken, you know? He's broken on the inside, and as a result, he's going to live the rest of his life very lonely and probably pretty bitter and angry. So, keep praying for him. Do what you can spiritually, and maybe he'll have a change of heart.
3: I've had masses said for him, and rosaries I do for him. And I just hope that the Holy Spirit, something will happen to his heart, you know. Divine intervention.
10: Yeah. My hunch is it goes back to some childhood wounds that were really painful, and that's how he had to protect himself, was to pull other people down so that he felt better about himself. So that'd be my hunch. So, Teresa, I'm sorry about that, but God bless you. You're keeping the faith, and you're still praying for him, and you're carrying on. So God bless you for that.
3: Thank you.
10: All right. Thanks for the call. So that's a tough situation, you know. These distortions, they all go back to some sort of brokenness that we have. And sometimes it's big brokenness, sometimes it's little brokenness. But we all have some brokenness. None of us were raised by perfect parents. So we have some brokenness. And so we find ways to defend ourselves, and it can show up in these cognitive distortions. So, all right, so let's go on to number four, jumping to conclusions. This is a popular one. When you jump to conclusions, you interpret an event or situation negatively without evidence really supporting that conclusion. Then you react on your assumption. Jumping to conclusions, or mind reading, as it's often referred to, right, is just a response to a persistent thought or concern of yours, right? In marriage, you assume you know your spouse's motives without even having to ask, right? This creates false trials where your spouse is convicted before they even speak, right? So, for example, you were quiet at dinner. You must be mad at me. In reality, they were exhausted from work, or they had something on their mind that had nothing to do with you, right? But we assume, we look at the behavior, and then we jump to a conclusion. A conclusion is almost always a negative one, right? So it's an interesting thing. Why don't we jump to the conclusion that they must be tired? That would be a positivity bias, right? So the solution to this negativity bias, this jumping to conclusions, is to ask, you know? Don't assume you know what's going on, right? Say, hey, you seem quiet tonight. Is everything okay? Are you upset with me, or is there something else going on? Positive, emotionally honest curiosity lowers defensiveness, okay? And then another good piece of advice if you tend to jump to conclusions is to always look for evidence that's opposed to your initial thought, okay? So you come up with a conclusion, oh, they must be mad at me. Look for another possible explanation. Okay. Oh, they must hate me. Look for another possible explanation. Because you'll find there are always other possible explanations. All right. Number five, I've got a few clients I've worked with over the years who struggle with catastrophizing. Catastrophizing is related to jumping to conclusions, but in this case, you jump to the worst possible conclusion in every scenario, no matter how improbable it is, okay? Catastrophizing can be characterized by the occurrence of several questions following in response to like one event, right? This cognitive distortion often comes with the what-if questions, okay? Such as if you have an argument with your spouse, what if my spouse divorces me after an argument, right? Or if you do something you need to apologize for, part of it could be, what if my spouse never forgives me or harbors a grudge for the whole next month or won't talk to me for a week? Right? In marriage, this shows up as turning, you know, a disagreement or a conflict into a disaster. And all of a sudden, the marriage begins to feel doomed after every conflict, right? So people with poor attachment bonds from childhood, often catastrophizing, and they're afraid that the spouse is going to leave me always, no matter what happened, right? So, for example, we argued again. Our marriage is falling apart. We have a terrible marriage. We are never going to be happy together. This marriage was a mistake, right? You go to the ultimate extreme. The solution is scale the problem back, right? Ask, is this a crisis, a pattern, or just a challenging moment? Then choose the next right steps, whether that's an apology or a clarification of what you said, or let's get some rest, or we could benefit from some counseling or just some prayer, okay? So, and then I think also appreciate the fact that the worst outcome almost never shows up. And that's certainly some of the work that I do with clients who catastrophize. I'm like, can you give me one instance where your catastrophizing actually proved accurate? One instance where, yep, the sky actually did fall. Okay. And it's never happened yet. I've never had a client yet say, yeah, I looked at the worst possible thing. And it happened, right? So realize that this defect in thinking, all it does is harm your marriage, and no good comes from it. It doesn't help you prepare for doomsday because you just worry about things that are really never going to come, and you spend all this energy worrying about the worst possible outcome, and it never shows up. Number six, personalization. Personalization leads you to believe that you are responsible for the events that are, in reality, completely or partially out of your control. This cognitive distortion often results in you feeling guilty or assigning blame without contemplating all the factors involved. For example, you may blame yourself for being late to a night out with your friends, despite facing delays that are out of your control and getting the ride share and then heavy traffic, right? So in marriage, you make your spouse's moods, choices, or struggles entirely about you. This creates anxiety and resentment in you, okay? So for example, your spouse is maybe stressed and distracted and you think, they must not love me anymore. This is my fault that they're stressed, that they're distracted. I am a terrible person. Okay. No, not really. You know, there's a lot of things that could be stressing out your spouse or distracting them. It has absolutely nothing to do with you. But this is personalization is the person who continually beats themselves up, right? Oh, if only I were better. If I were this, if I were that, right? These types of people have a greater tendency to be in emotionally and physically abusive marriages and feel that somehow they deserve it because they're not a good person, okay? And so this can lead to some real challenging and heartbreaking problems. Right. So the solution is, you know, separate your spouse's state of mind or your spouse's attitudes or emotions from your worth. Right. And ask, you know, what else could explain this? Right. You seem stressed. How can I support you? How can I help you? And then, you know, from a Christian perspective, learn to love yourself. Accept your imperfections as an unavoidable part of being human. I got them. You got them. We all got them. That doesn't make you a bad person. That makes you a human person. And understand that God loves you even with your imperfections. And your spouse should love you as well. And don't assume they don't just because you don't happen to be perfect today. Okay? So there we go. So we're about halfway through our list of cognitive distortions that could be messing up your marriage. We got filtering out the positives, letting through the negatives. We've got discounting the positive. Even when your spouse does something good, we discount it and as not being that important. Overgeneralization, we take one event, turn it into some universal rule, right? You always or you never. Jumping to conclusions, figuring out we know what's going on because, you know, I know you better than you know yourself, right? Catastrophizing, always seeing the absolute doomsday possibility. And personalization, blaming yourself for the fact your spouse is having a bad day, right? And thinking that somehow you're a bad person and you deserve to be treated poorly, right? Come back. We're going to try to wrap up the rest of the time that we've got left. We'll see how far we get. If not, we'll have to pick it up down the road. You're listening to Marriage Unhindered. When we come back, we're going to talk about fallacies, right? Fallacies. The illusions or the misconceptions in how we actually see things, right? The distorted vision, view, and the distorted reality we assign. Things we'll talk about fallacies. We'll talk about blaming and should statements. Oh, my favorite are the should statements. Don't go away. We'll be right back.
7: God created something in the family dynamic and the raising of children that is a beautiful picture. It's a picture of the church. So there's an eternal representation here in this. And if we can put forward that message and help people see it and live it as an example to the culture around us, I think it goes a long way.
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10: This October, join Father Rocky on a special pilgrimage to Ireland, Scotland, and England. 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

0: Yes, we've just begun. You're listening to Doug Hinderer, Marriage Unhindered, licensed marriage and family therapist, talking about all things marriage related. Feel free to give me a call, talk about whatever's going on in your life, your world. If you'd like an opinion, a thought, or maybe an idea on how you might be able to punch things up a little bit in your marriage, if you're struggling with something, give me a call. We're talking about cognitive distortions today and how they really will mess up your marriage, right? So if we're not looking at things through the proper lens, we're going to, you know, make bad conclusions. We're going to go down a wrong path or not as good a path as we could. And we all fall prey to these cognitive distortions, sometimes in little ways, sometimes in big ways. But it's a very powerful way that the enemy uses to get us to focus on the negatives in life and the negatives in our spouse and kind of destroy marriages and pull them apart, right? So I think we have to know what these are and have to know how to combat them. And we just have to appreciate the fact that it's in our nature as human beings to have a negativity bias. We tend to look for negatives, and then we tend to screen out positives. We tend to do all kinds of things, overreact to the negative, et cetera, right? So a lot of errors can kick in. And the challenge we have is there's this tendency for us to think, my way of seeing this thing is the right way, and there is no other way to see this than the way I see it. And once we lock onto something, we develop, the Greek word for it is scotoma, a blind spot to contrary information. And there's a lot of ways we develop these blind spots, and that's what a cognitive distortion is, actually, is a blind spot to seeing contrary information. So let's tackle number 7 here, and that's fallacies. The word fallacy refers to an illusion, a misconception, or an error, and there are 3 basic types of fallacies that are associated with distorted thinking. First is the fallacy of control. This goes 2 different ways. You may feel that you're responsible or you need to control everything in your life. You have to be the one in control. If someone else is in control, it's not going to work out well. You've got the right way to do it. You've got to be in control. Or the opposite side of that coin is you have no control over anything in your life. You're absolutely powerless. You can't do anything. You're a victim of all circumstances. Both of which obviously are fallacies. The second fallacy is fairness. Measuring every behavior and situation on a scale of fairness. And then you're going to resent anybody who disagrees with you or sees it differently. Fairness, here's the thing you got to appreciate. Fairness is never objective. You know, it's always colored by how I see things, right? It's always based on what I think or don't think, you know, I'm getting what I deserve. All right. So fairness, we are not good judges of what's fair in our own lives. The fallacy of fairness and the fallacy of change. Expecting other people to change their ways to suit my expectations or what I want, right? Especially if I put enough pressure on them, they'll change. It's just this idea that I'm not happy and it's your fault, right? You need to change to make me happy. And this fallacy that somehow other people can change, which is very difficult, and that if they do change, then I'll be happy. And I run into this fallacy all the time when I start working with a new couple because they come in just pointing at each other and saying, Doug, if you fix my spouse, I'll be just fine, right? Change them. I don't need to change, right? So the fallacies of control, fairness, and change. In marriage, so what does this look like in marriage, right? Well, you tend to operate from a false set of rules about love, fairness, control, or change, right? And then these rules tend to make marriage feel impossible because you think you've got to be in control all the time, or you're the hapless victim in your marriage and your spouse makes all the decisions. Or you're constantly measuring the fairness of things, right? You're keeping score, right? Or you just keep thinking that someday I'll be happy if you could just change, right? We put our happiness and our future on the probability of our spouse changing, which, as you know, they don't do a whole lot of. So, for example, right, if my spouse really loved me, they would know what I need without me asking for it. Oh, that's a good one, you know? My spouse should have a degree, a PhD in mind reading, and they ought to know exactly what I'm thinking. Or if my spouse would just change, then I'd be happy. Or I clean the kitchen twice this week, so they owe me. It's not fair that I had to clean the kitchen twice, right? Please appreciate the fact that keeping score never ends well. It always ends with me being angry and bitter because it always ends with me coming up short on this scale, right? So I think it's good here to remember St. Paul's letter to the Ephesians, 5th chapter, where he says husbands and wives are to serve one another. Serve, serve, serve, serve, serve, okay? So I think the solution to the cognitive distortion of these fallacies of control, fairness, and change is to challenge the hidden rule, right? Replace it with a mature truth that love is not mind reading. I need to communicate what I need, and I need to be willing to ask for it, right? And realizing that your discomfort is coming from mistaken thinking, not from the quote-unquote truth, like there's some universal truth out there that we can all agree to. And all I've got to do is educate my spouse to the truth, and they'll fall in line, right? Problem is, we don't even have the truth, and only God does, and we have a distorted view of it because of this human condition, all right? Number 8, the blame game. Blaming refers to making others responsible for how I feel. You made me feel bad is kind of, you know, the buzzword, the phrase for people who struggle with this distortion. But here's the deal. Even when others engage in hurtful behaviors, you're still in control of how you feel in most situations. You know, so, you know, the distortion comes from believing that others have the power to affect your life and make it good or bad, right? Even more so than you do yourself. So in marriage, I mean, this shows up when you try to make your spouse responsible for your reactions, for your mood, or for the entire marital problem. Problem is this blocks repentance and repair, right? If it's your fault, I don't own any of it. I'm not about to say I'm sorry. And I'm not about to try to change to repair the damage because I'm blaming you for everything. For example, if your partner, your spouse says they dislike your outfit, you shift the blame on them for making you irritable for the remainder of the day, right? Or, you know, I yelled because you pushed me too far, right? I couldn't take it anymore. It's your fault, right? So, listen, I mean, the solution is own your part of what's going on, right? And say, and the formula can come in handy here, right? I was hurt by what you said, but yelling at you was wrong. I need to handle it differently, and I am sorry, right? So the antidote to blame is accountability. And if you assume accountability for what you did, and it's okay to say, hey, I did this in reaction to what you did, I think that's okay. But you got to own your piece of it. And that's one of the things I try to get across when I start working with couples is you got to own your share of it. And you each got to contribute a part of it. Maybe it's 50-50. Maybe it's 80-20. I don't know. But there's something you are doing that's contributing to the disharmony in this marriage, and you need to acknowledge it, and we need to fix it. Right? That's the deal. So blaming generally doesn't work so well. Number 9, should statements, right? As cognitive distortions, should statements are subjective but ironclad rules you set for yourself and others without considering the specifics of the circumstance. You may tell yourself that things should be a certain way with no exceptions, right? So in marriage, you impose rigid expectations on your spouse. The marriage becomes a courtroom instead of a relationship. For example, you should know better. You should ask for help. You should be more like my friend's husband. Should statements take on almost a moral tone? There's a right and a wrong way to do everything, and you should do it my way, because my way is the right way. All right, so the solution, I think, is turn that should into a request. Say, it would mean a lot to me if you helped with bedtime tonight. You know, requests invite cooperation. Should invites resistance. Now, let me just take a little bypass, too, here for a minute, a little sidestep. But putting shoulds on yourself creates unnecessary pressure as well, right? The should you place on yourself often comes from a fear of criticism. I should do this, or what would people think about me, or what would people say about me, or I should. So don't put shoulds on yourself. Don't put shoulds on your spouse, right? The way around this is simply, if you've got a need that's not being met, voice the need and ask your spouse for what it is you'd like them to do differently, all right? So we've got two more, and then I've got kind of an overall summary. We don't have time to get to them. Emotional reasoning, which is big, and then always being right, which I know some of you are married to that person who always has to be right. So we're going to get to those not till Friday, I'm afraid, because I've got some wonderful guests lined up for Tuesday, Wednesday, and Thursday of this week. And tomorrow I've got Mike and Alicia Hernan coming in from the Messley Family Project. And this couple is doing some phenomenal work helping couples and families kind of bring order out of chaos. And they're always a big favorite on the show. And we always have some wonderful conversations with them when they show up. So you're going to love tomorrow's show a great deal. So we'll get Friday. We will get to the rest of these cognitive distortions. Okay. And let me see real quick. And Jim, you got all these are going to be in the show notes. Put them all in the show notes where you want to go back and review and review some of the how to get out of that situation. Big important part of it is opening what we call your reticular activating system. That's the part of your brain that opens you up to information you're trying to bring in. And so it's a good thing to pray about and open yourself up to which of these distortions you tend to fall into, because you do. I do, for sure. I'm not going to tell you which are my favorite distortions to practice, but my wife could tell you for sure, right? So that's the deal. We'll finish this up on Friday. So we always end, as you know, with a memorare, and there's some couple out there tonight that's going to have some big fight. Some big bad thing is going to happen. They're going to need a lot of grace to get through the night and to stay committed to their marriage and to work to rebuild it. So please join me in the memorare. Remember, O most gracious Virgin Mary, that never was it known that anyone who fled to thy protection, implored thy help, or sought thy intercession was left unaided. Inspired with this confidence, we fly to thee, O Virgin of Virgins, our Mother, to thee do we come. Before thee we stand sinful and sorrowful. O Mother of the Word Incarnate, despise not our petitions, but in thy mercy hear and answer us. Amen. Hey, thanks for being part of the show. If you liked what you heard today, spread the word. Let other people know, because everybody out there, 88% of the marriages need some help to get a little better, and that's what we try to do right here. So please pass the word. I'd like to get to all 88% of those marriages out there this summer so we can help everyone punch up their marriage. Have a good night. See you tomorrow.
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3: 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President Trump says peace talks are continuing with Iran at a rapid pace. Trump making those comments in a Truth Social post this afternoon following reports that Iran was stepping away from talks. Iranian state media reporting Tehran was ending negotiations and planned to fully block the Strait of Hormuz due to ceasefire violations by the U.S. President Trump is now suggesting that the Freedom 250 concerts to celebrate the nation's 250th birthday be canceled. This comes after several musical artists backed out. NBC's Gabe Gutierrez has the latest.
4: The president now saying that instead, he may focus the country's landmark birthday on a campaign-style rally. Quote, bringing the number one attraction anywhere in the world, Donald J. Trump, adding the original event should be canceled and that the singers, quote, do nothing but complain.
3: New York Governor Kathy Hochul is highlighting success of a ban on smartphones that went into effect at the start of the school year statewide. She released a survey reporting that 76 of nearly 585 educators say the ban has resulted in positive changes in classroom behavior. That includes improved attention, respect for fellow students, and following directions. And Pope Leo XIV is praising the missionary legacy of Venerable Archbishop Fulton J. Sheen. This ahead of Sheen's beatification this September in St. Louis. Speaking Monday to the Pontifical Mission Societies, the Pope called Sheen a light of faith, hope, and love, whose media evangelization reached millions. The Holy Father noted the beatification comes as the Church marks 100 years of World Mission Sunday, keeping you connected with the Church and the world 24 hours a day and on the web at relevantradio.com. I'm Brooke Taylor, and this is listener-supported Relevant Radio.
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0: I was reading the book Family Unfriendly, a critical examination of overparenting and its consequences. And there are great tips in here for navigating the overparenting that's occurring that is making our lives as parents more challenging. Parenting wasn't as difficult years ago as it is today. We'll dive into five tips that you can actually take on to change your family dynamic with my guest today, Tim Carney. He's the author of that book, Family Unfriendly. And he posed a really provocative, thought-provoking thought with regard to why Americans aren't having babies today. And I think it points to a simple solution that specifically within the Catholic space, we have a part to play. And Tim Carney is the author of the book, Family Unfriendly, a critical examination of overparenting and its consequence. If you look at the baby boom of the boomer generation, it was a baby boom that lasted a whole generation. In fact, you saw the birth rate more than double. You saw the beginning of the baby boom starting in 1945 with 2.6 million babies annually, and then it went up to 4.3 million by 1957. That was a 65% increase. It was one of the longest generational booms in human history when it came to the birth rate. And it's telling for why people today aren't having children. And I learned about this from Tim Carney. Tim, I loved your book. I thought it was very thought-provoking, and I want to dive into what's at the core of why you see that Americans are not having children today.
1: Well, thank you. Thanks for reading the book, and thanks for having me.
0: So what brought you to, I think, what is very insightful surrounding the reason why people aren't having children today?
1: Well, I mean, throughout Family Unfriendly, I talk about all sorts of problems, from the practical, you mentioned the overparenting, to economic problems, things as simple as there's not enough sidewalks, or, you know, all sorts of practical things like that. But I tried to build up throughout, and at the end of Family Unfriendly, I end with what I call civilizational sadness, that right now we don't actually believe we're good. As a species, as a country, lots of parts of the population, when asked, if they had to ask themselves, do we think we're good? The answer is kind of no. And so the baby boom that you brought up is telling here, because what happened in 1945? The men came home, got off the boat, just having defeated two evil empires. The women greeted them, just having kept the economy running and having made these amazing weapons and machines that won us the war and kept the economy alive. And so they smooch on the pier, they go back to the chapel, they get married, they have a bunch of babies. And because one of the reasons, not the only reason, but a big reason, is that at that moment, more than maybe ever before, and certainly more than ever since, Americans knew we were good. We were the good guys in that story. And that if you look at where then the baby bust of the 20th century began, it was Italy, Japan, and Germany. And then if you look at the subcultures in the U.S. that have the most babies, they're going to be more religious. They're going to be more optimistic about the future. And the people who are having the fewest babies, it's based not just in a worry about the future, but in a real pessimism about today. A belief that either America is a bad country or that humans are the problem. And so I really do think that idea that we are good is at the essence of what makes people have babies. And when the answer is no, we get what we have today, which is a record collapse in the birth rate and in marriage rates.
0: And I think that even ties into the crisis of this transgender craze, that when you inherently don't believe you are good, namely because you do not understand you are God, you don't have an appreciation for where you came from, even, you know, your conception to your family of origin. When you have all of those elements falling into play, fundamentally this matter. You know, I'm just material. There's nothing significant about me. There's nothing good. I don't have anything to offer the world. I think my generation is the first generation where you literally would hear people say all the time, I'm not good at anything. And how many times I heard millennials say that. And I just kind of dropped my jaw, really thinking, you really have that low of a sense of view of yourself, who you are and what you have to offer the world.
1: And some of this gets into when I discuss the sort of either parenting approaches and the cultural problems that make it hard, such as what I, in the early chapters, I call it the travel team trap. The idea that instead of you go play your local little league, you're going to get signed up for some elite team. And you're going to have your own special coaches, whether it's sports or Irish dance or violin, instead of it being for the sake of learning something new and teamwork and developing virtues, it becomes for its own sake. And guess what happens? Everybody in life fails at something, and it's good. It's good to push your kids to the point where they're failing at a sport or at music or something like that, where it's too hard for them. That's great. But if they've come to define their identity by this activity, because mom and dad spend all their time and all their money, and this is where they put the kid for all the time, then that failure makes them feel like they are not a good person. And so this is one of the reasons I think, you know, you've heard a lot of pastors say this and a lot of Catholic thinkers say this, that, yeah, youth sports and these activities are becoming their own God. But this is a God that lets you down. This is a God where at some point you say, no, I am not good enough at this whatever. And if that is how you identify yourself, then that becomes a deep sadness.
0: One thing that's striking too to me about the boomer generation is you have all of these people the men who are engaging in the brutality of war. And yes, they won the war, but often you see in our modern day culture the significance of PTSD, especially over the last, let's say, 20, 30 years. And yet you have these men who are engaging in the brutality of war, but were able to still see the good outcome, even in the face of that. They were still able to move forward. You don't hear all the time about the greatest generation being broken the way you do today by war. And I think that's another topic in and of itself, but I think it speaks volumes about how faith was still a part of their lives. And that's part of the reason why they were the greatest generation.
1: And to understand, if you have a totally materialistic understanding of humans and you just want, even if you have the right moral standards, right? You're like, lying is bad. You shouldn't harm other people. And you watch humans, you're going to just say, oh gosh, these people are breaking the moral law all the time. Oh gosh, I am breaking the moral law all the time. And if you're judging us all by our actions and what we, in a sense, deserve, that's going to be pretty negative. Christianity says, yes, you are fallen, but you are good. And so I think that it works both ways. I think the sort of the materialistic, very worldly, achievement-oriented parenting, I think that undermines Christianity. But I also think that the retreat of Christianity from American culture and from European culture, that opens up the door for this other kind of view of the self and of the child that doesn't have forgiveness, that doesn't have the sort of underlying assurance that you are made in the image of God, and that no matter what you do, you can't remove that indelible mark.
0: Mm-hmm. You know, growing up, I remember there, in particular, there was always, often I used to kind of call them the lost boys, strew of young boys and young men that would come in and out of my parents' house, where my parents were like a second set of parents too. And I remember, I think something that was so significant for so many of these young men is even within the good and even the imperfection of our own home, they saw value in themselves when they were within our home. They saw that we valued each other and our family life, and that faith was a key part of that. And I think a lot of people are hungry for that. I'm going to talk later on about how more young men under 30 are interested in God and say that religion is really important. And I think it's because they're looking, you know, people are looking for something to fundamentally tell them that they're good. And you've had this pendulum swing where for the last two decades, I mean, even the American Psychological Association, 8 years ago, said that all things masculinity were basically bad. They're looking for something to say, no, you actually are good. good, and the only place they're finding that is within a Christocentric understanding of self, and that is namely through church, through the sacraments. And I think that's a very profound to help heal this baby bust that we're having.
1: Yeah, no, absolutely. And again, it's got to do with more than just economics. And that's one of the things I try to argue in the book. And when I write about this topic for the last few years, is yeah, it is true that it's harder to afford a home than it used to be. But also part of the problem is that people think they need to do so much more financially, economically for their kids, not because, you know, everybody's spoiled now or anything, but because we lose track of, again, what our actual value is. But then we lose track of community. And this is another big theme in the book. And I think everybody who talks about family needs to do this. It really does take a village to raise a child. Every child deserves two parents, but two parents is not enough. Those parents need friends. They need neighbors. They need, you know, the kid around the corner to do the babysitting. They need the slightly older parents to provide the mentoring. They need coaches for their kids and teachers for their kids. They need pastors. They need, you know, all of the stuff that, and so as community erodes, and this is connected, as community erodes, parenting gets harder. But why does community erode? Again, part of it is this bad anthropology, this hyper-individualism that's taken over as we've become less explicitly of a religious and Christian society. We've become a society that sort of worships the individual and worships autonomy, and family just doesn't fit very well into that framework.
0: Mm-hmm. And it requires some difficult choices. You know, I live in Southern California. I'm California born, raised. We have, you know, generations of family here, tons of cousins, lots of history. And we spent 2 years in the Midwest and came back. Even I joke, we pay the California family tax because it's very expensive to live here. But there was something very important to my husband and I, and that was that my children were loved by our family, that they grew up around grandparents, aunts, uncles, the great aunts and the great uncles and the other cousins, the second and third cousins. We wanted them to grow up around their family. Now, there's not enough time every day to see everyone all the time, but that they were around people who love them. And like you said, talking about the idea of community, that there was community around. You know, I even just think my sister or my mom, they switch. They come over every other week. You know, I've got my sister and her kids over here regularly. And there's just an hour distance. I mean, even just an hour distance between family can be a lot at times. I think of how it's important to move into neighborhoods where you have neighborhoods where you see there's a family-friendly attitude. I mean, these are the things that help to see that your child is good, you are good, to affirm that where you're struggling is good. I know we'll tie into more of that as we dive into how difficult I think parenting is being made for many people today. So I'm putting the cart before the horse here. But I did want to touch on another element that you mentioned in your book, Family and

0: than it is currently. But one of the things you talk about is that Freudian idea that is so prevalent today, and people don't realize how brainwashed they have been by this, that parents hurt you, that parents are parenting, parents are just a bad thing. You see this being lived out.
1: Yeah.
0: Yes. I mean, you see this in the going no contact culture that has been so prevalent the last 8 or so years. You see this in the overemphasis on psychology and therapy. Not that it isn't good, but that this idea that the past generation broke me so badly, I need to sever from them, and I could never be a parent because I would break the next generation to come if I allowed that to happen.
1: That's right. And that's, again, grounded in this sort of hyper-individualism that sees any lasting connection as like oppression. I mean, I've talked to this one woman who, she said, I would love to get married and have kids, but if I did it and I took any time off of work, I would then lose some of my career momentum and to some extent become dependent on my husband. And then if he divorced me, what would I have? And so that's why she's not going to get married and have kids. And that's this worship of autonomy. And it's this, and part of the idea is that, yeah, if you have a relationship with somebody, there are going to be negative moments. I've had negative moments with, you know, my kids today. I've had negative moments when I was a kid. I had negative moments with my parents. Every marriage has negative moments. And if your whole point in life is avoiding any negativity, the only way to do that is to avoid any real relationship. So you replace relationships with transactions, with sort of arm's length stuff. And it is amazing to me, and I have some of these quotes throughout Family Unfriendly, of how much the news media will sort of praise this. Oh, once I got divorced, it became so much better, this one woman wrote, because everything was like written down and it was like lawyers and accountants and everything was clean and nothing was, there was none of the messiness of marriage. And people think that that's good because they have the wrong understanding of humans. They don't see us as familial and relational creatures. They see us as these atomized, free-floating bundles of rights. And that bad anthropology is behind so much of our problems. And I think that the decline in marriage and decline in family formation is the most visible and most important symptom.
0: You're making me think of an article that came out maybe around 5 years ago, and the woman's talking about how she's a much better parent as a divorced parent with 50% custody, because she's on 1 week, she's off 1 week, and when she's on, but when she's off, boy, is she off. And it's just, that's convenient to just be able to shut off human relationships and swap back and forth week to week. I mean, not to mention the fact that it shows that treating kids like possessions and doing 50-50 doesn't actually work well for kids. That's another topic in and of itself. But this idea of autonomy, even in parenting, that it's better when you have it contractual, when you have that, even the idea, and again, different waters here, but for people who say, well, I'm able to be a better parent because I work, because I'm not home. I think that we've lived in a culture where we think that messy relationships shouldn't be something we are burdened with.
1: That's right. And the burden of care, that's a new term that keeps popping up in the news media. And you're right. It's rooted in sort of therapy language and all of that. And, there's always a term about unpaid domestic work. And usually it's from a feminist perspective. But I just think about most of the greatest stuff I do is unpaid domestic work. It's, you know, teaching my kids how to play baseball. It's doing the yard work. It's just spending time and going for a hike with my kids. This is all uncompensated domestic labor. And that materialistic mindset makes these great moments sound like some sort of oppression.
0: I'm sitting here thinking about the unpaid domestic help right now. My oldest is 5 years old and she's learning how to ride a bike without, you know, any training wheels or anything. And I said, come on, let's go out. We'll help you ride your bike. We'll work on riding your bike. And she goes, she looks me up and down. She goes, you gonna catch me if I fall? Will you get in the way of the bike? And I said, nope, I'll let you fall. And she goes, nope, I'll stick with dad. It's okay. So unpaid domestic work includes being a human battering machine for a full speed bike at times as well.
1: Yes.
0: My guest today is Tim Carney. I really recommend his book. He's author of Family Unfriendly, A Critical Examination of Overparenting and Its Consequences. I actually plan on handing this book to my pastor and a number of other friends when I'm done with it, because it is very thought-provoking. And I think it's a perspective that a lot of people need to hear, whether you're a parent or you work with

0: people who are parents, or maybe you have children who are parenting right now, return to simplifying parenting, or even just the attitude around having children. I do want to swing back for a moment to that real reason why Americans aren't having babies. You touched on World War II generation. They believed that they were good after coming back from the war, and it led them to this great baby boom. And today we're inherently told and led to believe, from your carbon footprint to your the parents and family of origin you came from, like, something's wrong with you. I think, Tim, we have this distinct Catholic moment to help step into that space, whether it's in how we are parenting or how we are evangelizing those just by example and affirmation of others, to help change the tide when it comes to being open to life.
1: Exactly right. And there is no greater sort of act of hope than having a child. It's you saying that there's a, you know, a future world to live for. And but it works both ways. All of these things, you know, cause and effect. Having hope for the future makes it easier to have a child. Having a child makes it easier to have hope for the future. And this is, I think, a way in which it's sort of easier to have faith when you're a parent, because it's sort of handed to you right there in your home.
0: And I think too, with regard to affirmation, you hear that millennials are the most under-affirmed generation, and there's need for those 40 and 30 something year olds today to be affirmed. Maybe you're in the workplace and you know these are some of the people you're working with. You think, wow, these are grown adults. Do I really have to do that? Yes, because they didn't get it in their homes so often. They didn't get it in the culture where all you have to do is click on social media and go online, and the whole world is willing to tell you 15 ways in the last 10 minutes that you did something wrong or need to improve yourself. Yeah, I looked, Tim, at what God did. And from the beginning of creation, when he created the human person, he starts with an affirmation that the human person is very good. And then two times when the Heavenly Father appears or comes down in the cloud upon Christ at his baptism and the transfiguration, he says, "This is my beloved Son with whom I am well pleased." He gives us affirmation of the person. And this is something that I think we need to imitate the Father in doing, not just toward our children, but toward others as well.
1: No, that's great. And that's great encouragement. And I'll try to do that tonight before putting the kids to bed.
0: That's Tim Carney, author of Family and Friendly. We're linking to the book. We're going to come back diving into 5 tips to change your family life. Does it feel chaotic, too busy, a little tense? We are making parenting much harder than it needs to be, even from that need for community. We'll dive into all of that in just a moment with Tim Carney.
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0: Today, we'd like to thank Philip, who is listening in Kentucky, for donating his 1997 Triumph Daytona. 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

0: listening to Trending with Tim Ray here on Relevant Radio. Tim Carney is my guest, author of Family Unfriendly, a critical examination of overparenting and its consequences. I'm handing this book to other people because this can be a game changer for anyone who has a family or works with and interacts with families. I'm giving it to my priest and many others. I highly recommend picking it up, and here's why. It emphasizes how we are making parenting much harder than it needs to be. Tim Carney is a father of 6 kids. You have tips for changing the family dynamic, but let's take a little rewind to when some of your kids were younger and you had a unique experience of Friday night at the park that really made a big impact on you. Can you share?
1: That's right. So I used to play baseball. I love baseball. I knew I was going to get my kids into baseball, and somebody said, hey, for T-ball, you know, like this is a kindergarten level, you should go to St. Bernadette's, which was sort of the neighboring parish, and they have a good T-ball program. So I just get I sign up online. I know where to be. We figure out what team we're on, and I showed up ready for some sort of baseball experience. This was my oldest son. I'd kind of had something like this with my daughter, but this was a new thing for us. And when I showed up, this wasn't just like, you know, 20 kids and a few dads doing baseball. Everybody else had brought their whole family, and the kids were all swarming all over the back campus of this suburban parish, St. Bernadette's. And there was, you know, the regular playgrounds you have at a parochial school, they were being swarmed by kids. And there was a parking lot where kids were, you know, playing one of those games where they bounce the ball off the wall. The teenagers were walking around the perimeter. The adults, a lot of them hadn't seen each other in a few months, and they were all getting together and hugging and chatting and catching up. And then I noticed that the adults basically weren't paying attention to their little kids. Any kid who could walk, you know, was sent off maybe with an older cousin or a teenager to look after them if they were one or two. And otherwise, the school-age kids were just running around. It's not that nobody ever fell and you know, got hurt, but there was a million people around to look after people's kids. And I just thought, wait a second, this is what we suburban parents need. We need a place to bring our children and ignore them. And so this and the sports. And so we modeled that in my own parish, St. Andrews. We made our own. And one of the things we did is we served food for just donations. We would order pizza before Easter. And then after Easter, we, you know, grill up burgers and all sorts of stuff and do it on a Friday and just say, hey, donate if you can. And so sometimes a family of 8 would be really grateful. They'd throw in $10 and feed the whole family. And other people are so grateful that they threw in $20 or $40. And then you just found that people were just thirsting for this. When spring was coming around, well, when is T-ball starting? Nobody got excited about T-ball, okay? If you've ever watched this, it can be like watching, you know, grass grow or people get their teeth pulled or something like that.
0: The kids laying on the ground watching the butterflies fly by with the glove.
1: Kids are drawing, playing tic-tac-toe in the dirt. They're running, they hit the ball, and instead of running to first base, they run after the ball, and then somebody tackles them. And so the point was never the baseball. That was the excuse to bring them together. And the food, that was a huge thing to bring them together, just to make your life easier. Guess what? If you're doing meal planning one day a week, just checked off. Friday, you're going to come to St. Andrews. You're going to come to St. Bernadette's. You're going to eat what they give you there. And so this was crucial because it was sports that was not like promising to make your child an elite athlete. And it was community where you, as a parent, didn't have to plan anything. You just showed up. And if you had something else going on, you showed up late. If your kid aged out of T-ball, you still showed up the next year and you brought all your kids because you wanted to see everybody. And that this was sort of life-changing for us at St. Bernadette's is why we started at St. Andrews. And it's why I started my book with it, because I realized that so much of what parents need is like low stakes. You just show up. It's not hyper-planned. You bring all the kids and you ignore them.
0: And when you say that, people go, what do you mean you ignore them? And maybe people haven't had this experience because kids can be so needy now. You know, you go, you spend time with someone, and how many times are you interrupted by the kids? And some of them legitimate. I have a 5, 3, and 10-month-old. But yes, also there's the level of needs versus they don't know how to not interrupt a conversation or not need to be the center of attention, or they know how to make friends and interact with other people. You know, there are certain levels of this, but that Your kids have other kids where it's safe to be around. You can see them. There are other parents who are paying attention. They are watching, but where adults can actually hang out, be in a safe space together. We've lost this. You know, I hear about the childhood of my mom and like the places she would ride her bike and walk. And I think about even the freedom I had growing up as a 90s kid. And it's so different from how people are and aren't comfortable today in 2026 with how they raise their kids.
1: No, that's right. And that's kind of the whole first couple chapters of the book is about how it's harder to be more of a free range parent now for a variety of reasons. But it's worth the effort to try to make that possible and to pull it off, and not just to make your own life easier so you can be a lazy parent, but because your kids deserve the freedom. They deserve the freedom to get lost, to get unlost, to get into trouble, get out of trouble, to come up with their own games, to be bored. Think about how much boredom was a muse. That was a line from one of the moms, like the Greek muse that inspires you. That boredom is one of those, she says.
0: Mm-hmm. Yeah. And they say the iPhone completely changed that. Adults today can say that when they got the iPhone, they lost all creativity. They lost, they learned, if they were ever to look back, they were able to learn that something changed when they lost boredom in their lives with the replacement of the iPhone. And, you know, people think you're cruel now if you don't hand your kid an iPhone, an iPad, or the TV, when, for example, my kids were complaining this afternoon and being mopey about being bored and about how the neighbor kid gets to go places and do things all the time. And all you have to do is kick them out in the backyard. And then they're happy. They find something to do.
1: Exactly. I think I sometimes frame it wrong because I'll tell my kids, like, TV rots your brain. And the negative of it isn't really my problem, because if we're on a long car ride and we have six kids, I have no problem. Like, they're going to watch a movie. But what I'm upset about is not so much what the TV is doing to them, but the opportunity costs, what they're not doing. Yes. Now, again, in a car, it'd be better if, like, they're all, you know, singing songs and telling jokes and getting along, but that's not going to happen for five straight hours, right? But if they're home and they've got no homework and nothing to do, the TV is taking away from them the playing outside. I mean, I was just out there doing yard work and I saw, I was like, there's a little, you know, very interesting colored stone. And then I noticed it was part of a fairy house. So this is like my 9-year-old and our 8-year-old friend. So they're a little old to be doing this, but what they were doing yesterday was digging these little caves in a hill and then building houses, multi-leveled, intricate things, totally pointless by some steps. But I mean, I almost started crying. It was so beautiful. I was just really upset. I kind of knocked over some of the acorns.
0: How cute. I love that. And they're not too old at 8 and 9. I actually find that our culture has completely changed the landscape to make these kids think that they are too old for certain things today. I think that what we used to do when we were younger was much more sweet and innocent. And today they are so exposed that we almost have forgotten how long that sweet play can continue to go on.
1: Absolutely.
0: Okay, so I'd love for you to dive into maybe 5 concrete tips that can help parents change the landscape and dynamic within their home. Maybe it's, you know, overparenting. So let's dive in. Let's go.
1: So some of these are, there's 2 overarching messages here that are going to sound contradictory, but as I lay them out, you'll understand. One is take charge and the other is let go. So to start with take charge, make sure that you, the mom and dad, are the ones that are in control and are setting the tone and the schedule of the family. Talk to one dad, very good involved father, very good involved mother, but their kid loves swimming so much. And at one point he said to me, I am not in control of my family schedule. My son's swim coach is in control of my family schedule. And so he abandoned that after the first kid. And so there's the first thing I would say is you need to be setting the tone and the schedule and the boundaries. Part of the reason so many people find parenting exhausting is because either outside forces or their own kids are in charge. So that's take charge. Mm-hmm. The let go, though, is you don't need to micromanage your kids. So one of the lines I have in Family and Friendly is, if your children never get lost, you guys aren't having enough fun. Now, what do I mean by this? I don't mean that you should be walking around the streets of Baltimore, East Baltimore at night and losing your kid. I don't mean you should be losing your kid on like a sea kayaking or a whitewater rafting adventure. Parenting is a lot of putting your kids in something of a walled garden and letting them wander. And so I tell the stories of when I lost Sean at a museum. It was a Marine Corps museum. There was one entry, one exit. It was policed by a literal Marine. So the fact that Sean lost us because he was going at his own pace, he had to figure out how to solve his problem. He had to figure out how to communicate with this adult. So my number two would be, do not be afraid. Bring your kids to places where you're not going to be afraid to lose them and lose them. Another one I would say is to just always know the proper place of the different good activities you're doing. My kids, they never, as far as I know, they're not going out and running with like a biker gang. I don't think there's even cigarette smoking going on, not alcohol, drugs, any of that with any of my kids, as far as I know, and I believe it. But they still end up too busy and too overprogrammed with good stuff, with like an after school, like spiritual development thing, with a choir, with sports, with hanging out with friends who, and all of that stuff. And so we have to think, okay, where does this belong? And so sometimes, I mean, my son, Sean, I said, he's not making it to his Little League game because it's his brother Brendan's birthday. And I thought that was really important because Sean had to realize, wait a second, this the important observations of this nuclear family trump these other things. Another time a coach said, oh, we got to move Little League practices to Sunday. And in front of my son, I said, we won't be making the Sunday practices. Let me know when you have other practices. And the coach absolutely, I said, there's very few things more important than baseball in this family. But Sunday, the Sabbath mass, that takes precedent. So make sure you put things in their place. And three, do not try to do this alone. Mom and dad are not enough. Seek out community. Move close to your own parents if you can. Move close to your sister. Look for a place where there are kids. If you're house hunting, look for a place where you have to drive really slow, and when you turn the corner, you hear parents and older kids shouting, car, car, C-A-R, because all the kids on their tricycles and playing their basketball games have to clear out of the street. That's where you want to live. And then I would say, but you can't just go and buy into that and benefit from that. Number five is you have to be building the community that you want to raise your kids in. And so this will at times take time away from just being at home, but hopefully you can bring your kids with you. But whether it's starting the T-ball program, whether it's just volunteering at your school, whether it's coaching, whether it's looking around and saying, what is missing here? You know what? We need a playground. We need a little free library. We need to have a T-ball on Friday night, and we need to grill burgers. It takes a village to raise a child. And so you have to be involved in building that village.
0: And, you know, I think I am so blessed, Tim, to be in a neighborhood where there are lots of families, or some people have been doing that. You know, you kind of have like a generational turnover right now happening in your neighborhood. But people are hungry for that. And when you create this simple opportunity for it, people come. We started having mom meetups in our neighborhood. And it's just said, hey, everyone can come and hang out and play at our house today. And I've got to your coffee. You know, something that doesn't break the bank, something that's easy, and not putting any pressure on anyone to have to bring something over. You know, you live, what, a few doors or maybe a 5-minute walk away, but creating those opportunities that are light. I think so often we live in the social media Pinterest world where someone thinks if you host a coffee or a tea, you have to have all the flowers out on the table. You have to have the house completely picked up, all the dishes done. And don't get me wrong, I would love my house to look as if it's not lived in. But the biggest lesson of having three kids now is that my house really, really looks lived in now.
1: And that can be a service too to another mom who's nervous. Yes. If she comes over and she sees that there's still, you know, your toddler's applesauce is still spilled all over the high chair, and the books that your 5-year-old was reading haven't been put away in the bookcase. She says, oh, wait a second. This mom doesn't have her stuff put together either. And that can be incredibly liberating and reassuring for another mom.
0: Yeah. I think these are the things that we need to make the dynamic change and be open to. Stop with so if you could just maybe run down that list again. I know you started with take charge of what isn't actually being done, but at the same time, really let go, allow for that looseness of the freedom that kids still need.
1: Yeah, make sure that you guys are in charge of the culture and the schedule of the families, number one. Number two, give your children opportunities to get lost and solve their own problems. Number three, put the good activities in their proper place. Number four, embed yourself in a strong community that you rely on. And number five, help build that strong community by creating institutions or customs or norms or events that further connect you and all the neighbors.
0: I love this. It's Tim Carney, author of the book Family Unfriendly, A Critical Examination of Overparenting and Its Consequences. 10 out of 10 read if you are a parent, you know someone who is, or work with them. I'm giving this book away to other people, so I really do mean it when I say I hope you pick up this book. It's been very helpful. Tim Carney, and you can find him online. We've tagged him on X. And I will be back in just a moment diving into the big trend of how men 30 and under are overtaking women and saying religious is very important. We saw this in the last election, but it's continuing. Why? What's happening? It's a sea change that we want to see. We'll dive into that in just a moment. Our toll-free line is 888-914-9149 if you want to weigh in on the conversation. 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
9: It's the little things that matter. 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
0: You know, something I've been hearing people make sense of the last 20 years or so since I've been in evangelization and talking about conversion and all of that is people making sense of why more women are more apt to be religious than men. But now there's a sea change. 25 years into a religiosity study that's measured whether and who is or isn't more religious, we now see that young men, Gen Z, which is pretty much, they're almost 30, basically 30 and under, have overtaken women in saying religion is very important. We've seen this sea change and rise in young men being more faith-filled, more moral, or on their way. It's pretty neat to see. And it's been a drastic change just in the last 2 to 3 years. If you look at some of the polling of 18 to 29-year-olds, just in 2022 and 2023, about 28%, so 3 out of 10, said that religion was very important. Now that has bumped up to 42%. I mean, we're approaching half of young men under 30 saying that religion is very important. Let me tell you this. They're going Christian and a lot of them are going Catholic. What's happening in the 30 and under crowd of young men? Maybe you have a take on it. I'd love to hear from you. Toll free lines 888-914-9149. Maybe you've converted. Maybe you've clung to the faith of your past. You can actually share with me on social media. I'd love to hear stories as well. Maybe this was one of your kids. I think one of the leading reasons are influencers. Now hear me out. Young men are starved for heroes and mentors. We've talked before about how underinformed the younger generations are. I guess you could say underparented because kids have just had less time with their parents and a very high percentage have had very little time with their father within the home. So that leaves young men in particular in a crisis of identity as young men. We've also had, especially the last 40 years, but I mean, just seeing how harsh it's been the last 10 years, this message that you are bad if you are manly. Thank God you're not really hearing it as much. I mean, you hear it, but it's kind of laughable as now. Remember when 2018, when I really feel like you saw the peak of like the quote, toxic masculinity trend? When you had the American Psychological Association literally putting out literature saying that some of the best virtuous characteristics about what makes or breaks a man were actually wrong to have. Things like competitiveness, stoicism, being able to take on and endure difficult things, things such as strength. And it was astounding that of all places, the American Psychological Association would go after and criticize in such a harsh way men. I mean, they're the ones who are causing the problem. And what do young men take on? It's bad to be me. What does a zero tolerance policy in school make a young man think? It's bad to be me. What does a female dominant culture within the schools and within, more specifically, the way school is taught do to young men? Something's wrong with me. I'm the problem. And thank God, I really do see we are making a sea change on this. But we're also seeing, I think, the sea change where these young men who have been lost have turned to digital influencers as their heroes and mentors. And they're finding through very logic-filled individuals, they're finding faith. This is the Charlie Kirk phenomena. This is the Ben Shapiro. This is the Trent Horn. This is the Michael Knowles. This is also the Jordan Peterson, who, although not Catholic or Christian, he's made, I think, some important arguments that have helped lead a person through logic to faith and the necessity of faith. I was even just listening to an old interview of Jordan Peterson on the Piers Morgan show and how he has been called out for apparently overly speaking to young men. Listen to this.
11: I've got to wrap it up. I don't want to, but I have to. I want to ask you just quickly, the film director Olivia Wilde has a new movie out, which she says is based on you, this insane man, this pseudo-intellectual hero to the incel community, incel being these weirdo loner men who are despicable in many ways. Is that you? Are you the intellectual hero to these people?
12: Sure. Why not? You know, people have been after me for a long time because I've been speaking to disaffected young men. Now, what a terrible thing to do that is. I thought the marginalized were supposed to have a voice.
11: It's making you emotional. Talk about it.
12: It's very difficult to understand how demoralized people are. And certainly many young men are in that category. They're lonesome and they don't know what to do, and everyone piles abuse on them.
0: I look at Jordan Peterson, and he alone has such a singular influence on millennials and Gen Z alike when it comes to living and discovering a well-lived, virtuous, and even faith-filled life. And he's not even, I mean, his wife is converted to Catholicism just over the last few years. But he's not even someone who holds to being Christian, let alone Catholic. And I look at this, and he's criticized for reaching out to this generation. Again, I often call them the lost boys, who are looking for meaning, for purpose, for a masculine identity, for a mentor, for a hero. There's a reason why some of those popular movies of the last 15, 20 years are some of the most popular comics of children, heroes, heroic men, especially men and women, but especially men, who could be looked at, awe-inspired by. You see, I think when I was studying in college and graduate school, the emphasis and a lot of the focus of evangelization was on logic. And logic has been very successful in bringing in the young men of our culture. And this is why people such as Charlie Kirk, Ben Shapiro, Michael Knowles, Trent Horton, Jordan Peterson have had a very positive influence on young men and the faith of these young men. And you know what's neat? Think about this. Men raising religious children will be a game changer for the religiosity of the next generation. Because we know the statistics are quite clear. As hard as it is, and as beautiful of a faith as women and mothers pass on, that a child is more apt to live and keep to the faith of their childhood when the father exercises his religion, practices his faith, and helps to lead in practicing his faith. But why have the women become so lost today? We know it's feminism. This is why people always ask, Timory, why are you bashing feminism? Why do you hate women so much? Well, if you actually listen to what I talk about, you'll see I don't hate women. I hate the problem that we have been told as women that we have to have a neutered version of ourselves in order to live and thrive and be. Feminism has strategically tried to undermine and destroy any faith-filled understanding of self. I think of our guest who's told her story here, formerly known as Sarah Winter. She will go down in the history books as the single most influential feminist in Brazil. And she made a massive 180 out of feminism, out of Catholicism. And she was trained with other international feminist leaders. She was taken to Ukraine with people from the US. She was taken with people from France, all over Europe, all over the world. and subversion, and they were trained in subversion and alienation techniques and tactics, specifically against the Catholic Church and any sense of Christian understanding of self. Because they knew if you can chink away at a faith-filled identity of self, if you can say, and this has been strategic within the media, there's a reason why the media for decades has been saying Nancy Pelosi is a Catholic and pro-abortion. They try to really prop up people who say they are Catholic, but then who live completely contrary to what the church teaches. And for women, the sexual ethic has damaged women. When you take on that contraceptive mindset and lifestyle, closing your heart, your mind, your body, soul off to children, saying that to chemically alter yourself in order to be available in the workplace and education, in order to have a free lifestyle and the way you interact intimately with others, this has damaged so significantly women and led them down a pro-abortion route that they are so broken and pulled away from faith. This is why you're seeing young men more apt to religion, because they're pendulum swinging, looking for something to say that they're good. And women are still being told and riding that high and being told that you need to turn your back on faith and babies in order to live the new and best you. But there's a sea change that will emerge amongst women as well. And we are seeing this incredible conversion of young men.
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17: Hey, it's great to be with you on this Monday evening, already the month of June 2026, in the year of our salvation by our Lord Jesus Christ. Great to be with you tonight on this Monday evening when we pray the joyful mysteries. It's day number 43 in our 54-day Rosary Novena to the Sacred Heart. And my name is Father Rocky, and we pray the joyful mysteries tonight. My co-host is Maggie Carosa. Maggie, please say hello.
18: I can't believe we're already on day 43. Felt like it just went by like that.
17: Yeah, we got this week and next week, and then we're finished, and we've got a lot of people join us every night. Very, very happy to hear that.
18: Yes.
17: Tens of thousands of people are receiving our text message on the phone every night, and they say, oh, thank you, I'll show up. So we're really happy you could do that. Because more people praying at the same time, folks, the more powerful those prayers. And we've had some mighty graces come our way.
18: And yes.
17: Truly miracles.